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2: Stocks rose to more records on Wall Street Thursday. The S&P 500 rose 0.8% to set an all-time high for the second straight day. The NASDAQ Composite rose 0.9% to also set an all-time high. The Dow rose 0.7% and closed above 50,000 points for the first time since the war with Iran began. Encouraging financial updates from Cisco Systems and other companies helped drive the market's gains. Oil prices held relatively steady, but they still remain above $100 per barrel. Rising oil prices have been pushing the price of gasoline higher, along with fueling inflation. Damian Troisi, New York.
1: Shoppers tempered their spending in April as higher gas prices fueled by the Iran war meant less money left over for some non-essentials like clothing and furniture. News and analysis at townhall.com. From Washington, I'm Keith Peters. Several U.S. cities, particularly in Texas, experienced the fastest growth last year. We hear more on this census story from correspondent Marcela Sanchez reporting.
3: Data released by the U.S. Census Bureau shows small cities in big Texas metro areas were the fastest growing in the U.S. last year. Salina, Princeton, Melissa, and Anna were ranked 1, 3, 4, and 5. All are in the Dallas-Fort Worth area. Fulshear near Houston ranked second. These cities saw growth rates from nearly 15 to 25%. Texas cities like Fort Worth and Austin also saw significant population gains. Meanwhile, 29 Palms, California and Key West, Florida experienced the highest rates of population losses. I'm Marcela Sanchez.
1: More on these stories at townhall.com. From Washington, I'm Keith Peters.
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9: 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We are here every day, Monday through Friday, noon Pacific, 3 Eastern, Sunday, 3 Pacific, 6 Eastern, Saturday mornings with Jim Valley, 10 a.m. Pacific, 1 Eastern, Sundays with Andrew Zarian. It is Thursday here on the show. You know what that means? We got a lot to talk about. Do we not always have a lot to talk about? We got a lot to talk about. We got Dynamite last night. Full results of that show. We're on our way towards Double or Nothing. And we got a Double or Nothing card as well. Actually, a lot of stuff announced for Double or Nothing at this point. We already got 8 matches. You know, sometimes we're a week before the show and we have like 5, and then they throw on a bunch of them. But we got a lot of matches right now, so we'll tell you about that. And then a lot of news, not the least of which is injury updates on Stephanie Vaquer and Piper Niven. We've also got an update on the John Cena Classic, which, hey guys, you know the update is every day on the John Cena Classic? They don't know what they're doing, but we've got the latest update on how they don't know what they're doing today on the show. We've also got, what do we have here? House shows. Are you aware that house shows are kind of sort of coming back a little bit? I'll tell you about that. Full schedule for WWE this summer. Joe Hendry's got a music album. We got some notes on Vince McMahon and his texting, according to his lawyer. And then an update on the whole Stephanie Vaquer-Cotrero situation, because a really weird thing came out. And apparently it's not what it sounds like, but it's still kind of weird. So we'll tell you about that. And Dragon Lee update and Dixie Carter and this dark side of the ring. Lots to get into. Also, a lot of time for you to send me text messages. 425-780-7566. That is 425-780-7566. FRWOnline@gmail.com. 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
9: Again, the show, Brian Alvarez here, Wrestling Observer Live. I'm going solo here today, everybody. That's always a lot of fun. So if you want to help out the show, you can text us 425-780-7566. There's always like all sorts of things that just happen to happen. Right. We're going on the air here, but I'll get to those as we get going. All right, we'll talk about Dynamite a little bit later on, but let's get into the news. First off, after being sidelined with a neck injury since August of 2025, Piper Niven gave an update Wednesday after undergoing surgery. 35-year-old shared some thoughts and image from a hospital bed after getting an anterior discectomy. A discectomy, which is a surgical procedure, removes a damaged or herniated disc in the neck through a small incision in the front of the throat. In her words, she expressed her, quote, endless love and gratitude to those who have helped her along this journey. I went to California, and all I got, she said, was this lousy anterior discectomy. I have so much I want to say about the past 8 months, but I can get into that later. For now, I want to express my endless love and gratitude. Every single soul has helped me, cared for me during this difficult, really scary time. Pain and heartbreak, incredible teachers. Lessons I have learned from this will stay with me forever. I'm grateful to wake up from surgery already feeling better. I know I'm coming out the other side much stronger for the experience. So, still no news on whether she'll continue or be able to continue wrestling, but... You know, nowadays, a lot of these neck surgeries, I mean, people are back. They're back and good to go. Maybe not in storyline with Will Ospreay, but in real life, they're back and good to go. So hopefully, if nothing else, she is pain-free from here on out. But, you know, we had been told that she was out due to a neck injury, and she was out a long time, and now she has gotten a surgery, so all the best to her. All the best also, Stephanie McHair. According to PW Insider, she should be making a comeback on Raw next week. So they've already been discussing ideas for her return. It was a second-degree AC sprain, which took place April 27th, so it's already May 14th. So that's not too bad at all, actually. In fact, that's great. Now, those AC sprains, you know, we talked about when she first got injured. I had that twice, one on each shoulder, and mine were bad. I went from being very strong to I couldn't even bench the bar, the 45-pound bar. I could not bench the bar. And eventually I ended up getting, you know, all of my regular, I wouldn't say my superhuman strength, but my regular strength I got back. And my shoulders are all fine now, but it certainly did suck when it happened, and it freaking hurt. It hurt. So hopefully she is also pain-free and ready to get back on the road. Now, I want to mention something which is kind of weird. The whole Cotrero situation with Stephanie McHair. So as everyone's well aware, Tuesday, Cotrero, Rogelio Reyes, was sentenced to 13 years in prison. And for a domestic violence incident March 2023 with Vicare. Turned into an argument. Cotrero grabbed her violently by the throat, threw her into the wall. Object fell off the wall onto her. 13 years he was sentenced, two of which have already been served. And as we talked about, there's also the potential for a reduction in his sentence to another four years. So he could get out in 4 years, basically. So anyway, the Mexican Attorney General's office put out a statement a couple of days ago explaining everything. And there was a line in here that was so weird. It says, on March 7th, court modified that precautionary measure and allowed him to continue the criminal proceedings while free under supervision, etc., etc. Once the corresponding procedural stages were completed and following the oral trial, the judicial authority handed down a guilty verdict against Rogelio, imposed a sentence of 12 years and 8 months, in addition to the payment of full compensation for the damages. So, obviously, some things could be lost in translation, but according to the internet, okay, according to reports on the internet, he has the ability now, I guess, to, whatever the word is, you know, appeal. And during this appeal period, according to the stories on the internet, during the appeal period, he is free. Like, he has to check in and everything like that, but, you know, if he wants to wrestle, if someone wants to book him, he can do that. That's the story on the internet. But what is written here is so bizarre. It says, in addition to the payment of full compensation for the damages, it also determined that the convicted individual will serve his sentence while remaining free and may continue to practice his profession under judicial supervision, must therefore report every 3 weeks regarding his appearances, venues, and match cards. As part of the protective measures for the victim, court ruled he may not participate in events where she is present. So, I mean, it's just, like, that's what it says. It determined the convicted individual. It's not saying during appeal. It says, will serve his sentence while remaining free and may continue to practice his profession. So I need to find out what's going on because, yes, obviously he can do the appeal. And I can understand, okay, well, he's doing an appeal and as long as he checks in, you know, whatever. But, like, this right here, this is from the Mexico City General's office, seems to indicate that he will serve his sentence while free. which makes no sense to me. But, I mean, hopefully this will be cleared up here soon, because that sounds bizarre. To serve your sentence while free. That doesn't seem like serving a sentence to me. But anyway, that's what the Mexican authorities released on Wednesday. So we'll try to get a follow-up on that. So obviously one of the big stories today, well, I guess we'll talk about the John Cena Classic first, because we only have a few minutes, and obviously there's not much to say about it. New details regarding WWE's plans for the John Cena Classic have emerged, according to WrestleVotes. No date or venue is currently planned for the show, and one source reportedly said that holding the event in early December would make, quote, logistical sense for WWE's schedule and coincide with the one-year anniversary of John Cena's final match against Gunther at Saturday Night's main event. It's May. One source has stated logistical sense would be December, but I mean, where we are is where we were several days ago when we basically told you they have no idea what they're doing for this John Cena tournament. The only thing I know, and I think the only thing they know, is that they're doing some John Cena tournament at some point, somewhere, and what it is, they don't know. How it's going to be, they don't know. You can... I don't want to say totally disregard everything that John Cena said in his promo, but I think you can pretty much disregard everything that guy said in his promo, because they don't know what's going on. And John Cena himself, even on social media, kind of, you know, suggested it's like a work in progress. We're going to see what happens. I mean, I don't know. I'm not reporting this, okay, because I actually don't know this, but, you know, they announced that John Cena had some earth-shattering announcement, okay? And I don't know this for sure, but it certainly seems to me like maybe they were going to just announce this club WWE, and then, like, they realized, well, the guy said we're shaking the foundations of WWE, and that's going to be kind of a letdown, so let's think of something else real quick. And they sent this guy out there to talk about some John Cena tournament that they have no idea what they're doing, no idea what it is, no idea where it is, no idea what the rules are, no idea anything. And he just bumbled it out there. It's like something that would have happened in like WCW in like 1999. So anyway, there's no plans. We don't know what's going on. That's the update. Back in a moment with more Observer Live.

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4: Back at the show, Brian Alvarez here, Wrestling Observer Live. Got a lot of news to talk about. Just get these texts throughout the show. Okay, where were we here? House shows. So, there are going to be 10 main roster WWE house shows coming up this summer. It is the 2026 Summer Tour. And we have Saturday, July 11th, Las Cruces, New Mexico. July 12th, Albuquerque. July 16th, Allentown, Pennsylvania. July 25th, Stockton, California. July 26th in Bakersfield. July 30th, Springfield, Illinois. August 6th, Fairfax, Virginia. August 13th, Manchester, New Hampshire. August 29th, Savannah, Georgia. And August 30th, Charleston, South Carolina. So as far as like who they're advertising, they're just going to be like, you know, whatever they called those dual-branded shows. Cody, Obafemi, Rhea Ripley, Seth Rollins, Jade Cargill, Trick Williams, Drew McIntyre all featured on the graphic. And a lot of tickets going on sale next Wednesday, May 20th. So right now we don't know anything about anything past the summer, but I could talk about house shows for years. I guess the number one thing that I heard was, you know, the idea is that these are going to be much more affordable shows. So if you're one of those people that's been complaining, like, I'd like to take the family to Raw, but my God, these tickets. In fact, I got some. What did I get here? My buddy, if I can find it here, I was posting about. My buddy Matthew says that tickets to Raw in Inglewood this summer, $460 for lower level, for a Raw show. So these will be more affordable shows. They're not going to be TV tapings, and you know the how far back do I want to go? If you talk about like the 80s, you know, all these wrestlers talked about wrestling 300 dates a year or this or that. And like, no, nobody really did that. I mean, the people that worked the absolute most dates, the absolute, and there were only a few people like this. They were doing like 230, 240 dates. Most people were doing less than that. Yes, they had multiple house show tours. Yes, people were working a lot. Yes, the ring sucked. But I mean, you know, there were a lot of house shows, and obviously there were a lot of house shows all the way up through, you know, I guess they kind of ended around the pandemic time. And one of the things when AEW started was, you know, this is going to be a place where you can make good money and have a nice schedule. You'll work once a week and you won't be on the road 4 days a week. And it was like seen as a really great thing for wrestlers. And then obviously with WWE, it's like they started getting rid of house shows. And, you know, it's kind of actually it is actually ironic because, you know, for the people that have been asking to take pay cuts, one of the things has been like, well, you know, we don't do house shows anymore. You got this big contract with the expectation that you were going to do 4 days a week, pay for your hotels, pay for your transportation. Now you're working one day a week. So, like, you know, this is not what we originally. But anyway, it's funny they wanted people to take pay cuts. Now house shows are back. Not a lot of them, but they are back. But that is somewhat ironic. But anyway, you know, they got rid of those house shows, and then it was like, man, what a time to be alive as a wrestler. You're making lots and lots and lots of money. You're on the road one day a week, and a travel day, but you know, you're basically one day a week. There's no house shows to beat up your body, and you know, everything is great. Well, here we are, you know, 6 years in, and I don't know what to make of this experiment because, I mean, if you look at the injury rate, it's not like we have less injuries now than when we had house shows. If anything, we have the same amount of injuries and maybe even more. It's like people are hurt all the time. And the funny thing is, they're not even going from working 4 days a week to one day a week. I mean, unless you're like a guy like John Moxley, who just, he can't help himself. I mean, most people aren't even working one show a week. I would say most people are wrestling maybe twice a month, you know, and there are people working far less frequently than that. And we have just as many injuries. And I think part of that is because, you know, the mindset has changed where, well, I don't have any house shows. I'm only going to work twice this month. So I'm going to go out there and I'm going to kill myself in this match. I'm going to do some crazy banger. And, you know, people get hurt. So anyway, you know, as far as like no house shows will help the injury rate, that sure didn't happen. And then we've got a far bigger problem, which is, well, now, you know, in the old days, you would get called up from developmental. This is a WWE thing, obviously, but we'll get to AEW. WWE, you know, I don't think most people remember this, but Brock Lesnar was called up to the main roster way too early. He was not ready when he was called up. But he was called up to the main roster, and he immediately went on the road with guys who could work. And that guy got up to speed quick. And it was the same with everybody. You could get called up early, you could be called up on time, but you would be brought up to speed rapidly because you were getting 4 days a week in front of live crowds working with people who knew how to work. And what have we seen now? I could name names, but I don't want to. But you've all seen them. How many people have we seen called up from NXT, and they are at a certain level when they get called up, and they're still at that exact same level? They haven't gotten any better, and there's a lot of them. And it's not even, I don't want to name names because I don't want people to feel like I'm targeting them or it's their fault or whatever. What do you expect? Like, they're called up to the main roster and literally working less than we were. Like, in NXT, they actually do house shows. You know, they do the events. They practice all the time. They have their coconut loop or whatever they call it. But, you know, once you get called up to the main roster, it's like now at this point, it's like as good as you're going to get because unless you're, you know, somebody who they've got working on pretty much every single show for whatever reason, I mean, you aren't getting experience to get better. So that's bad. That is an actual bad thing for the lack of house shows. And then with AEW, I mean, that is an actual bad thing for the lack of house shows. And then with AEW, I mean, they don't have a developmental, but

0: The only ones who have gotten better are the ones who have taken it upon themselves to, like, take some indie dates, do a tour of Japan. You know, those are the people that have improved somewhat because they're going out there and trying. But like everybody else, it's like there's a lot of people who, you know, I make my money and I ain't going to make that much to go to a house show. So what's the point? Not realizing the point is to get better. So anyway, I think that house shows are an important part of professional wrestling. I think that that every organization should run house show tours. I think that, you know, if you are not on the main roster of a major company, you should be going out there getting as many dates as you possibly can, obviously. And I'm glad to see that WWE's got some house show dates back. Because, you know, the one thing that I haven't mentioned yet is, like, amongst the wrestlers, like, a lot of wrestlers really love doing house shows. Because they're easier in the sense that, you know, you don't have this rush of, oh my God, something got changed during the show, our time got cut, blah, blah, blah. It's like, you go out there, you have some fun, you have an easy match in front of fans, you know, the people are super into it. It's a fun thing to do, and a lot of wrestlers miss doing house shows. So I am happy to see them back, and hopefully it continues into the fall. Okay, I got to talk about this. I was going to wait till the Dynamite report, but may as well talk about it now. So they did announce the brackets for the Owen Hart tournament, and we've got a few things. So the men's tournament, on one side we have Samoa Joe versus Will Ospreay and Mark Davis versus Jack Perry. On the other side we have Swerve and Bandido and Claudio and Brody. And obviously the two of the matches, the Ospreay match and the Swerve match, will take place at Double or Nothing. The finals take place at Forbidden Door, June 28th, San Jose, and the winner of the tournament goes to Wembley to get a championship match. So, obviously, Ospreay would win. Who he faces in the finals, could be a lot of people, could be Swerve. Obviously, that's the biggest name. They may want to do, you know, Brody as the big monster. I mean, there's a lot of things they can do, but that is the men's bracket. But the women's bracket is the one everyone's talking about, because on one side, we got Persephone and Hazuki and Willow Nightingale versus Alex Windsor. And on the other side, it's Mina Shirakawa versus Athena and Sky Blue versus Soraya. No Mercedes anywhere to be seen. And obviously the big question everyone's asking is, what are they doing with Soraya? Because, like, last night, this morning, Soraya has been tweeting that she has a neck injury and she's apologizing and she's going to be taking time off. And so everybody wants to know what's going on. All I can tell you, okay, all I can tell you is that as of last night during the show, everybody in these brackets was expected to be working the show. So my assumption is Soraya is doing it. Probably eliminated in the first round. Maybe they'll work around her injury. But as far as I know, they announced her because they were under the impression she's doing the tournament. So I guess we shall see what happens. We'll be back with the Dynamite Report in a moment. Wrestling Observer Live.
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4: Back in the show, Brian Alvarez here, Wrestling Observer Live. It's time for the Dynamite Report. I got a lot to say. I'll say more tonight with Vinny. This is just a quick recap here. I mostly liked the show a lot, actually. With one storyline exception, which I do not like one bit. You're welcome to fight me if you want, I don't care. But we'll get into it as we get going. The opening of this show was one of the greatest things I've ever seen. MJF shows up, and Renee goes up to him and she says, "Well, if Darby wins tonight, you have to sign a contract for a world title match with your hair on the line. Are you ready for that?" MJF looks at her and he's like, "Ugh, God." He's disgusted, he's sad, he's worried. He starts walking off through the backstage area, and every single person that he passes is bald. And there's someone who's, God, that guy's bald. Oh my God, that guy's bald. Dude, everyone is bald. And then finally he gets to Ricochet, who tells him, "You know what, you'll look alright. Not as good as me, but you'll look fine." Loved this segment. Young Bucks and Orange Cassidy and Adam Copeland against Christian the Dog. I'm sorry, golly, there's 50! Young Bucks and Orange Cassidy and Copeland and Christian versus the Dogs, FTR, and Tommaso Ciampa. So we have a 10-man tag, just dudes everywhere. Everybody's running wild. By the way, since someone said they counted 21 people in that backstage segment, every single person in that backstage segment was a legitimate AEW employee / independent contractor. So they got a lot of bald people working there. So anyway, this match was great. You know, there are certain things about AEW that I'm just like, what's going on here? One of them is that Christian is wrestling with a broken arm. So somehow, Christian with a broken arm in storyline was cleared before Will Ospreay. So he's out there with his broken arm. Everybody hits the ring. Big spot. Buck super kick Clark. Copeland spears him, pins him. This match was great. And everybody was on fire. And even like the Bucks. The Bucks are always great, but they were even better than usual here on this one. This was a very good opener. Then we had a segment that I actually loved, but God darn it, did I hate the follow-up. Moxley meets with, they're having a training session, and Ospreay's in a neck bridge, and Moxley is meanwhile bullying this idiot Wheeler Yuta, and he's explaining what to do, and And then finally he pulls Ospreay aside and he goes, "That night you won the Super Juniors, you were carefree. Flew like a bird. The joy of doing this. But everything had to become complicated. Life happens, bad things happen, bad choices. The weight bears down on your shoulders. You feel like you cannot fly. But nothing is different. These things are all still there, but now you can still fly. But you're more dangerous. A bird of prey. A killer. So tonight, when you go out there, don't go out there to protect anything. Go out there and give something." What a pep talk. I was like, all right. Now, it's on. As Booker T said, it's on like Necmo now. So they go to Ricochet and Gates of Agony, Mark Davis. It's apparently going to be a 7-on-7 stadium stampede. So it'll be GOA, Ricochet, Mark Davis, Andrade, and the Dogs against Jericho's team of 7. Speedball Mike Bailey faces poor bloke Westbrook. This guy tried some spot, slipped in the ropes. He ended up like a fly in a spider web. Mike Bailey just stopped wrestling altogether. He looked at this bloke, and then he kicked his head off and double-kneed him and pinned him. So then they do the Kevin Knight Open Challenge with the returning Brian Cage. Brian Cage is back. Looks incredible. Gets beat. Back in the same spot. But it was a good match. And then afterwards, Jet and Speedball do a promo. Speedball says he is next in line for the world title. So Darby is, in fact, it's going to go until the wheels fall off. Even after signing a contract for Double or Nothing, he will still defend the title on every show. That's apparently the storyline. Does this make sense in storyline if you're Tony Khan? Of course not. Putting your main event in danger. And in fact, I mean, MJF should be out there in every single match trying to stop him from winning. If we're really trying to have this make sense, but we'll see. We had a Jack Perry promo, and then, yes, Will Ospreay and Ace Austin. After all that, after that big speech, Will Ospreay goes out there with a guy who I don't think has ever won a singles match in AEW. 50-50. 15 minutes. Crowd's dead. Back and forth. Listen, I love Ace Austin. He's completely underutilized. But like, what are we doing here? Will Ospreay finally armbars this guy, submits him after an epic battle, and that's that. So then Joe comes out and says, "Man, you know what? You should have come with me because you got to buy in that first round, but now you got to die. And I will leave you in peace, but my friends will not." So they go down to kill this guy, Shabbat and Bowens, but the Death Riders come out and they clear the ring. I could talk for hours about this Ospreay thing, but I don't have time now. Suffice to say, I don't like it one bit. And if you like it, that's fine. But I think what's notable here is that the crowd was dead for this match. This is not what they want to see out of Will Ospreay. So whatever story you're telling is not working right now. I have to at least address Yeti Pot Pie. Dave says, he says, that we're supposed to wait for the peak to happen in July and August. Guys, did Will Ospreay just debut last week? Am I missing part of the story that he just debuted in AEW? This guy's been around forever. Forever, okay? I know you guys hate comparisons to WWE, but too bad. Listen to me. Because this is actually important, because this actually is built around the biggest lucrative period in the history of WWE. Do you guys realize that Cody Rhodes was pushed as the top babyface in WWE for 2 full years before he won the title? When he lost to Roman Reigns at that WrestleMania, from that moment forward, for the next 12 months, Cody Rhodes was pushed as the top star in the industry. He headlined every show. He won every match. You may as well have had the belt on him. He was pushed as champion for an entire year before he won that title. So if you take the year leading up to the first WrestleMania, which he lost in the end, he was pushed as the top star for 2 years before he became champion. During that time, business got hotter and hotter and hotter and hotter. And he wasn't even the champion, but he was pushed that way. He wins the title, and then for another year, they were at their absolute peak. So don't tell me, oh, wait, we can't peak Will Ospreay until a month before Wembley. You should have been peaking Will Ospreay. Like, how long has he been in AEW? Do you need to go back and look it up? If you wanted to tell this story about how he has to learn to win or whatever, like, that should have been done a long time ago. We don't need to beat this guy and beat this guy and 50-50 this guy and, oh, this guy needs to train to be a killer till, like, the last second, okay? Like, and then I should have mentioned this last night. Dave's making comparisons to, like, Takeshita and Kyle Fletcher. You know, well, you know, they lost and went 50-50. Guys, we're not building up Will Ospreay to be the international champion or the TNT champion. He's supposed to be the world champion, the top guy in AEW. We don't need to wait until July to push this guy as, oh, hey, you know what? Maybe this guy should be the champion right now. This should have been done a long time ago. He should be smashing. And the worst part about this whole Ace Austin thing is it was literally on the same show where, like, he completed his training with Yoda. Hey, you're done, brother. You got it, okay? Go on. Stop being so giving. Go out there and take it. Go out there and kill this guy. He got the best pep talk from Jon Moxley to then go out there and 50-50 with Ace Austin. Guys, I hate it. If you like it, great. That's great, okay? But you know what? I'm not influencing all the people that showed up at Dynamite and were sitting there in silence while he went 50-50 with Ace Austin. It's not what people want from Will Ospreay. And listen, you can push him as the top guy now and crown him at Wembley. We don't need to wait until the very last second. Need I go on? No, I'm not gonna. Don Callison to catch a promo at the Derby match tonight. MJF walked in, gave one of his rings, apparently, to Don Callis. And then Andrade walked in and he wants the next shot. So it looks like between now and Double or Nothing, we're going to have Darby versus Andrade and Rush and Speedball. So this guy goes, 50-50 is the AEW way. You need to accept this, Brian. They're not changing. I will not accept this. No, I won't. I won't. I will will this. Listen, guys. We could all live in a universe where there's multiple timelines. You exist in 500 timelines, okay? In the one I'm in now, I'm going to fix this. I don't care about the other ones. Conglomeration promo. Briscoe's back. Then we have the Brawling Birds and Hikaru Shida versus Tecla Sky Blue and Julia Hart. This is another. Nope, Yeti, I'm not listening to this let this play out crap. Knock it off. Rolling Birds and Sheeta versus Tecla Sky Blue and Julia Hart. Crowd was dead for this match. And it certainly did not help that the heels got the heat on Sheeta, who has been a heel. If anyone is surprised that no one cared when the heels got the heat on Sheeta, I don't know what to tell you. I don't need to read manga to make this work. It just didn't work. And then at the end, yeah, that was what I was told. If you only read more manga, then I would understand this Will Ospreay storyline. Is that where we're at right now? That's what we need to understand? No, absolutely not. Anyway, we got a disqualification finish if that wasn't enough in this match. Let's get to the good stuff. The main event was Darby Allin Takeshita. This match was freaking incredible. Although there was, you know, the usual insane Darby stuff. But hey, he's going to go till the wheels fall off. So they had a German suplex off the top, popping up into a bridge. We had a blue thunder bomb off the apron to the floor. These guys are just, like, going wild. And finally, you know, Darby tries a scorpion. Takeshita gets the ropes. Darby immediately hits two coffin drops, pins him. This match was incredible. And this Darby Rain is going to be talked about for generations. I mean, it is awesome. I actually don't want him to win at this point at Double or Nothing. I want this to be exactly what he said it's going to be, which is a freaking shooting star. 15 minutes of absolute calamity from Everett through Double or Nothing, and then it's over. It's better to die young than fade out, isn't that what they say? So, yeah, him and MJF then signed the contract. The hair match is on. Hair versus title at Double or Nothing. More after the break, Observer Live.

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4: Look at all you geeks winding me up. You happy now? Wind this guy up! Let him go!
5: All right, fine. Don't work yourself into a shoot, brother, this guy says. We're putting Ace Austin over? The nerve! What is going on here? What has happened to this business? Anyway, I did love everything to do with Darby and MJF. Someday MJF should lose his hair. It should not be Double or Nothing. But his day will come at some point down the road. And he's clearly been planting seeds on this one for a long time. Because it wasn't out of the blue that people started mentioning his hair months and months and months and months ago. So I think once every year or two he's going to put that hair on the line. And then the day is going to come where it's going to go. Hey, listen, we're out of time, everybody. Boy, what a wacky Thursday this was. And tomorrow's Fun Friday. I may and or may not be here. There may be a replay tomorrow. I may have something I have to do, but we shall see. But I intend to likely be here, but you never know. But tonight I will be back with the Brian and Vinny Show for subscribers, WrestlingObserver.com, Apple Podcasts, Spotify, YouTube. Check it out. We got 90 minutes to talk about both of these shows. Y'all going to wind me up again for the next 8 hours and then let me go? That should be fun. But anyway, that's it. So thanks, everybody, for listening. And we're going to wrap it up for today. Lots of stuff coming up over the next couple of days on the site as well, so check it out. And that's it. We'll talk to you next time, Wrestling Observer Live.

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1: The top U.S. commander in the Middle East, Admiral Brad Cooper, tells Senate committee members that while Iran's ability to control commerce has been diminished, the Gulf nation is still a threat.
2: First and foremost, the United States controls, via our blockade, which I'd be happy to talk about, the overall flow of commerce going into and out of Iran. The Iranian capability to stop commerce has been dramatically degraded through the straits, but their voice is very loud. And those threats are clearly heard by the merchant industry and the insurance industry.
1: A ship anchored off the United Arab Emirates was seized and taken toward Iran, and another was attacked and sunk near the coast of Oman. The incidents reported on Thursday came as a senior Iranian official reiterated his country's claim to the waterway. Here are the latest numbers on retail sales.
3: The Commerce Department says retail sales rose 0.5% in April. That's a slowdown from March's revised growth level of 1.6%, which was the largest one-month increase in retail spending in more than 3 years. Shoppers are pulling back from spending as higher gas prices are cutting into their budgets. The Iran war has led to the shutdown of the Strait of Hormuz, through which one-fifth of the world's daily oil supply travels. The average price for a gallon of regular gasoline rose overnight to $4.53. Compared to a year ago, that's $1.35 more. I'm Donna Warder.
1: Cuban and U.S. officials say that CIA Director John Ratcliffe has met with Cuban officials, including Raul Castro's grandson, during a high-level visit to the island. On Wall Street, the Dow up by 370 points, the S&P 500 advanced 56. More at townhall.com.
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1: Good news for the only American who tested positive for the Hanta virus.
5: A doctor on the ship who helped care for passengers with Hanta virus has left a medical isolation unit. The oncologist, Dr. Stephen Kornfeld from Oregon, was traveling on the cruise ship at the center of a Hanta virus outbreak and has been cleared to leave a special biocontainment unit in Nebraska. Dr. Kornfeld was the only American placed in isolation after he helped care for fellow passengers who became sick on board. He was among more than 120 passengers and crew evacuated from the ship and flown to different countries to enter quarantine. I'm Karen Shamas.
1: All four people aboard a small medical plane that crashed outside of Ruidoso, New Mexico, have died. New Mexico officials say the cause of the crash Thursday morning remains unknown, according to Lincoln County. News and analysis at townhall.com. From Washington, I'm Keith Peters. A leading Japanese automaker is seeing red, something it is definitely not accustomed to.
6: Honda says it racked up a full-year loss for the first time ever, losing $2.7 billion in the last fiscal year due to a costly electric vehicle strategy. The Japanese automaker abandoned many of its plans for EV models, including those in the works in a joint venture with Sony. Analysts say the company might have been too ambitious, too fast. Honda's bottom line did get a boost from its motorcycle business. The company forecast a return to profit for the current fiscal year. Rich Thomason reporting.
1: Pope Leo XIV has denounced investments in AI and high-tech weaponry, warning they lead to a spiral of annihilation. He called for peace in the Middle East and Ukraine during a visit to Rome's La Sapienza University on Thursday. More on these stories at townhall.com.
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9: And glad you could join us for this hour of America's sports talk show, Sports Byline. We're going to talk to two stars in their respective sports, one in gymnastics, the other in soccer. I'll tell you who it is in just a second. But I also want to send my very best out to our servicemen and servicewomen who are serving not only across the country, but around the world as well, because we're heard on the American Forces Network. That's some 500 stations in 177 countries, and I get some wonderful emails. And the times that I've been to the military bases, the troops have always treated me so kindly. And I've taken some athlete friends with me, and I think I've told this story before, but I think it bears repeating. We were in Kandahar in Afghanistan, and Mike Nolan, the former coach of the 49ers, and Eric Davis, who was just a great player in the NFL, were with me. And, of course, the Air Force does not have a schedule on their flights. We were coming out of Kandahar, coming back to Kuwait, and we were supposed to be out at midnight, ended up getting out at 8 o'clock the next morning. But they came to us and said, hey, you've got a C-17. It's empty. Do you mind if we put 12 soldiers on it who are on emergency leave? And I said, of course. But as it was, they sat there overnight as well. And Mike Nolan and Eric Davis, I watched them from 3 a.m. to 6 a.m. in the morning just sit up and talk football with those guys. And those are the memories that you have when you travel to Iraq and Afghanistan and Landstuhl in Germany. So I want to thank all the servicemen and servicewomen for their kindness to us in Sports Byline over the years. Nastia Lukin is in the studio with us. You certainly know that name if you know anything about the Olympics and gymnastics. She is the Olympic individual all-around champion. Also, she won the world championship on the balance beam and the world championship on the uneven bars. And with 9 world championship medals, 7 of them individual, Lukin is tied with Shannon Miller for the second highest tally of world championship medals. And she, of course, comes from gymnastics stock, in a sense, because her father and her mother were both Soviet gymnastics champions. And then right after that, we'll talk a little soccer. Freddie Adu is going to be joining us, of course, in professional soccer now, has played over in Europe. He plays primarily as an attacking midfielder, but he is also used as a winger or a forward. He was born in Ghana, where he played soccer. And then when he was 8 years old, his mother came to the United States and moved to Maryland. And, of course, the rest is history, as they say. I'm Ron Barr. Good to have you with us on America's Sports Talk Show.
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9: Nastia Lukin joins us on Sports Byline USA. If you know anything about gymnastics, you certainly do know that name. In 2008, she was the Olympic individual all-around champion. She is also a world champion on the balance beam and also a world champion on the uneven bars. And she also ended up with five medals at the Beijing Olympic Games. I'm going to take you back because I always like understanding where somebody came from. And you mentioned to me that you started competing at 6 years old, but started doing gymnastics at 3 years old. Tell me a little bit about the motivation, aside from the fact we'll get into your family in just a second. But what about the motivation for you, Nastia?
20: You know, for me, gymnastics was something that I just loved to do at such an early age. And I think once you find a passion for something in life, then that's the kind of route that you obviously want to take, and that's what gymnastics was for me. I never thought of it as becoming a career. I never thought about it as becoming a job eventually. You know, I did it because I purely loved it, and that's how it's always been ever since I was really young, ever since I was 6 years old. That joy of competing for me has, you know, maintained throughout the years, and I think that that's so important in anything you do, whether it's a sport or, you know, a job or a career. You have to enjoy doing what you do, And my parents have always taught me that the minute that, you know, you lose a passion for something, and or, you know, kids always ask me, like, how do you not get nervous at competitions? And for me, my dad's always taught me that nerves are good. You know, the minute that you're not nervous is the minute that you don't care about it and you shouldn't be doing it. And so that's kind of the way that I've always maintained the love for the sport is, you know, keep it on a daily basis. Keep those goals and, you know, strive to achieve something.
9: Well, you know as well as I do, when most six-year-olds go to school, they're not thinking about competition. They're thinking about whether they got a peanut butter and jelly sandwich or a bologna.
20: Exactly.
9: I mean, that's out of the norm, would you agree?
20: Looking back at it now, yes. At the time, I remember I was ready to compete when I was five. I just wanted to get out there. I wanted to have the competition leotard like the older girls had. You know, I wanted to do everything that the older girls did, and that's really how it got started. You know, my parents all of a sudden saw me, doing like little skills that they were teaching their team girls, and all of a sudden I was doing it better without any coaching or, you know, any spot or anything. And they all of a sudden said, okay, well, I guess she does have a little bit of a talent and she obviously loves it, so we can't, you know, take that away from her.
9: The fact that both your parents were world champion gymnasts, do you think it's in the gene pool that that's why it's a little bit more natural for you than it would be for anybody else?
20: I definitely think that it was in my genes. My dad, you know, being an Olympic champion in 88, my mom was a world champion in rhythmic gymnastics, so I do feel like I had the best of both worlds. I had the grace and the artistry and that stuff from my mom, but then I'm a complete copy of my dad in personality-wise. You know, we're both perfectionists, and we'll go after something until we get it, and we'll never give up on it, and just very strong-headed. And then I think that's what has gotten us to where we are today, because he's my coach and has coached me since I was about 8 years old. And but I do think a lot of it has to do with hard work, because you can't rely on, you know, any amount of talent. Of course, it does help you if you're, you know, genetically talented, and that does help. But I think at the end of the day, if you don't want something, then you really can't achieve it unless you give it your all every day.
9: I don't know whether you're the exception or the rule, because you've heard the war stories, obviously, about the tennis prodigies, the swimming prodigies, mm-hmm. the gymnastic prodigies, and how there's the burnout factor, and you lose your enthusiasm right. for it. You have not done that. Why do you think that is?
20: You know, I think up until 2008, I had this goal. Ever since I knew what the word Olympic Games meant, I always wanted to go. I always wanted to be part of it. I had so many of my parents' friends that, you know, were gymnasts and other skaters and other people that were in my life that were Olympic champions or that had participated in the Olympics and were Olympians. And ever since I can remember, I've always wanted to do that. And so it was just like that big goal in the back of my mind that I knew I wasn't going to give up until I had achieved that. And that's exactly what I did up until 2008. And of course, after that, I did take a break. I took a few years off, and I think that, you know, that has what has given me that passion and that love for the sport again. Not that I lost it, but I truly believe that I needed a little bit of a break, both mentally, because if I would have kept going, you're right, you know, it's almost inevitable to keep from burning out for so many years and working 7 hours a day, 6 days a week, you know, starting at such an early age.
9: How did you keep balance in your life? Because that is so important. Any athlete, highly skilled athlete I've talked to, says they've got to have that balance in their life.
20: Oh, for sure. You know, I think a lot of people are homeschooled in the sport of gymnastics and in many other sports, but for me, that was never really an option. I always wanted to go to school, whether it was public school or private school. I went to public school up until I was fourth grade, and then I started private school. So I trained 8 to 12, went to school 12:30 to 3:30, till 3, went back to the gym 3:30 to 6:30. And that was kind of my schedule ever since I was in fifth grade. And it was all that I knew. And so, but I loved being able to leave the gym, kind of turn my mind off, you know, change out of my leotard, you know, get into clothes and go to school and have something that was, you know, a little bit different. Yeah, I went to school with a lot of my teammates, but at the same time, there was other athletes, there was other people there that, you know, you didn't see for 7 hours a day. And I think that's kind of what kept me normal. And of course, with my parents, it was hard to maybe get away from the gym because, you know, they're coaches, they own three gyms in the Dallas area. But at the same time, they did such a good job at, you know, giving me a normal life. And, you know, on the weekends, you know, we try not to talk about gymnastics. We would do other things. And but as much as we try to keep gymnastics off of, like, the dinner table conversation, it was kind of hard because it's like it becomes your life and it becomes something that's kind of all you know for so many years.
9: Any other brothers and sisters in the family?
20: No.
9: Oh.
20: Yes.
9: I can see what the dinner chat is like at your house.
20: Oh, gosh. Yeah. Yeah, and I've always said, though, between their three gyms, they have about 3,000 kids. So I've always had brothers and sisters and siblings and everything. But, yes, gymnastics definitely played, you know, a big part of our life.
9: In relationships, were you able to have normal relationships with other friends, or did they not understand the world that you were playing in?
20: Well, for so many years, most of my closest friends were all gymnasts, and, you know, that's all I knew. And so then after the Olympics and after, you know, I graduated high school in 2007, so I took that year off to really focus on training, and that was very, like, a very dedicated year towards the Olympic Games and myself and training and everything. And so then after that, it was kind of nice to venture out and meet new people and make new friends and, you know, make new relationships that you've never really had the chance to do and travel the world and see different things and everything. So I think that from, you know, I've grown up more these past 4 years than I have, like, my 22 years combined, just because I've just done something different than train 7 hours a day.
9: I'm going to share with you an analogy with John McEnroe, the great tennis mm-hmm. player, because I think that there's a similarity here for all highly skilled athletes. And I remember John telling me that before he got married and had kids, that the only thing he thought about when he was on the tennis court was strictly tennis.
20: Yeah.
9: But once he got married, once he got a little bit older, right, had kids, he said, I would find myself in the middle of a point after the point was over thinking, well, I wonder if my youngest is going to be healthy enough to travel here or there and everything else. Is that a discipline? Does that kind of seep into one's life, an athlete's life, when they get a little bit older, start thinking about the bigger world around them?
20: Oh, I definitely think so. And, of course, you know, I can't compare exactly to that quite yet with being married and having kids. But even now, being older and being more involved in my business side of my career, my life, and knowing about, you know, sponsorships and everything that I'm kind of obligated to do, that definitely is hard to keep out of the gym because, you know, you're just standing there getting chopped before going on the bars, and you're all of a sudden thinking, all right, you know, what conference call do I have today? Which interview do I have today? So it's, you know, it's a little bit of a different mindset than, say, it was 4 years ago where, you know, my agents and managers and publicists, of course, keep track of that. But now I'm much more involved in my life outside the gymnastics, the training.
9: Is time management then the key thing for you?
20: I think so, yeah. And I think that I have learned so much of it over just these past 4 years and traveling so much where you wake up in a different city every day and you're thinking, where am I and what am I doing today? And I think I also missed that daily grind of being in the gym and feeling accomplished after a long day of training.
9: What's the hardest part of once becoming a champion? I mean an Olympic champion, because mm-hmm. all of a sudden that's like being a Heisman Trophy winner or a world champion in right. any other sport. All of a sudden you fall into a different category.
20: You definitely do, and I don't think anything can prepare you for that or set you up for it, because it's kind of like it hits you on the side of the head and it's just like, all right, like here you are, you know, and all of a sudden people want to know about your personal life and who you're dating, who you're seen with, like all that kind of stuff. And I was always like, you know, I never signed up for that. You know, I just did gymnastics because I loved it. I don't want people in my personal life. But I think you have to realize that once you become, you know, some kind of, you know, an Olympic figure and you're in the spotlight a little bit, then people obviously are curious about that.
9: Would you like to announce here on my show when you're going to be on Dancing with the Stars?
20: I just got asked that last time. That's funny. It's a fun show. I've had a few really good friends on it and they have done, you know, extremely well. And I think it's fun, but I don't know.
9: You know, when you take a look, we have a minute before we have to break here, Nastia, but when you take a look at Olympic athletes, what is the one thing that really labels them? What is it that they all do that makes them what they are?
20: I truly believe it's the dedication. And I think that that's why so many Olympic athletes, like, we can meet for the first time, but you have, like, this automatic bond, and you have, like, this understanding for each other and this respect for each other. Because whether, you know, you're doing a sport like swimming or gymnastics, track and field or skating or whatever it is that you're doing, you know the amount of dedication that it takes to be the best of the best in what you do. And, you know, you can compare every single sport, but at the end of the day, it's the dedication that it takes. It's whether you're training 2 hours a day or 7 hours a day. It's not just the training in the gym, in the gym or the rink or, you know, the pool, whatever you're doing. I think it's also, it's your lifestyle. You know, you have to kind of adjust your whole life to that. And I think after 2008, having a little bit of a different lifestyle and then getting back into that now, it was a major adjustment because, you know, you have to go to sleep at a good time and now all your friends are asking you to go out or go out to dinner on a Friday night and you're like, you know, I can't. I have training at 8 a.m. on Saturday. And so it's things like that that I think athletes have like a common understanding for each other with.
9: Nastia Lukin is with us in the studio, Olympic champion. We'll continue talking about her career, her life, and her family. We do that as we continue across the country and around the world on Sports Byline.
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9: Nastia Lukin has joined us on Sports Byline USA. She is the daughter of two former Soviet champion gymnasts, Olympic gold medalist Valeri Lukin, the first man to do a triple backflip, and also world champion rhythmic gymnast, also Anna Kochneva, her parents. You mentioned about your dad being kind of a perfectionist, you being a perfectionist as well. That always, and at least in my mind, sets up the fact that you can't deal with disappointment or failure. Has that been an issue with you, or how do you kind of get it through your mind if something doesn't go the way you want it to go?
20: Oh, definitely. It's been an issue, I think, at some points in my career, especially when it's, the low parts of your journey, I guess. And with injuries especially, it does get frustrating just trying to make that comeback and really prove to people that you can do this. And I remember, you know, going into the 2008 Olympics, so many people had written me off saying that, you know, I wouldn't make the Olympic team, let alone win the Olympic all-around gold medal, but that was something that I wanted so badly, and I knew that I wouldn't give up, and I knew that eventually I would get there no matter what it took. And I think that that is why, you know, having my dad as my coach and having him be a perfectionist and me, of course, sometimes we butt heads at times, but at the same time, that's exactly what it takes to get there. And if it's in our team, I've always said it's like Team Lukin. And my mom doesn't coach me, but it's a triangle, and she's the support side of the system. And my dad coaches me, and of course, me being the gymnast, the athlete, it doesn't work if all three of us aren't in it for the same thing.
9: I'm laughing and I'm smiling a little bit because I'm thinking about your mother being the counterbalance in this in this threesome right
20: yes.
9: here. And she's had to live with your dad,
20: oh gosh,
9: you know.
20: Yeah.
9: So I'm just wondering, how does that fit into the dynamic?
20: Well, you know, it sometimes gets a little hard, and I do feel bad for her sometimes. So sometimes I'm like, Mom, just stay out of it this time. but no, you know, she's the greatest motivator ever, and she's always taught me something that I always try and tell kids and encourage to kids, that you can never quit on a bad day. And that has something that has stuck with me for the rest of my life. I know that will stick with me. There was times in the gym where you have a bad day and you come home, and I remember crying to my mom saying, I just want to quit. I don't want to do this anymore. And she's like, okay, well, you can quit, but you have to have a good day first. So maybe I had a good day the next day. Maybe it took a few days. But when I did have a good day, she would say, all right, well, you know, you want to quit now? You had a good day. That's fine. I said, no, I never said I wanted to do that. You know, I don't want to quit. What are you talking about? And so, you know, it's things like that, that she's always been there for me. She's, you know, had this motivational side of the support team, I guess, that you know, sometimes you have to have that. You know, you have to break it up a little bit, especially I don't live at home anymore. But, you know, when I was living at home up through the last Olympics, then it does get hard, you know, when you're a teenager and you're, you know, you think your ideas or your mind is better than your parents. And of course, you know, when my dad's trying to tell me something in the gym, obviously at this point in my life, I know that he's a lot better than me in the coaching world, and everything that he says is right because he just wants the best for me. But as a teenager, you want to, you know, think otherwise, and, you know, that's okay at sometimes. But I think now being older, you definitely realize that.
9: As I watched you mention before about people writing you off, I saw kind of a pained look on your face, kind of an anger almost to some degree. And I'm just wondering, dealing with, and this is something that goes across the board, mm-hmm. when it comes to sports, everybody evaluates athletes on, what have you done for me lately?
20: Exactly.
9: And that's not really fair. And so is that something you have to get your head around real early, no matter what athlete you are and what sport you are? Because, you know, I've had my friends tell me that in baseball, if you go 0-3, don't get too down, because the day you go 3-3, don't get too high.
20: Exactly. You know, it's been really interesting. One of my mentors, and actually another swimmer, Dara Torres, we have the same agent, so we've done a few things together, and she's just been such a great and inspiring person to me that, you know, honored to be able to call her my friend and everything. But she's always said, you know, you can't ever take, I can't quote her for this, but it was something like, you know, you can't take the criticism, whether it's good or bad, to your heart. You know, it's like somebody can praise you for what you do, but you can't take that to your heart, and somebody could put you down and you can't take that to your heart, because at the end of the day, you know, somebody that doesn't really know you can say anything they want about you, especially these days with social media and Twitter and Facebook. You can read one thing and it'll put you down. And I think that has been something that I've learned over the past few years, is, you know, you kind of have to block that out. And as much as it can bring you down, kind of like it did in 2008, when, you know, people were saying, it was hard to block that out, because it was like, you know, for so many years I was like this gymnast leading up to the Olympics, and of course I was going to win. Both my parents were Olympians and gymnasts and everything. And then all of a sudden it's like, oh, well, she's over the hill. She's too injured. She's too old. You know, she's not going to make the team. And I was like, well, what are you talking about? You know, it's like, oh, you used to think that I was good enough. And so, of course, when you have so many people telling you that, it's a little hard. But that's where both my parents kind of came in play, and they always told me, you know, you can't think about these people. You have to remember what your dreams and what your goals are, and block that out, and stay positive and believe in yourself and your dreams, not what other people think.
9: Yeah, you can't worry about things you have no control over.
20: Right.
9: And what other people say is what they're going to say.
20: Exactly.
9: no matter what. And when it comes to Dara Torres, I mean, here is an athlete who has been in so many Olympic Games. Mm-hmm. And the thing, I remember in interviewing her, I always came away with the impression is, if you don't like it, to hell with you. I mean,
20: exactly.
9: That's her approach. To life.
20: Exactly. And I've realized over the past few months, especially, like, you know, it's almost like, why do you care? You know, it's like, why should I honestly care? And at the same time, it's like, you know, you have to care to some degree, you know, what people think of you. Obviously, you are a public figure in a gymnast, you're representing the country. But at the same time, as long as you're happy doing what you're doing, and, you know, as long as your closest family and friends and everything are kind of on the same path as you are, then I think that's ultimately really what matters.
9: Carl Lewis, great Olympic champion, track and field. I know I was talking to him one time, and he said to me, Ron, I found that the Olympic trials in the United States were tougher than any competition I faced in the Olympics. And I thought that was an interesting statement for him to make. He said, first of all, you don't really know what the other competition around the world is doing. But did you find that to be the case in qualifying for the Olympics?
20: I definitely have to agree with him. You know, it's especially going into this year, only 5 girls make that Olympic team. And I truly believe that, of course, you have the countries like China, Russia, Romania that, you know, are out to get us, and we're hopefully out to get them as well at the Olympics. But at the same time, I really believe that some of our toughest competitors are right there training by our side every single day and, you know, in our country. And I think that going to these national team training camps once a month, that's the best thing that could ever. And I think that going to these national team training camps once a month, that's the best thing that could ever happen, because we're side by side and we're training.

0: mentioned a little bit earlier that you were a world champion on the balance beam and also the uneven bars as well. And I've always been fascinated on how someone can change the dynamics of doing one thing in a sport right. and then going to another. How difficult is that?
1: You know, it's something, it's funny, these past few years, like, I never really thought about things like that or, you know, certain skills that coming back now, I'm like, how did I do that? You know, you try and get your muscle memory back, and that's really what it is. You don't really think about it too much. It's something that you do on a daily basis. So you do your five beam routines, you move on, you go to bars. You know, you put your grips on. While you're putting your grips on, you're kind of thinking, all right, how am I going to do the best bar routine I possibly can? And it's kind of just like that changeover of mentality of, I've always used so much visualization, and that has always helped me in my training and in my performance in, you know, the Olympics or World Championships or anything. I always try and visualize doing the best routine that I possibly can and then try and take that out of my mind and put it onto the apparatus.
0: Golfers have told me that if you take a look at the Big Four, like the Masters mm-hmm. Golf Tournament, PGA, that preparing for those events and also competing in those events is a lot different than just another stop on the PGA Tour. Now, having said that, what about the Olympics compared to any other competition in gymnastics?
1: I think I have to agree with that. As much as you want to always say that every competition is the same and, you know, nationals is just as important as trials, trials is just as important as the Olympics. But once you walk into the Olympic venue and you see those five Olympic rings plastered everywhere on the walls, the chalk buckets, the beam, the bars, I mean, even in the bathrooms, it's you can never forget that you're at the Olympics. And it becomes overwhelming at times if you let yourself become overwhelmed by it because you think, oh my gosh, I'm at the Olympics. This only happens every 4 years. This is probably a once-in-a-lifetime opportunity, maybe twice, you know, if you get lucky. And, you know, it definitely is, it's hard to kind of get that mindset of taking it one step at a time and telling yourself, just do the exact same thing. But I think that's why gymnastics and so many other sports are as much mental as they are physical.
0: You still want to be an actress?
1: Maybe. I mean, I don't know. I've done some things here and there, but gymnastics is something that I've done for about 20 years now, and that's why I'm as successful as I am in the sport of gymnastics. So I know when, you know, so many people say, I just want to be an actress, you can't just, you know, snap your fingers and be on, you know, hit Hollywood movie. But if I do decide to do that, I definitely know that I'd have to take some acting classes. And I do enjoy that. You know, I like being in front of the camera and everything. And I've done some broadcasting and work for NBC and Universal Sports. So I would maybe love to pick up on that a little bit, too.
0: Well, I tell you what, I have thoroughly enjoyed this. You're a very engaging young woman, you're not only talented, certainly in the sport, but I think anything you do because of that drive and that discipline that you have in gymnastics is going to certainly do you well. Thank you very much for coming in the studio and spending some time. Nastia Lukin with us on Sports Byline. And again, she spent 8 years on the U.S. National Gymnastics Team. She is an Olympic individual all-around champion, and she is a world champion as well. We continue across the country and around the world. We've got you on Sports Byline.
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7: Freddie Adu joins us on Sports Byline. A 9-year pro in the MLS, has also played in Europe primarily as an attacking midfielder, but he's also used as a winger or a forward. He was born in Ghana, where he played soccer against men three times his age. And when he was 8, his mother and his family moved to Maryland. And at the age of 12, he helped his high school varsity soccer team win the Maryland State Championship. And also at the age of 12, he went to the IMG Soccer Academy. And then at the age of 14, he became one of the youngest athletes to sign a professional contract in the United States. Do you feel like you're about 105 years old after you heard all the things I read about you?
8: Yeah, it's funny. Yeah, you know, even after all that, I'm still only 22, which is kind of crazy right now. But yeah, I mean, I feel like it has been a while.
7: You know, I remember the 60 Minutes piece that they did on you. How old were you when they did that piece?
8: I think 13.
7: The reason why I asked that question is, as I watched it, I marveled at your ability, but I also was concerned about the pressure of expectations that might put on you. Was that piece a benefit, or was it somewhat of a liability and almost an albatross because of maybe the expectations that went along with that piece?
8: I think it was both. I think it was both. You know, at the end of the day, you know, whenever you're getting press, it's always good to get positive press and good press. But, you know, it also does put a lot of pressure on you, especially as a 13-year-old and you know, as a teenager, really. It was there was definitely a lot of expectations. It did put a lot of pressure and a lot of expectations out there. And, you know, for some people, you'll never meet those expectations. And some people look at the body of work and they look at, you know, they look at everything objectively and then, you know, make their decisions or whatever, you know, from there. But, you know, for me, it did put a lot of pressure. A lot of people expected me to be Pele, you know, by age 15 or 16, but, you know, I wasn't thinking like that, obviously. I just want to have there's never going to be another Pele. I just want to be the best I can be, and I know I have the talent to be one of the best. So that's when I'm still up today. I'm still working towards that goal.
7: When someone is young and you get that type of notoriety and those type of expectations, Freddie, it can be kind of mind-blowing and disconcerting. What was it that kept your feet on the ground and kept you steady and going forward?
8: Definitely my family and friends. They kept me grounded. I'm blessed to have such great family and such great friends and you know, such a great team, you know, all around and around me, you know, because everything outside of that team, outside of that inner circle, was so hectic and just so out there, and it was 100 miles an hour. It was crazy. But, you know, within that circle, everything was managed, and they never treated me any different. You know, I was still the same old Freddie, and I loved that because that really kept me grounded. You know, if my head was quote-unquote getting a little big here and there, and they'll shut me down right away, and they'll tell me. And I needed all that because I was so young. And what 14-year-old wouldn't get caught up in all of this a little bit, you know?
7: I mentioned about being born in Ghana, where you played soccer against men three times your age. And when I watched, when I've watched film or videotape of you, the thing I've always been touched by, knowing a little bit about soccer, is how natural the sport is for you. Is that a fair thing for me to say?
8: Yes, it is. Yep, that's you know, that's something that you know, there's a lot of things that you just can't teach. You know, there's a lot of things that you either have or you don't have, and you kind of, you know, you kind of quote unquote born with, and you know, that's been my, you know, that's been huge in you know, in my game, and what separates quote unquote myself from a lot of other players, because it just, a lot of things just come naturally, and these are things that you don't really teach, you know, growing up. You just kind of either have or you don't have.
7: One of the things, and if I'm wrong about this, please feel free to correct me, but with the fact that you signed a professional contract early, you have played on national teams, you've even played over in Europe for a number of years as well, I always felt that they kind of threw Freddie Adu into the deep end of the swimming pool in each of those circumstances. Did you feel that way? Did you ever feel you were drowning and that it was hard for you to get to the level that the level of competition that you were playing to be able to be exceptional or at least acceptable at that level?
8: I mean, I never really felt like I was really drowning. The only time I ever felt like that was right when the World Cup team was named, you know, for 2010. And, you know, I wasn't part of that. And basically that whole summer from June of that year all the way down to December. So the last part of 2010 was when I really did feel like that, because things weren't exactly going great, and that's when I really felt like my back was against the wall, and I really had to really, you know, sit back and think about what I really wanted to do and what was best for my career, and really analyze everything, and then make a very, very important decision as to where I want to play, you know, if I want to continue, you know, going in Europe, or if I want to come back home to America, play in MLS, and then play games and get better as a player, you know, and then go back to Europe, hopefully by age, you know, 24 or 25, you know, I mean, I had a lot of time to think about that. And really that was the only time that I really did feel, you know, like my back was against the wall.
7: Great kid and a great soccer player, Freddie Adu, has joined us here on Sports Byline. You almost have to take that step to go into Europe to play at that particular level, because that's kind of ground zero when it comes to world-class soccer. When you got over there, what did you find it to be as compared to what you thought it might be like?
8: I mean, obviously, when you get over there, you always think that it's the big time, and that's how, you know, that's where everybody wants to be. But it is really, I mean, it's a grind out there. It really is a grind out there, and you might be living in some of these cities that have 15,000 people, you know, all together living in that city. I mean, you live in these little small obscure cities in Europe, and you know, and it's just tough for a young player to go over there, be away from you know, all your family and friends, and you know, play there. It's great playing there, and it's great money and whatnot, but you know, the lifestyle, you get a culture shock almost, you know, and you know, unless if you're in one of these big cities, it's going to be pretty tough, you know.
7: Yeah, you know, I was worried about you when you went to Europe, and I'll tell you the reason why. It's a little bit like a player who maybe in baseball played in Oakland, California, and then either gets traded or signs with the New York Yankees. And you know how New York can kind of eat up an athlete because of the media. I know what the expectations are in Europe of soccer players because it's a national sport over there. Was that a concern of yours, and was that somewhat of a shock as well, that European expectation?
8: It was. It's funny. Going to Europe, I almost thought that I was escaping all that pressure and expectations in America, you know, getting to Europe. But once I got there, it was it was tenfold, man. It like almost doubled. And, you know, you had about, you know, 2,000-3,000 people at the airport, you know, waiting to greet you when you sign. And it was just, man, it was crazy, you know. And so it basically doubled and the expectations, you know, got even higher. And, you know, you got to go there and basically just tear it up right away.
7: Yeah.
8: You know, or if you didn't do that, you would, you know, you'd be on the bench, or they would look at you as a quote-unquote failure. So, you know, as a young player, man, that was a lot to deal with. Obviously, I was 18 when I went there, and, you know, as an 18-year-old, man, regardless of how good you are, you do need time to adjust. You do need time to adjust to life on and off the field. And you know, I thought I made some pretty good strides as an 18-year-old when I went to Benfica in Portugal. You know, played in Champions League. Benfica is one of the biggest teams in the world. You know, I scored 5 goals that season. Everything was going great. And then, you know, lo and behold, you know, I go through 3 coaches in 1 year. And, you know, I played well under the first 2, and then the 3rd one comes in, and I never played again. And then I got loaned out and whatnot. So I was a little bit unlucky, put it that way. But, you know, it was definitely difficult to you know, deal with and manage all of that, you know, all that change, you know, constant change all the time. You knew, as a young player, you need continuity, you know, I'd never had that when I was out there.
7: Who took Freddie Adu underneath their wing to some degree to kind of help him during the transition period and to deal with all of this at a young age?
8: You know, my agent, Richard Motzkin, did a really, really, really good job. I mean, he really, you know, he's been family friends with my family, you know, for a long time. And, you know, sometimes, you know, we talk about agents, you know, looking out for themselves and whatnot, but Richard has never done me wrong, you know, and he really, all he cared about was getting me to the right situation. He didn't care about the money, you know. He would go out of his way to do a lot of things for me without even getting paid for it. So it really meant a lot to me that he really helped me out. Another person that really did help out was Trevor Moad, who is the mental conditioning coach at IMG Academies. When I first went to Bradenton, Florida, as an 11-year-old, he was the one that right from the get-go, he wanted to help me out. He started helping me out because I was the youngest one there, you know, with all the 14-year-old boys, and he really helped me out from the beginning. So those two really, really helped me out, you know, in dealing with all that and going out of their way to really help me through even the good times and even the bad times.
7: You were on the United States national squad that played in the Olympic Games in Beijing in 2008, and I've had other Olympic athletes who are friends of mine talk about that experience, and each one has a different, memory of it. In your particular case, what do you remember about those games?
8: Oh, man. Tell you what, that parade that we did, that opening ceremony, and just walking, you know, walking around the stadium, you know, representing your country, you know, holding up the flag. It was incredible. I've never seen anything like it. And for me, the Olympics was the biggest event I've ever been a part of as an athlete so far. And, you know, because I haven't played in a World Cup, you know, yet. So that was absolutely incredible. Just to be there, you know, basically hanging out with guys like Kobe Bryant, LeBron James, Dwayne Wade, just basically being around top athletes, you know, getting to meet President Bush because he came down and talked to all the, you know, the whole American, you know, all the American teams in different sports, and, you know, getting a chance to shake his hand and him knowing who I was, it was amazing. It really was amazing.
7: At what point, Freddie, do you think a soccer player, generally speaking, comes into their most mature moment about playing the sport? Because I think you know as well as I do, football, basketball, baseball, whatever it is, they have different ages in which you're considered to be, you know, at the peak of your capability. What is it in soccer?
8: Soccer, you know, let's say you're at your peak anywhere between 25 and 30. And, you know, obviously I got a long time to go before I reach that, but, you know, you want to really, really get going at, you know, now between you know, 22 and 25 is when you really want to get going because, you know, when you reach your peak, you only have so many years to really make a difference out there because, you know, once you hit 30, you know, going on, you know, that's when you start to kind of, you know, hit your downslide because your body just can't, you know, this younger player is always coming in and I guess your body just can't, you know, it just starts going down. So, but for soccer it's anywhere between 25 and 30 and, you know, but, these days a lot of players are hitting that peak early, you know, they're hitting it early because, you know, players these days are mature faster and learn the game a lot quicker. So, You know, just I guess it just depends on the player. Some people hit it early, and some people hit it later on.
7: We've got about 40 seconds left. When you take a look as a professional soccer player at Messi and also Rooney, those players, the great players, what is it they do consistently?
8: Oh, they always show up consistently. I mean, Wayne Rooney is good for probably a goal every game or an assist every game. Messi is good for about two or three goals every game. He's out of this world, man. He is by far the best player, you know, of his generation, and it's not even close. I mean, the gap between Messi and everybody else right now is pretty big. So if anybody wants to catch up, they got a long way to go. But, you know, they always show up and they work hard, and I tell you what, they work for the team. You know, those guys work for the team, and their teammates love them. That's why they're so successful, because their teammates are willing to, you know, do the work for them and die for them.
7: Freddie, I want to thank you. I've been a big fan of yours ever since I saw that piece on 60 Minutes, but you've kept your feet on the ground, and you're a fine, fine soccer player. I hope you'll come back along the course of your career and join us again here on Sports Byline.
8: Thank you so much for having me, and thanks for all the compliments. I really appreciate it.
7: Freddie Adu with us again, professional soccer player playing in the MLS, and he also played in Europe, has primarily been an attacking midfielder, but he is also used as a winger or a forward. Very talented young player. We've got you on Sports Byline.
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7: We talked gymnastics with Nastia Lukin, a national and Olympic champion. She spent nearly a decade on the U.S. national gymnastics team, and of course in Beijing, In 2008, she was the Olympic individual all-around champion. She also has been a world champion on the balance beam and also on the uneven bars, and she has 9 world championship medals. Also, Freddie Adu was with us. You know that name, professional soccer player. Started out very young, and if you saw that 60 Minutes piece about him, he was something special when he was just 8 years old, and then when he came to the United States, when he was 14, he even got better, and he is a great soccer player. I'm Ron Barr. We'll be talking to you on America's Sports Talk Show.

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2: The Supreme Court is leaving access to an abortion pill unchanged for now.
3: The Supreme Court preserved women's access to a drug used in the most common method of abortion. The order allows women to continue obtaining the drug mifepristone at pharmacies or through the mail without an in-person visit to a doctor. The justices granted emergency requests from makers of mifepristone who are appealing a federal appeals court ruling that would require women to see a doctor in person and halt delivery of the drug through the mail. The Federal Food and Drug Administration, which first approved mifepristone for use in abortion in 2000, stopped requiring in-person visits 5 years ago. I'm Lisa Dwyer.
2: The capital of Ukraine is reeling after a wave of attacks by Russia.
4: With Kyiv being the target in the most latest attack, it caused part of a residential building to completely collapse. Emergency workers are still trying to uncover bodies from underneath the rubble. Ukrainian President Zelensky said that in the last 36 hours alone, Russia has launched over 1,500 drones across Ukraine. This particular attack comes as U.S. President Donald Trump visits Chinese leader Xi Jinping, and Ukrainian officials are interpreting this attack as a response to that visit.
2: Correspondent Samia Krulov reporting. Lawmakers are working to raise the retirement age for U.S. Capitol Police officers. It's a move that comes as lawmakers face rising threats and as the Capitol Police Department struggles to recruit and retain enough officers. On Wall Street, the Dow by 370 points, the NASDAQ rose 232, the S&P advanced 56. More at townhall.com.
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6: The U.S. Postal Service has released special edition stamps featuring the bald eagle for America's 250th birthday. The stamps depict the eagle across five life stages, from hatchling to adult. They're available for immediate purchase. The eagle has long symbolized American values like strength, freedom, and independence, but it's also considered a major conservation success story. In the mid-1900s, eagles nearly vanished due to pesticide poisoning. A 1972 ban on the chemical helped their recovery. I'm Mike Hempen.
2: The artist behind the collection spent nearly a year on the illustrations and hopes the stamps inspire appreciation for the natural world. News and analysis at townhall.com. From Washington, I'm Keith Peters. A NASA spacecraft in hot pursuit of a rare metal asteroid is about to get a gravity boost courtesy of the red planet. Rich Thomason reports.
7: The Psyche spacecraft will slingshot past Mars at more than 12,000 miles per hour Friday, passing within 2,800 miles. Then it's on to the asteroid belt between Mars and Jupiter that's home to its enticing target. All of the spacecraft's instruments will be on for the flyby, with cameras snapping thousands of pictures. The spacecraft should reach the metal-rich asteroid in 2029. Rich Thomason reporting.
2: Small cities in big Texas metro areas are the fastest growing in the U.S. The Census Bureau reported Thursday that Selena, Princeton, Melissa, and Anna were at the top of the list from mid-2024 to mid-2025. More at townhall.com.
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15: And wherever you might be across this great country of ours and around the world, I'm Ron Barr. Good to have you back here on America's Sports Talk Show, Sports Byline. Our fan poll is getting a lot of play, and the voting is really far and lopsided than I thought it would be on this question. The question is, we're asking you, are you interested in college football and basketball as you were before NIL and the transfer portal came into play? And two-thirds of you are saying no. 66% say no, 34% say yes. So we want you to check it out and see how the fans come down on this in a final tally. All you have to do is go to sportsbyline.com and you'll find the fan poll right there on the homepage. Interesting baseball note that may make you smile. Cal Raleigh was desperate to shake things up when mired in the longest hitless streak in the majors this season. So on the advice of Seattle pitcher Logan Gilbert, the Mariners star catcher showered in full uniform after a game. And the next night, well, things went Raleigh's way for the first time all month as he snapped an 0-for-38 streak with two singles in a 10-2 rout of the Houston Astros. Now, Raleigh said, Logan gave me some advice to wash off the bad mojo or juju from the baseball gods. Raleigh's hit in the seventh inning was the first since April the 27th. Last year's American League MVP runner-up raised his arms high above his head and smiled toward the dugout after he reached first base following the line drive to center field, and many in the Seattle dugout cheered after he got that hit. We're going to be talking baseball this hour. A familiar name, Tom Glavine's going to join us, Hall of Fame pitcher. He pitched for 22 seasons primarily for the Braves, but also had a stint with the Mets. And career-wise, he won 305 games, was five times a 20-game winner, and two times won the Cy Young Award. He was the MVP of the 85 World Series when the Braves beat Cleveland. And to top it off, he was elected to the Baseball Hall of Fame in his first year of eligibility. And then after that, John Sterling passed away recently. In our continuing series, we're going to remember John Sterling, longtime versatile broadcaster, and also broadcasted for the Yankees for some 36 years. John Sterling, a great talent, and we're going to remember him a little later on in this hour. So we're ready to crank it up. Good to have you with us as we continue with more of you in Sports Byline.
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27: Tom Glavin joins us on Sports Byline. Hall of Fame pitcher who pitched 22 seasons, primarily with the Braves, but also had a stint with the Mets. And career-wise, he won 305 games, was five times a 20-game winner, and two times he won the Cy Young Award. He was the MVP of the 85 World Series when the Braves beat Cleveland. And just to top it off, he was elected to the Baseball Hall of Fame in his first year of eligibility with 91.9% of the votes. Tom, when you hear all of those things that you accomplished in baseball, what means the most to you?
28: Oh, man. I guess probably the 305 wins, obviously. I mean, that kind of goes hand-in-hand with the Hall of Fame. But obviously winning 300 games puts you in very select company in the history of the game. But I think But being able to win 300 games means to me is two things. It's consistency and longevity. And those are two things that are really hard to achieve in the game of baseball. Everybody who plays the game and aspires to play at a great level, consistency is the thing you got to have, and it's the hardest thing to get. But then the longevity side of it, being able to stay healthy, through some things that Rick and Dane and what have you, so to speak. I'm proud of the fact that every fifth day when it's my turn to take the ball, I took the ball out there.
27: Most people may not know this, but you were a two-sport athlete in high school, hockey and baseball, and in hockey you scored 47 goals and 47 assists in 23 high school games. And you were an outstanding player in baseball, of course. You were drafted by the NHL's LA Kings. So what determined which way you'd go, hockey or baseball?
28: It was hard, honestly. At that time, I had a scholarship to go to college, play hockey primarily, but also to play baseball. So that was the more difficult aspect of it, I think, at that point in time. My dad was owned a small construction company, so I knew what a scholarship meant to him, and that wasn't something that I was willing to just give up without putting thought into it. I really wanted to go that route, but once I got drafted by the Braves and the Kings, I tried to sit down and, and honestly assessed both sports, the pros and cons of both sports. And truthfully, I was probably a little bit more of a college hockey player at that time than I was a baseball player. I was very raw as a pitcher. I had a good arm, didn't really know what I was doing. So it was a tough decision in that aspect, but I just kept getting back to one thing. I was a left-handed pitcher, and in baseball, that gave me an advantage that nothing that I possessed in hockey gave me. You know, as a high school hockey player, I was 6 foot tall, 175 pounds, and I was kind of a dime a dozen. But everybody was looking for left-handed pitching, and they still are, so I thought I'd better try and take advantage of that asset.
27: You know, it's interesting about your baseball career. The first couple of years with the Braves, they certainly were challenging. But then in 1991, things changed and clicked for you when you won 20 games. Do you remember that exact moment when you said, aha, now I get it?
28: Yes. You know, maybe not an exact moment, but, you know, I think for me, the thing that brought me to that level was developing my changeup. At that point in time, or leading up to that point in time, I was primarily a fastball curveball guy. I had decent command, nothing great. But I didn't have a secondary pitch that I could rely on. You know, my curveball was good, but if I wasn't throwing a lot of strikes, it was kind of useless. And my changeup at that time was very inconsistent. So when I went out and pitched, if I had my A game, I would compete. If I had my B game or my C game, not so much. And I think what that changeup really did for me going into that 1991 season was it made me realize that, okay, A, I've got a really good secondary pitch that I can rely on, but this is the kind of pitch that when I don't have my A game, it can keep me in the game. It can give me a chance to win a game when I don't have my best stuff. And I think that was the biggest thing that clicked for me is I learned how to trust that pitch, and I learned to figure out, okay, I don't need my A game to win a game. But, you know, my B game's a little bit more difficult, my C game even more so, but I can still go out there and win those games now, whereas my first two years in the big leagues, I had no shot at winning those games.
27: You know, Atlanta was long thought as a perennial cellar dweller, but was lifted in the 1990s into the most successful franchises in the game, basically on the strength of their pitching staff and some really good hitting. What was the makeup of you, Greg Maddux, John Smoltz, and Steve Avery that allowed you all, in my opinion, to be one of the best pitching staffs in baseball?
28: You know, I think it's a few things, right? I think first and foremost, you know, we all kind of checked our ego into it. You know, I mean, we all knew we were good. We all wanted to be the best we could be. But I think we understood that in order for the team to achieve their goals, we had to do what was expected of us. So, you know, we all worked really hard at what we did. We all tried to do the best we could be. We tried to improve every year. And I think that was a commonality amongst all of us. We never sat still. We were always trying to get better. And we motivated each other, right? Like, people will ask me all the time, you know, we had competition, so to speak, but it wasn't, hey, I want to have a better year than Greg, or Greg won the Cy Young last year, I want to win it this year. I mean, we all wanted to win it every year. But it was more the standpoint of, like I always say, if I follow Greg in the rotation and Greg went out last night and pitched a four-hit shutout, I wanted to go out the next night and pitch a three-hit shutout, you know? I mean, that was what we had, that internal competition, so to speak, to drive each other. It was great having those guys around and knowing me so that if I felt like I was struggling with something, I could say to them, hey, watch me this inning. I feel like I'm doing this or I'm doing that. And they could watch and say, hey, yeah, you know what, I see that, or hey, I don't see that. So, you know, those were all things that I think that were unique, but at the same time, it helped make us all better because we had that with each other, we built each other, we trusted each other, we bounced ideas off of each other, and, you know, probably the commonality for all of us really was golf. We all loved to play golf, so we had a great friendship off the golf course. Off the baseball field, we talked a lot of baseball on the golf course, so we learned a lot from each other, but like I said, when we walked in that clubhouse, it wasn't, hey, I'm better than you, or I want to be better than you. I think we all collectively just knew what our jobs were, and we tried to do it the best we could.
27: You know, I've always wondered how your manager, Bobby Cox, figured into the Braves' success for such a long time. Help me out here.
28: Well, you know what? People ask that a lot, and you know, it's the kind of thing that, you know, Bobby is the epitome of what everybody would call a player's manager, right? He's the kind of guy that everybody would play for him. and anybody that came from another team and played for him and watched him from afar and now played for him, to a man, everybody would run through a wall for that guy. And it was simple. Bobby had very few rules. It was essentially you show up to the ballpark on time, you wear your uniform the right way, and when it's time to play, you go out and play, and you play hard. And you do your job, right? And then beyond that, he wasn't going to have any problems with you. And you know, I think he was really good at putting guys in situations where they could be successful. He didn't ask guys to do things they weren't capable of doing. And I think because of that, everybody had respect for him. And I know for us, as pitchers, look, we played a lot of golf, and we used to get grief in spring training because, you know, it would be 11 o'clock in the morning, and the guys are going out getting ready for the game, and we're leaving to go to the golf course. You know, but that was the luxury that Bobby afforded us because he knew we got our work in, right? We'd get to the ballpark at 6 o'clock in the morning in spring training and do our workouts or do everything we needed to do so that when we don't went on the field and did our work on the field, we were done for the day. And he knew it. He would see us in the weight room at 6 o'clock in the morning and doing the things that we had to do. And he trusted us to do that. And I think it was the same for every player. You know, he knew what his expectations were of you. And he expected you to take care of those expectations. And then beyond that, he was going to treat you like a man. Now, if he had to rein you in, he'd rein you in. And he always said, you know, my door's always open. But I can promise you, you never wanted to get called into that office.
27: I know every athlete in every sport has that moment at the end of their career when they reflect back on it that they'll never, ever forget. In baseball, what was it for you, Tom?
28: You know, I think what it was, you know, like for me, my last year coming back to Atlanta, you know, for the first time in my career, you know, I started to have some injuries. I had a hamstring injury early in the year and went on the DL for the first time. And then later, when I came back, I hurt my elbow and struggled with that. And, you know, I remember hurting my elbow, coming back, and then pitching a game in Chicago where I ultimately went on the DL for the rest of the year and had elbow surgery. And yeah, I just remember walking out the field that night knowing, you know what, that might have been it. And you know, having to deal with injuries like that really for the first time in my career at that level where it was costing me being on the field, you know, it just made me appreciate my health for my career. It made me appreciate my longevity, like I said. And certainly, you know, looking back, a lot of the teams I've played on, the teammates I had over the years, an appreciation for everything that had gone on in my career. And it's not to say, you know, because people ask all the time, it's not like you don't appreciate what you have when you're doing it. It's just that you don't have the time to appreciate it to its fullest extent, that you're still busy doing it.
27: I want to thank you. This is very insightful, this conversation that we've had. You're welcome here anytime on Sports Byline. Come back and visit again, Tom.
28: I'd be happy to do it. You know where to find me, so just give me a call.
27: Will do. Tom Glavine with us, Hall of Fame pitcher, pitched 22 seasons primarily for the Braves, but also had a stint with the Mets. We continue with more of you at America's Sports Talk Show.
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4: When it comes to truly outstanding sports broadcasters, particularly play-by-play announcers, the great ones are in a group of their own. Among that group of truly great ones is the man who joins us now, longtime Yankees announcer John Sterling. John is the winner of 12 Emmy Awards, and also his broadcasting resume reads like a who's who in sports, the NBA, hockey's NHL, college football, sports talk shows, the Atlanta Braves and Atlanta Hawks, and his credits include radio and television broadcasts. His longest tenure, though, was with the Yankees from 1989 till his retirement in 2024, and Sterling announced 7 World Series, including 5 New York Yankee World Series championships. John, first of all, congratulations on your long career, well-accomplished a career. What encompassing thought do you have on that career?
5: Well, you know, when you start out, at least when I started out, all you're doing is going to work. And it's what I wanted to do when I was, let's say, 10 years old. So I finally got a job when I was 21. And my first day on the air was February 1st. This is a true story. February 1st, 1960. Which to you, you know, sounds like the old ages. Did they have just horses then? And anyway, so I go to work in a small station, way the heck upstate New York, for $60 a week, and you know, I never thought what's going to happen to me. I just wanted to work my way up, and of course, in my case, I got very lucky. And everything worked out, and I was in a small market in a couple of years, Providence, and in a big market, a major market, in 4 years, Baltimore. And from then on, it's been Baltimore, New York, Atlanta, New York. And when I finally retired, thank goodness, I've been on the air for 64 years. So I think your question's a good one, but, you know, you just build it day by day, year by year, and I didn't know where I was going, but it all worked out.
4: What was it that enticed you to get into broadcasting?
5: What enticed me? You want the whole story? I'll give you the whole story. Well, we have a lot of time, so I guess I'll give you the whole story. One would have it, I was about 10 years old, I guess. I'm just guessing on that. Before puberty, though, I was 10 or 11 or so, and the radio was on, and I heard an announcer say, "Live from Hollywood, it's the Eddie Bracken Show. Da-da-da-da-da-da. Along with Eddie's special guest." Well, I didn't want to be Eddie Bracken. I want to be the guy who said, "Live from Hollywood." And So I had that in my mind, and it was a vital point in my mind because I never had to worry about what I was going to do for a living. I knew I was going to go on the air, and I was a terrible student. So it really worked out for me. I really never worried about school because I knew what I was going to do.
4: Who were the early announcers that you liked and listened to and kind of maybe learned from?
5: Well, I listened to everyone. I listened to every disc jockey show. Obviously, I listened to all the sports. You know, so if you said, well, Mel Allen or Marty Glickman, but I didn't... I can't say I wanted to be like any of them. All the disc jockeys at WNEW, that was my station. I thought that was the end of the world. That was WNEW AM in those days. And I loved all the disc jockeys and all the newscasters. So, frankly, I listened to everyone and was even more determined to go on the air.
4: I found in my career that every athlete and broadcaster I've interviewed has had that aha moment in their early career. For you, what was it?
5: I mean, what moment am I supposed to have?
4: Well, you know, that aha moment where you said, hey, you know, I've talked to pitchers and they said, they've told me about, I know when I became a pitcher, not just a thrower. For you as a broadcaster, what was your aha moment?
5: Well, just going on the air, you know. I went to my third college. I went to Columbia General Studies. And, you know, I've been told this story, and this is a really true story. And, you know, for the, I saw this course in a handbook, and it was a course, a 2.5 hour, one day a week course given at the WNBC studios in New York, and the professor was the WNBC program director. Well, my God, I had to get in that class. So I told this administrator, I want to go in that class. Well, it's only for people who are going into business. Well, I'm going into business. And so he said, well, he gave me a pamphlet, a building pamphlet, really dry reading. And he said, well, read this for me, okay? So I read it, and he said, boy, yeah, you have a pretty good voice. I'll put you in the class. Well, this is going to sound awful. Don't hold this against me, but it is the truth. And I went into this class. Well, I was Michael Jordan in that class. I mean, the other people, you know, thought they might want to do this. They didn't know what they were doing. I was doing, you know, every talk show, every disc jockey show on WNEW. And, I mean, I was ready to go on the air then. And I had it inside of me. I had the voice. And, as I said, this guy, his name was Steve White. Anyway, he gave me an A+. By far, the only A I ever got in my life in anything. And he gave me the A+, and he said, you know, you're good enough to go out. Well, that's all I had to hear. Well, how do you do that? Well, you make up a tape, blah, blah, blah. And after stopping shooting for the big markets, I got a job in there for the big markets. I got a job in as small a market as you could get.

0: If you lose a game, the New York whoever's, if you lose a game, you're the worst team ever to play in that sport. If you win a game, championship. So I guess that's what it makes New York is so good to do a team's games, because they care so much.
1: Also, how would you describe a New York sports fan, and particularly a Yankees fan? I always found them interesting when I was back east doing a game and had a chance to go to a game or even listen to a broadcast of yours. How would you describe the Yankee fan?
0: Involved. Very involved. You know, you lose a couple of games at the beginning of the year, they want to fire the manager or the other sports, the coach. And it's, as I say, if you're broadcasting a team, it's ideal because they care so very much.
1: We have a minute left before we have to break here, and I'm just wondering, could you read the fans in any particular game? Could you tell how involved they'd be or what they felt going into a game?
0: No, I don't think so. You know, first of all, baseball, you work every day, every blessed day. And that's a lot of games, 162. And I didn't miss one from the time I started with the Hawks in November 81 till midway in 2019 at the All-Star break. Well, that's a phenomenal amount of games. And I didn't miss one, but I never thought about it. Just kept on doing games.
1: John Sterling is with us. We're talking about his outstanding career, retiring in 2024. And as I mentioned before, 12 Emmy Awards. And if you take a look at the Yankees during that particular time, he announced 7 World Series, including 5 World Series victories for the Yankees. He had a very interesting combination of broadcasting partners as well, as we will talk about that in the next segment. And we'll talk about just some of the games that he'll always remember and his style of broadcasting as well. That was just as unique. We continue across the country and around the world. We've got you on Sports Byline.
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3: John Sterling is with us here on Sports Byline, longtime broadcaster for the Yankees, but also he did other teams as well, down to Atlanta, and he did the Hawks down there and the Braves as well. And you mentioned, and I mentioned, about announcing 7 World Series, including 5 victories. Tell me about the feel and the sound of the 9/11 World Series against Arizona in 2001.
4: What do I remember about it? The Yankees didn't hit, and several of their players were about ready to retire, and they had to come from way behind to get to the World Series, and they didn't hit, and they were down 0-2 coming home, and Roger Clemens pitched a beauty, and I think he won 1-0 or 2-1, something like that. But then the next two nights, you'll always remember, the Yankees trailed by 2 runs in the 9th inning, and there was 1 out and a man on. And the first night, Tino Martinez hit a game-tying home run. Jeter won the game with a home run in extra innings. And then the next day, unbelievably, Scott Brosius hit a 2-run home run with 1 out in the 9th inning to tie that game. And then Alfonso Soriano won it with a base hit in extra innings. And those two games were just unbelievable. That's all I remember. Then they went back to Arizona, got murdered in Game 6. And in Game 7, it was a tie game. And in the 8th inning, Alfonso Soriano homered off Schilling on a pitch that you think no one could hit for a home run. It was low and in, and he somehow hit in the left center field seats. But in the 9th inning, you know, different things happened. And of all people, Mariano couldn't save the game. The Yankees lost. And I don't know what I'm supposed to say. You know, it was too bad, but they had won so much that it didn't really bother me terribly. And
3: was baseball, John, a little bit of a savior for New York because of what had happened with 9/11? What was the psychological aspect of having something as positive as the Yankees going to the World Series that year?
4: Well, I think it made the World Series extra special. And the games in New York, those 3 games, gee, the Yankees won all 3, and they had a come from behind and hit a 2-run home run in the 9th inning in back-to-back nights. You know, it made it extra special. If you're thinking that I don't feel the same emotional things, it's because I was doing every game. How can you get that uncontrollable emotionally? Even their losing the World Series really didn't bother me terribly. Look what they accomplished all that year and for the years beforehand. So, you know, I kind of took it as it happened.
3: Yeah, what was the key to them winning those 5 World Series that they did in such a short period of time? Was there something that was really the key for them to have that continued success and that continuity?
4: Well, I said the key was hiring Joe Torre as manager. He was a fabulous manager. He didn't overreact to anything because he had played and he had managed for so long. 96 was the first year. Now, 94, they had the best record in the American League, and they were up by 6.5 games when that stupid strike occurred that didn't help anyone. either side. And then in 95, they had to have a phenomenal September to make the playoffs, and they lost in one of the great playoff series to Seattle, went to the final game, the fifth game. And then in 96, Joe came in, and the Yankees led for the entire year, even though they lost their best pitcher, David Cone, for 4 months. And that was my favorite year, 96. That was great. I remember everything about it. And from that on, they then became, they weren't 96, but after that, they became really the best team. And obviously, the biggest year was 98 when they won 114 and lost 48 and then went 11-2 in the playoffs. So that was the greatest team, 98. But I thought the most fun was 96.
3: Let me ask you about your favorite moments and memories about a couple of those Yankee greats during that period of time. I always felt that Jorge Posada was almost the key. He was so consistent behind the plate, and he steadied the pitching staff and everything. Tell me what you remember most about him.
4: Well, I can tell you this. Michael Kay and I were the broadcast team, and we talked to Joe Girardi around 96 or 97, and Joe Girardi said, "My days here are few, and the Yankees have a young catcher, Jorge Posada. He's a switch hitter. He hits for power. He has a great arm, and he's going to be the Yankee catcher." So I already heard that from Joe Girardi, who was the catcher in 96, that Posada was going to take over. And Georgie was great. You know, he was part of our group, and we loved him.
3: Let me ask you about two of those Yankee pitchers during that time, Andy Pettitte. Now, I saw Andy when he was down in Atlanta, and I saw him maybe once in New York, but what was it that made him so unique?
4: Well, he was very tough. He was very much a battler. And he came up, I think, in 95. And he pitched great in Fenway Park in a game coming out of the bullpen. And so Buck Showalter told us, "We're going to send him down and stretch him out, and he's going to be a starting pitcher." And he's one of the reasons the Yankees made the playoffs in 95. And then he became a big pitcher starting in 96. And he was, for example, 96, I'll give you one game. I'll give you two games. In one game, early in the year, a two-game series in Baltimore, and the Yankees won both games, two very long games. And Pettitte was knocked out in the first game, and he pitched so lousy, he went to Joe and said, "Look, if there's a chance, I'd love to pitch again to make up for the lousy game I had." Well, they went to extra innings, and he called on Pettitte, and Pettitte pitched three innings. And then Chino hit a grand slam in the 16th. And the Yankees won both games, went into first place, and stayed there for the rest of the year. The other Pettitte game was one of the great pitch games in the World Series. He beat John Smoltz in Game 5, 1-0 in Atlanta. And the Yankees took a 3-2 lead, came home, and in that unbelievable year, on the day off, Frank Torrey got his new heart, which worked. I kept him alive for 20 more years. And then on Saturday, the Yankees won the World Series. So, and they won it, I think, 4-3 or 3-2 in Yankee Stadium. That was really something.
3: You know as well as I do, John, that you've got to have the starting pitching. You've got to have the middle relief. But you also have to have a closer. And for the Yankees during those years you were broadcasting, Mariano Rivera was the guy. In watching him, never saw him kind of change emotion in any way. He was always focused in. Was that his greatest strength and for his success as a Yankee closer?
4: Well, that and being able to throw the ball where he wanted to. You know, he had, after he stopped throwing high fastballs in a couple of years, he found he had this cutter that really moved. And he was able to throw that pitch in different areas, but throw in the right area. He had the greatest mechanics I've ever seen. And the greatest relief pitcher in baseball. I broadcast every one of his games, and I broadcast every one of Derek's games.
3: When you saw Derek Jeter for the very first time, did you think he'd be as great and a Hall of Famer as he is?
4: Well, no. I mean, I don't know things like that. The first time I had met him is when they signed him, and he was 18 years old. And he came up to the booth, and we did, you know, the obligatory interview. How do you know anything? But when he finally came up in 96, his first game was the first game in Cleveland on a freezing afternoon. And he hit a home run, and he made a fabulous catch to save a run. And he was off and running. Now, in the first half of the year, he hit probably in the 250s or 260s, and I thought, you know, that's enough. But it wasn't enough for him. He really hit the second half of the year, finished over 300, and ended his career with the sixth most hits in baseball history.
3: One of the guys that I always admired, and also I enjoyed every time I interviewed him, was Bernie Williams. There was something unique about him. He was comfortable with himself. Of course, I know that music was big in his life as well. And he once told me during an interview, John, that music was the thing that kept him stable, that after a ball game or a tense night or something, he'd go home and play music. And I found him a complete type of person. Was that one of the aspects of his personality that really helped him play as well as he did with the Yankees?
4: Well, I mean, I loved him. He was as nice a guy as you'd meet.
3: Mm-hmm.
4: Very soft-spoken, a lovely human being, and here he has another career, playing the guitar, and he has a big career. So, yeah, he was great. He was one of the many Yankees who I really liked, and I was happy to broadcast their games.
3: Yeah, I will say this. He's a Grammy Award winner, as you said, about music and guitar work. I know this is an unfair question, John, but what is there one moment in your long, successful career that you'll never forget? I mean, you've had so many, and I know that's not fair, but is there something that is kind of stuck in your mind that you'll never forget?
4: Yes. The guy who really helped me as a broadcaster was a fellow named Jim Carvelis, who did the Bullet games in the 60s, and he was a terrific basketball announcer, and I accompanied him as quote-unquote the color partner or whatever when the Bullets beat the Knicks, the only time they beat them, and they went about four or five playoffs with them, and they lost every one but the one in, I don't know what year it was, let's say it was 71. Yeah, but it was they won their championship in 69-70. So this is the next year, 70-71. And in the seventh game, the Bullets won by 2 points. And we went out and really celebrated in New York afterwards. And that was, I'd say, the time I remember most, that game. 93-91 over the Knicks in Madison Square Garden, game seven.
3: We only have a minute left, but your catchphrases were something that a lot of people talked about. Did they just come naturally to you, or how did that develop?
4: They came naturally. You know, high, far, and gone, and back-to-back, and belly-to-belly, and A-bomb from A-Rod, and Robbie Cano, don't you know? Anyway, that all just came out of my nutty mind.
3: Anything else about the career stick with you also, John?
4: Look, I was on the air, as I mentioned, from February 1st, 1960, till just a week or two ago. And finally, you know, I just had broadcast too much. If you broadcast 64 years, don't forget, I was workable business-wise. For 64 years, I mean, that's phenomenal. To me, it is. And I did every game from 1981 to 2019. So, I had done enough. And my next birthday, I'm going to be 86, and I figured it was time. That's all. You might add, I'm very happy about it. You know, I wanted to retire, and now I'm very happy. So thank you for having me. I hope I did a good job for you.
3: Okay, John, thank you very much. Great career, outstanding. Thanks a lot for being with us here on Sports Byline.
4: My pleasure. Thank you.
3: Again, John Sterling, truly outstanding sports broadcaster, did so many sports and did them all very well. We continue on Sports Byline.
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0: That's going to wrap up this first hour's Sports Byline in our continuing series, We Remember. We remembered longtime and versatile broadcaster John Sterling, who passed away recently. John is the winner of 12 Emmy Awards. His broadcasting resume read like a who's who in sports, the NBA, college football, sports talk shows, the Atlanta Braves, and the Atlanta Hawks. And his longest tenure was with the Yankees from 1989 till he retired in 2024. And he announced 8 Yankees World Series, including 5 New York winning World Series. But we also talked with Tom Glavine, Hall of Fame pitcher, who pitched for 22 seasons, primarily with the Atlanta Braves. He won 305 games and was 5 times a 20-game winner. But stick around. I'm coming right back with more of you and America's Sports Talk Show.
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2: President Trump's trip to China yielding positive results. Here's Donna Warner.
3: At a banquet later in the day Thursday, President Xi said he and Trump had in-depth communication and said we both believe that the China-U.S. relationship is the most important bilateral relationship in the world. We must make it work and never mess it up. President Trump extended an invitation to Xi.
4: It is my honor to extend an invitation to you and Madam Peng to visit us at the White House this September 24th, and we look forward to it.
3: Trump is hoping China will buy more U.S. agricultural products and passenger planes. He's expected to leave Beijing midday Friday, following a final private meeting with Xi. I'm Donna Warder.
2: Well, tensions continue to escalate again near the Strait of Hormuz after a ship anchored off the United Arab Emirates was seized and it's been taken toward Iran. In the meantime, another vessel has been attacked. It was sank near the coast of Oman. Both of those incidents coming as a senior Iranian official reiterated his country's claim to that waterway. Well, the Senate has voted to withhold their pay during any government shutdown.
5: The bill's sponsor, Republican Senator John Kennedy, says the measure ensures lawmakers share the burden faced by unpaid federal workers.
6: This is about putting our money where our mouth is.
5: The proposal applies to the Senate only and goes into effect the day after the November 3rd midterm election. Two shutdowns in the past year created significant financial hardship, particularly at the Department of Homeland Security. The department reopened last month after a 76-day partial shutdown, the longest agency funding lapse in history. I'm Lisa Dwyer.
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2: EPA hoping to relax limits that require coal-fired power plants to prevent the release of toxic heavy metals into streams and rivers. Bob Agnew reports.
9: The agency says a three-year-old rule was unduly costly for the energy industry at a time when energy demand is spiking, and that its new rule will lower the cost of power generation. It's the latest step the Trump administration has taken to pull back regulations on coal mining and coal-fired power, a major reversal from former Democrat administrations, including both Obama and Biden, who spoke openly about using regulations to shut down the coal industry. Bob Agnew reporting.
2: We are learning more about that incident on the border in Laredo, Texas. Six people found dead in a rail yard shipping container last weekend. Now authorities say the six were from Honduras and Mexico, and it did include one minor, a 14-year-old boy. Police say it was all part of a human smuggling ring. Breaking news and analysis, townhall.com. A NASA spacecraft in hot pursuit of a rare metal asteroid, and it's about to get a gravity boost courtesy of the Red Planet. Rich Thomason explains.
10: The Psyche spacecraft will slingshot past Mars at more than 12,000 miles per hour Friday, passing within 2,800 miles. Then it's on to the asteroid belt between Mars and Jupiter that's home to its enticing target. All of the spacecraft's instruments will be on for the flyby, with cameras snapping thousands of pictures. The spacecraft should reach the metal-rich asteroid in 2029. Rich Thomason reporting.
2: Vice President J.D. Vance highlighting the Trump administration's efforts to combat fraud in a visit to Maine ahead of that state's primary election for several high-profile races. Vice President says misuse of government social programs is not a victimless crime. More on these stories, townhall.com.
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9: Good to have you with us for America's Sports Talk Show, Sports Byline. I'm Ron Barr. We're going to be talking to a couple of authors this hour. One, you'll certainly recognize the name. The other has a very interesting book, which I'll tell you about in just a second. And speaking of authors, if you are interested in sports books, and I know a lot of holidays come around, or maybe your boyfriend or your husband's birthday, or maybe even got a girlfriend that is into sports as well, and you want to be able to give them a sports book, well, we've got the answer for you. Just go to sportsbyline.com, and we have our sports book corner. And what you'll find there, if you click on it, is not only a review of the latest sports books, but you'll also be able to listen to the interviews of those authors that have been on Sports Byline. And so you can hear them talk about their books, and it may give you some insight. It might also pique your interest, and so you go out to a bookstore, and you can go ahead and buy the book. So, again, you may want to check that out at sportsbyline.com. And while you're there, one of the other new features that we have is a video link, which means that with the guests that we've had in our studio from time to time, well, we have a camera here, and all you have to do is click on that. People like Joe Montana, Jose Canseco, and others, and you can watch and listen to those interviews. 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Most people know the name Mike Lupica. His latest offering is Wild Pitch. Now, he's authored a number of other books, including The Summer of 98, Mad as Hell, Bump and Run, Full Court Press, just to name a few. And he has been a fine sports writer for more than two decades. And if you're in New York, you certainly have read him in the New York Daily News. And he is syndicated nationwide as well, and you have seen him as a regular on ESPN Sports Reporters. Now, this new book is very interesting and funny as well, about a not-so-nice pitcher who was a one-time phenomenon, and he also is all washed up, and he works at card shows, and he spends his time at bars. His ex-wife, unlike his son, still talks to him but lives across the country. His son is an ace pitcher for the Boston Red Sox. So, again, the name of his new book is called Wild Pitch, and we'll talk to Mike Lupica in just a second. And then right after that, Whitey Martindale Jr. is here, and he's going to talk about his book called Inside the Cage, A Season at West 4th Street's Legendary Tournament. And we're talking about the street game. We're talking about the playground game, but a very special playground game with some very, very interesting personalities. So we're ready to crank it up. Good to have you with us. Mike Lupica coming your way next on America's Sports Talk Show.
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26: Mike Lupica joins us here on Sports Byline. Mike, of course, really needs no introduction. If you watch the sports reporters, you know he's been a part of that for a very long time. And also, he's been a sports writer for more than 24 years. He has come out with his 14th book. The last one, Bump and Run, just left you on the floor laughing. But other books like Summer of 98, Mad as Hell, Full Court Press, and his new book is called Wild Pitch. Mike, good to have you on the show. And what was the motivation for writing this one?
27: You know, Ron, it's funny because there are a couple of things that that influenced me to want to write this. One is I always had been fascinated. There was a point in 1978 where Catfish Hunter was completely washed up, God rest his soul, and he went to see this therapist one day, and the guy tried a reverse action on his pitching shoulder. And down the stretch that year against the Red Sox, all the way through Game 6 of the World Series, Catfish Hunter went back to being Catfish Hunter. And then the next year, the arm was shot again, and he was out of baseball. But he had that one last taste of being what he was. And then about 10 years ago, Dave Steeb had been out of baseball for 5 years, came back and pitched with the Blue Jays. And even this year, after I finished my novel, Jose Rijo came back with the Reds after being away for 5 years. So I was fascinated with the idea of a guy getting, you know, not like the rookie and not a never was, somebody who had tasted something once in his life and then came back. Hence, Charlie Stoddard, who I have made a bad boy Met of the 1980s, he was the best young pitcher anybody had ever seen, 20, 21, 22. When he's 24, he blows out his arm. Spends 10 years knocking around baseball, is a mediocrity now, nothing like what he was. And when the book opens, he's 40 years old, and he's doing card shows and feeling sorry for himself and spending way too much time in bars. And he's kind of a jerk. And the night the book begins, he meets up with an out-of-work soap opera actress at a bar. And unfortunately, Ron, she's just lost her job because she wouldn't lose the 10 pounds the producers told her to lose. And she thought they were kidding, and they said, if you don't lose the weight, you're going to lose control of your car on a rain-slicked road one night. And isn't that what happened to her character? So anyway, they're both feeling sorry for themselves. They go back to her place, and one thing leads to another, and blah, blah, blah. By the way, that's what passes for a sex scene in one of my books, Ron. Blah, blah, blah. But during the blah, blah, blah, Charlie throws his back out. She sends him to a trainer who's exactly like somebody I know in New York City. I call him Chang in the book. And the guy fixes his back, and then he sees Charlie favoring his shoulder. And he said, what's the matter? And Charlie tells him the story of his life. The guy says, let me work on it. And that really begins the action of Wild Pitch. Before long, he's thrown in Central Park pain-free. Just as a joke, he goes over and pitches in a semi-pro league in Jersey, but he feels good now. And he finally wangles a tryout with a minor league team of the Red Sox, and it turns out his old roommate is managing the Red Sox. And what happens after that is the action of the book. Charlie gets another trip on the merry-go-round. It's a very funny book. It's everybody's calling it hilarious, but it's also about second chances. He gets a second chance at baseball. His son is a pitcher. I can't talk too much about him because it'll spoil some of the book. The son hates his guts because the father was never really a part of his life. And he's got an ex-wife he's trying to get back with. And all of those things are made. I started to tell you before we came on, women and men are reviewing this book, and they're saying the same thing. If you love baseball, it'll only enhance your enjoyment of this novel. But even if you don't, you'll love the story of Charlie Stoddard. And that's a pretty good combination.
26: And, Mike, while this is a very funny baseball novel, I also get the sense that it also reflects on life lessons in sports as well. Were you trying to do that on purpose?
27: Oh, Ron, absolutely. I know it's fascinating to you, and it's fascinating to me, what a narcotic fame and talent and money and celebrity are, and how very few of them voluntarily give it up. And Michael Jordan influenced a lot of my thinking on this character because as great as he'd been, and even though he'd won everything, he couldn't live a life without being Michael Jordan. So he came back after 3 years away. My guy has not had a taste of that world in 15 years. So imagine how hungry he is for the spotlight again. And what happens in the book is, he starts to make a lot of the same old mistakes, where as a kid they used to say he never missed a start or a party. And then finally, my wife jokes with me all the time that some of these characters in my books, they don't show a heck of a lot of growth, you know? But Charlie does. You really end up rooting for things to, and believe me, there's a lot of surprises along the way, but you really end up rooting for things to come out okay for this guy.
26: One of the things, Mike, that I've known, human nature-wise, is that if you've been in the spotlight, a bright spotlight, and you've known the glories of success, that sometimes you make a pact with the devil to get that second opportunity. Does that come into play here?
27: No, it just happens accidentally. He has no plans to ever pitch again. His arm has hurt for 15 years, but this guy Chang, and I just sort of lucked into this guy in my own life. He practices something called ART, which is active response technique, which has to do with breaking down scar tissue. And it was originally started to help people with carpal tunnel syndrome, and they've expanded it now to where a lot of sports teams have guys like this. And this guy believes that a lot of sports surgery is unnecessary, and he kind of undoes the damage that was done to Charlie's arm. So it's not really a deal with the devil, even though this trainer is a great character because he is so mean to him. But he gets results.
26: I like your author's note. Some old New York Mets discussed in this book didn't actually exist, but they should have.
27: Yeah. as with all of my other novels, I sort of bring in real people. And in fact, Charlie, in the novel, gets hurt in Game 4 of the 1988 Championship Series between the Mets and the Dodgers. So I'm always sort of walking that fine line, but there were a couple of instances where I had to put in a few stories about the old Mets that my editor said, why don't we just make this guy a fictional character?
26: One of the things I was interested in Wild Pitch and also probably Bump and Run, were you kind of like the mad scientist of sports in these two books?
27: Yeah, because I threw in a lot of what I know, a lot of what I imagine, but as you'll see in Wild Pitch, and even in Bump and Run, with all the craziness in Bump and Run, there's a part of me that wants things to come out right, you know. There's a romantic in me that wants the good guys to win the day. And, yeah, in that case, I take sports and I make fun of all the stuff that deserves to be made fun of. It's like my column. I celebrate the things that I think need celebrating, And then I tell a story that people get pretty entertained by as they go.
26: I agree with you. I was talking to Willie Mays one time down at spring training, and we were leaning on the batting cage. You'll love this, Mike. And he lamented that baseball doesn't, you don't hear the stories being told about baseball like when he was playing. He says it lends itself so much to it. But you've always remembered that, and I think that's one of the things that makes you such a successful and unique sports writer, whether it be the column or the book. Do you try to do that on purpose?
27: Yeah, I do, and I'll tell you, one of the stories that becomes part of my story in this book, there's a Cuban pitcher named Yippee Contreras in my book, and he's on the mound one day, and I've got this fictional pitching coach named Hick Landon, who is the pitching coach for Joe Torre with the Cardinals in this story of my book, and Yippee walks the bases loaded one day. And he's pacing around behind the mound, and he's yelling at the heavens. And finally, when he sees the pitching coach coming across the third baseline, he yells, "What am I doing wrong?" And Hick spits and looks at him. He says, I don't know, but whatever it is, it sure is making Joe mad. And that's a story that actually happened with Ed Figueroa and Art Fowler and Billy Martin one time at Yankee Stadium. So all of that stuff sort of gets filtered into your head, and then you run it through your imagination, and hopefully it comes out in an entertaining fashion.
26: Outside of the big three, are there any other sports that lend themselves to the same type of humor?
27: Oh, sure. Look at the wonderful golf novels that Dan Jenkins has written. I mean, Dead Solid Perfect.
26: Right.
27: The one whose name I can't remember, the Money Whip, Three Jack Steer Job Artist. That was and tennis. I think someday I'd like to do something in tennis. I think those guys are kind of funny too, but you know what? If you got a good ear, you know, and you pick up the rhythms of the locker room, there's a story in there every day.
26: What is the fascination that society in general, fans in particular, have about the people that play sport?
27: Well, it takes up a big part of their leisure time. They unfortunately, I tell them all the time, don't want to know too much about these guys. Just enjoy watching them on the field of play. Because sometimes the closer you get to them, the less you like them, you know? There have been a lot of guys that I just prefer. I like watching them play, but I found out that talking to them isn't the greatest thrill in the world, and I'm okay with that. Because I don't ask them to make this Alistair Cook a masterpiece theater, you know? I want them to thrill me with what they do. And sometimes I feel when I cover sports, I'm just as happy sitting in the stands with my sons, watching the game, going home and just reacting to it and writing about it rather than going to the clubhouse, because very little anymore do I get any statement that really illuminates for me. I pretty much know what I'm seeing, and I react to it sometimes the way, you know, theater critics react to the theater.
26: Mike, hold on just a second. Mike Lupica has joined us. His new book is called Wild Pitch. I want you to pick it up and read it. And I guarantee you're going to laugh about it as well. He's had a fine, fine career, 24 years as a sports writer. Of course, has been a part of the sports reporters on ESPN. 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
26: Mike Lupica has joined us here on Sports Byline, and of course, again, I mentioned the name of the book, Wild Pitch. Let's talk about your career for just a second. Take me back to the early days. What was it about sports? What was it about writing that hooked you, Mike?
27: I can remember just knowing about Jimmy Breslin when I was a kid growing up in New Hampshire, and reading his column when they syndicated it in the Boston Herald, and just something about it, it just touched off a magic for me. When I went to Boston College, there were three student papers. I wrote for all of them. I worked nights at the Boston Globe. I pestered them until they let me start writing, and the first story I ever wrote for them, they put on the front page of the paper, and then I was hooked. And by the time I graduated from college, I was pretty much supporting myself as a freelance writer. I was writing for the Globe. I was writing for the Boston Phoenix, which is sort of the Village Voice of Boston. And when I got out of college, there was nothing that really jumped out at me, so I kept freelancing and lived in Boston and had a wonderful time. And I was hired by the New York Post at the age of 23, and I was just excited to go to the city. They never told me what I was going to be doing. And I wrote three features the first week, and I looked at the schedule, and it was all Knicks the next week. And I went in, and Ike Gellis, God rest his soul, was the sports editor. And I said, excuse me, Mr. Gellis, I see that you've got me down for the Knicks next week. And I thought, and I named another sports writer, I thought he covered the Knicks. And Gellis put his hand over the phone. He said, not anymore. So I had been hired to get one of the big beats on the paper at 23 off of my kind of my clips, but I didn't know it. And that was the beginning of it for me. And I covered the Knicks for a year, and then the New York Daily News came and offered me a column when I was 24. And other than a few stops along the way, I've pretty much been at the Daily News since 1977. And, I've loved every day of it. It's been everything I thought it was going to be. I keep telling kids that I wish the business was as big and wide open, the newspaper business, as it was when I came along. You know, I was of that Woodward and Bernstein generation, you know, hitting the ground running in the middle 70s. But I still go to the ballpark when I go to the ballpark and think the same thing I thought when I was 23 and 24. I could see something today I've never seen before.
26: Yeah, I feel the same way. And, of course, I started at the Washington Post when Shirley Povich was there and Bob Addy was there and all of those guys. And I started in the sports department there, just kind of a wire boy and that sort of thing. And so I know exactly what you're talking about. One question I was interested in, Mike, is how long did it take for you to be able to write what you felt and the style that you're currently writing in, instead of having to be the person that covered the event and tried to give people just statistics? Because you know as well as I do, kind of educating people to the point that they say, who is this smartass that's writing this, instead of, hey, this guy is funny and is insightful?
27: You know what? I always had complete confidence in my opinions. And I remember very early on that Red Smith saying to me, don't change a thing. And Breslin saying to me, you write what you think and no one will stop you. And Pete Hamill once wrote an introduction to a collection of my columns, and he was one of my great heroes. And he said that I had a natural columnist voice, and that you can't teach voice. You can teach the mechanics, you can teach people how to cover games, but he said you can no more teach somebody how to have a voice as you could teach, you know, Ben Webster how to play, or, you know, or somebody how to throw a left hook. You know, it's just something that I feel that I was born with. And I've been very lucky and had every break you could imagine. And I never believed that there was some rule that anybody had passed that you only could write a column after you'd done so much time doing something else. I always felt that if you had the game, nobody should try to hold you back. And fortunately for me, I had editors who felt the same way.
26: I have a friend of mine who's a beat writer here in San Francisco, and he once said, the difference between a beat writer and a columnist is the columnist thinks he sits at the right hand of God. And I'm just wondering, can you differentiate for the people about the difference between beat writers and columnists?
27: Well, it's the beat writer's job is much harder, I believe. He's got to cover the team. He's got to make sure that nothing happens on his beat that he doesn't know about. He's got to be the first guy in the clubhouse, the last guy out of the clubhouse, and then he's got to give you the details of the game. I go to the game, and sometimes I'm going to tell you what the big play was, and I'll build a column around it, but I'm going to mostly tell you what I thought about what I saw and what it was like to be with me at the ballpark last night. Dan Jenkins once told me that the great thing about column writing was you could walk into the desk, to the office of the biggest guy in town, put your feet up in the desk, and tell him how he was screwing up.
26: And the point was about that, what was he trying to say?
27: He was just saying that you got to trust that you know what you're talking about, have confidence in your opinions, but not be afraid. That was the point of what I said. You couldn't be afraid. You had to be, I've always said, if you don't have a stomach for a fight in sports, you can't write a column. And people would say to me, well, you can't take that guy on, or you can't take that guy on. And I would say, this is what I think. And if it causes a fight, you know, I got four columns a week. I'll fight.
26: Mike, let me switch gears on you. You're one of those in the written media that's made the successful transition over into the electronic media. And I remember when I was in Boston on television up there, one of the things that I was concerned about, two things actually, was that if I gave Carl Yastrzemski's batting average and I was off by a point, every little old lady to Maine was going to get on my case. And the other one was that Craig was the writer up there, the media writer
27: Yeah,
26: exactly. And he was very, very kind to me. But I also knew there was a lot of jealousy between the electronic media and the written media. Can you talk a little bit about that history and why has there been the blend? Why have you been able to make the transition and the crossover so smoothly?
27: Well, first of all, it's not like I'm doing any heavy lifting. I sit down with sports reporters and bicker with my friends. So, you know, it's not like I'm Tom Brokaw doing the evening news or anything. But I always thought the guys in my business were always jealous the guys in your racket were making more money, you know? And I never thought of them as the competition. I always thought it was a natural thing for me. I was one of the first to kind of start doing TV. I did a radio show for a while. I always felt like everybody had the same audience, and then it was just a question of whose talent and opinions the reader or the listener would like the best.
26: I once said to a friend of mine, I said the jealousy was brought about because we wore makeup.
27: Well, I don't know if it was makeup, but I think guys in my business, you know, they always grumble that they're underpaid, and then guys go into the other media and make more money, and I just think it makes them mad.
26: And after the game, was over, we could go home. Of course, you guys still had to write your stories.
27: I've always envied that about the. Yeah, I always liked the idea that you could, you know, that I always envied the guy who was in the parking lot or on his way to the bar when I was just into my third paragraph.
26: You mentioned about the sports reporters, and you worked with a gentleman that I loved and we sorely miss in our profession, and that was Dick Schaap, not only a fine writer, fine broadcaster, but even a better person. Can you talk a little bit about this man as a professional and also as a person?
27: I sat next to him for 12 years, Ron, and everybody else on our show is there like 20 to 25 weeks a year. I was there every Sunday, pretty much. I missed 4 or 5 Sundays a year. I was there like 20 to 25 weeks a year. I was there every Sunday, pretty much. I missed 4 or 5 Sundays a year. So we were like a couple of

0: Dick Shep framed me, and he let it be as much my show as it was his, even though we both know it was his show. And Dick Shep, there will never be a Sunday of my life. And I love John Saunders. John Saunders had as tough a job in television as it could be, replacing Dick Shep. And he is now my trusty sidekick, and I've got his back and he's got mine. But there's not a Sunday that I don't walk into the ESPN zone at Times Square. It's 7 o'clock on Sunday morning, which is when we get there to start doing the show, where I don't expect to see Dick sitting there with his hair all messed up, reading glasses on the end of his nose, reading the Sunday Times sports section, and getting ready to be the smartest, funniest guy in the room for the next 90 minutes.
1: And when you think back on this experience, because I know every writer sits back and thinks about it after they've written the book, Wild Pitch, what are you left with?
0: Oh, I think that, again, it's what I told you at the start, Ron. First of all, there isn't a person you'll tell to read this book who'll come up to you and say, what are you, nuts? They'll love Charlie Stoddard, they'll root for Charlie Stoddard, and they'll find out what I said was true. They will laugh and cry in this book, and they'll find out that even though it's called a, quote, baseball novel, it's a novel that is about baseball. And it's a perfect book for women to buy for their guy friends and fathers and brothers and uncles. But guess what? When the women pick it up, they're going to love it too.
1: You happy with the way it came out?
0: Oh, it's my best book by far.
1: I want to thank you, Mike. Please don't be a stranger. Please come back again.
0: Oh, you got a deal. Thank you so much for having me on.
1: Thank you. Mike Lupica, the name of the book is called Wild Pitch, his 14th book. Of course, he's had so many others, Bump and Run, Summer of 98, Mad as Hell, and others. It's just an outstanding book. We'll take a break, come back, and we'll continue with more of you on America's Sports Talk Show.
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1: Whitey Martindale Jr. joins us on Sports Byline. He has written a book called Inside the Cage, A Season at West 4th Street's Legendary Tournament. And this book really touches the passion and the essence of the playground game. Whitey, when I say playground basketball, most people think of street basketball. How would you describe playground basketball?
2: Well, it's a very controversial and loose kind of a term. Playground basketball can be N1 type basketball, where it's a lot of stunting. Playground basketball can be pickup games where it's, could be totally chaotic and not. The game that I'm talking about has, two referees, five players. They play 7 days a week. It's a, a highly structured, organized tournament played in public parks and public playgrounds throughout the city. They draw real crowds, boys and girls. You can meet people there. The games are competitive. And that's the kind of basketball that I spend most of my time concerned with. I think this is the most interesting.
1: Tell me about the writing of this book, why you decided to write this book.
2: I did it because I admired the people, to be very honest with you. There were a couple of books. I retired from a business on Wall Street, and I thought I should write a book or two, and I was going to write one on education, but I thought, I'm going to write about this basketball tournament because it does more good for more people. I really respect the people who run this tournament and the people who play in this tournament. I think they have a mental and physical toughness that current, I think, generally effeminized culture has devalued. I think the idea of real competition, real fearlessness, with some kind of control over it all, is not appreciated properly. I think that playing in playgrounds where the audience is small instead of performing in stadiums where the audience is big is way undervalued. And I thought both the institution, because it's community building, and the people, because they have fabulous character, needed to be celebrated, or their lives focused on a little bit. And because I was fortunate enough to have been with this tournament for now almost 20 years, I actually know how it works. I mean, I know where the bodies are buried, I know who the people are, I know what they're really like, and I thought that this is a story worth telling.
1: Let me read from the book in the introduction and the cage, which is part of the title, of course. It says, "Nobody at West 4th Street in New York City is famous. No one is rich, no one is important or influential or politically connected. But a summer basketball tournament has been going on down here for over 25 years, and the same guy who started the tournament is still running it. His name is Kenny Graham. He is 50 years old, and he drives a limo for a living. He spends almost half the year in Rio de Janeiro and speaks excellent Portuguese. New York City and the Department of Public Parks and Recreation give him no assistance with his program. They probably never will." What's the history of this tournament?
2: The history of the tournament is Kenny beginning as a very young man. It's interesting how it's built, because one of the points I would like to make is that these things are not built by saints. You can't improve a society with Mother Teresa's, because there are just too few of them. So you have to deal with the what you got, which is like you and me and Kenny. He was a young guy in 1977. The tournament had broken down. It just started in 76. The guy who ran the tournament took all the money and left. So there was no tournament in 77, and as a fairly young guy, he said, "I'm going to take over the tournament." It was considered very presumptuous on his part, because running a tournament in New York City, or Oakland, by the way, you have fabulous basketball in Oakland, I'll tell you right now. I've seen these guys in Venice Beach. They're good. But and a lot of cities do. Anyway, he said, "I'm running the tournament." And it was something he had to sort of prove himself to do. He did it to make himself important in the community, if you will, to build his own reputation, which he did, and he has sustained. And so he did it, in a way, in a selfish thing, in another way, because he thought this is a good thing, and the community benefits by it. And you have 24 teams. That's a lot of guys who want to play. And they do play, and they come down, and, he got the thing going and then kept it going through good times and bad.
1: Whitey, I also think that this is a book that tells a story about peaceful coexistence when it comes to sports, does it not?
2: Absolutely. Absolutely, and it reflects the community, but it always leads it in terms of tolerance, understanding. There are a lot of tournaments in this city that are very, very dangerous. The Rucker tournament is probably the best, most famous of the tournaments uptown.
1: Right.
2: It has not had the continuity that this one has. I mean, Greg Marius, who runs it now, is a great, great guy. But the fact is that he has his own security staff, there's always police there, and there's a metal detector. And at West 4th Street, which is in the village, it is in a mixed, actually rather affluent community. I mean, they're hippies in their presentation, but, it costs a lot of money to live there. The people that show up there are well behaved. They see a great game. It's a great intermixing of people. I mean, nobody from Greenwich Village could make a team. I mean, there are 20 teams there. Believe me, they're all from the Bronx, all from Harlem, all from a few from Queens, and all from Brooklyn. And there are 1,000 great basketball players in Brooklyn. That's who comes down there and plays.
1: One of the things that I really think disciplines this tournament is the fact that it's been going on for such a long time. It's been done in a certain way. There's not been any problems. And the diversity of the people that are not only involved with the tournament but play in the tournament put all of that together, and I think that's why you have the peacefulness you have.
2: Yeah, it brings people together, and now, as I'm sure you sense, you know, people respect this tournament.
1: Right.
2: I mean, a wise guy's, you know, you can be a wise guy in certain neighborhoods. Coney Island's a tough neighborhood. You can be a wise guy and get away with it. You can't be a wise guy here. You can't be, I don't mean to overdo this case, but you can't be a Ron Artest, an eccentric character who goes out punching out the fans or something like that. I mean, this is frontier justice. You better not start something you don't tend to finish. So guys don't start something. They behave themselves. And they do in part because they respect Kenny, they respect the tournament. They don't want to lose it.
1: What about some of the players that play in the tournament itself then?
2: The players vary. I mean, as I'm sure you know, because you're a serious sports guy, playground basketball has declined over the last 10 years because of the AAU developmental leagues, NBA developmental leagues. It's so structured that you don't pick geniuses off the court like you used to. And 7-foot centers do not play on concrete. That's the end of discussion. So that in our league, for example, you've got a 6'9 center and a 6'6 forward and a 6-foot guard or a 5'10 guard. They have, I think, the skills of an NBA player, but they're just not the same size.
1: But what you do get, Whitey, do you not, is the person that has a true love for the game of basketball.
2: These guys not only love the game, it's not their whole life, and that's, to me, the magic of it. I mean, my point is, well, the point of the book, one of the points of the book is that what happens in our playgrounds is more important for America than what happens in our stadiums and arenas. Because this happens everywhere and all over the place. And these guys have real lives. I mean, they have to pay their bills.
1: And is the real honor here in playing in this tournament and winning this tournament bragging rights then primarily?
2: Absolutely. And I'm telling you, the glow of winning is just speechless. I mean, guys don't want to leave. Sid Jones runs a team called United Brooklyn. He's been in the team in the league for 27 years. He has had great teams for 27 years, and he's taken teams out to Venice Beach and beat the hell out of everybody in the United States of America. Well, he can't win West 4th. Last year he won it. His first time. I mean, he didn't want to leave the park. He was in tears. They give him these gigantic, ridiculous trophies, you know, they're like 5 feet tall or something. You know, the wife says, Christmas, get this out of here when you show up with it. But it's a very moving experience. And, yeah, you know, they get jackets that say West 4th Street Champs. We make about 15 or 20 of them. That's it. And I'll tell you, because I see these guys during the winter, they wear them.
1: Yeah, one of the things that I come away with is that sports, and particularly basketball, is really a really wonderful social vehicle. And the way you're talking about it in this book really shows that people don't put labels on other people in this environment that you talk about in this book.
2: Absolutely not. That is such a relief. You don't have any reputation except you and the ball and your sneakers and how you play. And if you behave yourself, you know, like a gentleman or like a lunatic. Yeah, and basketball, as you know, in the cities can be very destructive.
1: Right.
2: Kids who need just a job for the rest of their lives can be convinced that they're going to play in the NBA, and so they never adopt the straight life. They can't tolerate the regularity of it and the discipline of it, and they throw their lives away. And basketball, in some part, can be blamed for that. But I think you're stuck with basketball as a vehicle because that's what everybody plays. And I think more and more and more in civic groups, I write a lot about the thing called the Brownsville Recreation Center, which is it's a Parks Commission center in Brownsville, just which is an expansion. Those guys do more and more and more and more to civilize people, to calm them down, to get basketball to be, you know, a step towards something else. And I would say again, I said earlier, this is happening all over America. I know West 4th Street, so I wrote about West 4th Street. But believe me, it happens everywhere, and it's happening in your communities, too.
1: Whitey, a lot of people will be listening to this, and they're going to say, hey, wait a minute, I'm going to be going to New York. I'd love to see something like this. Where can they see it, and when is the league?
2: Do it. I'm telling you, it's fun. There are two places you ought to go. You ought to go to Harlem and see the Entertainers Classic, which is Monday through Thursday, generally begins around 6. And it's on 155th Street, Lexington Avenue line. Get off, get up, walk in. If they have seats for you, they'll let you in. If they don't, they won't let you in. But that's one place to go. We play 7 days a week. The men play at 6 o'clock, 5 days a week. It's one game, 6 to 8. There's no lights. And on Saturday and Sunday, we begin at 3 and play until 8. So every day of the week, you just go to 6th Avenue and between 3rd and 4th Street, and hang on the fence, there's a game. And it's easy, and you ought to do it.
1: And between what dates?
2: It begins Memorial Day, and it ends probably the last week in August.
1: What is the story here? What's the bottom line on all of this? Because in this book, you're trying to tell a story, and I also sense that you're trying to get a message across to people.
2: Yeah. I think there are a lot of messages. One, the message which I sort of begin by pointing out is that, well, the culture of the NBA seems to be deteriorating, constant contract renegotiations, brawling with fans, strangling coaches, all this nonsense has probably deteriorated over the last 10 years because, in a way, the media maybe doesn't want you to know or doesn't know themselves. At the same time, inner-city culture has been improving steadily, getting healthier, stronger, more family-based, less crime, more discipline. And you know why? They're doing it by themselves. They don't need anybody helping them. It'd be nice if somebody said, attaboy, but they don't need our advice.
1: What I find is also very interesting is that this league is taking place, and we're talking about a game which is predominantly oriented toward African-Americans today, but less than 10% of the population of the neighborhood is black or Hispanic.
2: Yeah, well, that I think is, you know, that's one of the nice things about cities, and big cities allow this to happen because there's always a blending and a mixing and a flowing back and forth. Yeah, the Village likes to think of itself as hippie and liberal and non-establishment, and, you know, nothing could be further from the truth. I mean, they have 8% of the people who live in the Greenwich Village are children. Over 30% of the people who live in Brownsville or Bedford-Stuyvesant are children. The reason you have gangs running cities, neighborhoods, is because they are the neighborhood. They're more than they are you and me.
1: Whitey, you've been associated with this, as you indicated, for 25 years, and I'm sure there is a particular moment that you have viewed over that period of time that's kind of seared in your mind that kind of reflects what you've written about and about this league and everything. What is that moment? What is that mental picture you have?
2: That is a wonderful question, and there's a number of them, so I'm not sure I'm going to come up with the right ones. But I think the great victories of the great teams and competitive events that, you know, you didn't think it was going to happen. Bo Keane, who is a tough guy, he's a tough guy is an understatement, had a team in the league for many, many years. He played against a team that was featured Anthony Mason, who was a really tough guy. If you know anything about Mason's career, you know what a brute he must be on a court half the size of an NBA court. I mean, guys were just spinning against the fence. And Bo Keane's team beat him, and they beat him in the finals, and they won the championship. And here's a guy who handles, you know, huge amount of cash, you know, has a .38 in his back pocket, has guys guarding him all over the place, drives a gigantic, car with tinted windows, and, you know, he's all that stuff. And to see him almost in tears in the middle of the court, because we finally beat these guys, I never thought it would happen. Moments like that really stick with you, because, I mean, they have persevered, they played by the rules, and, you know, damn it, we won.
1: But also, are you struck by the sportsmanship that is shown throughout this tournament?
2: It's very good, and Kenny has the greatest, he gets the credit for sportsmanship, because you have to stand down guys who want to fight. You have to stand down the guys who want to rough up the refs and intimidate them. If the commissioner and what you call the table, the scorer and the clock and all those guys, if they don't back the refs are in deep, deep trouble. And they won't let it happen. And the combination of his being firm and being just as tough as some of these guys who are playing, and the fact that players just don't want to blow their own tournament, have kept this civility amid ferocious competitors. West 4th Street is the most physical tournament in New York City.
1: Whitey, I want to thank you very much. I am going to read this book, and also we're going to make it a selection of the month on our Sports Byline USA Book Corner as well. Congratulations I'm going to come out to New York, and I'm going to see this tournament. Thank you for joining us.
2: Thank you. I'll hook you up. Don't worry about it.
1: The name of the book is called Inside the Cage, a season at West 4th Street's legendary tournament, and the author, Whitey Martindale Jr., with us and you this hour. We continue with more of you at America's Sports Talk Show.
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1: Hope you enjoyed Mike Lupica and Whitey Martindale Jr. And again, the name of Mike Lupica's newest book is called Wild Pitch. 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And Whitey Martindale Jr.'s book is Inside the Cage, a season at West 4th Street's legendary tournament. 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I'm Ron Barr. 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
2: News this hour from Town Hall. I'm Jason Walker. Very rare moment of total agreement in the United States Senate.
3: Senators have unanimously approved a resolution to withhold their own pay during government shutdowns. It's set to take effect the day after the November 3rd general election. Lawmakers say the measure will discourage future funding standoffs after a series of record-breaking shutdowns used by Democrats in an effort to extend Obamacare and to oppose funding for the Department of Homeland Security's enforcement of immigration laws. Bob Agner reporting.
2: President Trump insistent U.S.-Chinese relations are good and getting better, despite a few differences on some key issues. And Chinese President Xi Jinping says he hopes the two superpowers can be partners, not rivals. President Trump returns home later Friday. A potential change in the retirement age of U.S. Capitol police officers. Here's Lisa Dwyer with that story.
4: Lawmakers are working to raise the retirement age for U.S. Capitol police officers as lawmakers face rising threats and as the Capitol Police Department struggles to recruit and retain enough officers. Legislation passed unanimously by the Senate would allow Capitol Police officers to apply to extend their service until age 62, while a bill passed by the House earlier this year would allow them to serve until age 65. Nearly 60 sworn officers are already working on a retirement waiver, more than double the size of a typical recruitment class. I'm Lisa Dwyer.
2: Honda says it racked up a full-year loss for the first time ever, dumping $2.7 billion in the last fiscal year due to a costly electric vehicle strategy. Japanese automaker abandoned many of its plans for the EV model, something an official says they wish now they hadn't done. More on these stories, townhall.com.
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2: It has been said Texas will become the most populated state in America within a few years. What used to be simple farmland north of Dallas is now made up of rapidly growing cities. Marcela Sanchez reports.
6: Data released by the U.S. Census Bureau shows small cities in big Texas metro areas were the fastest growing in the U.S. last year. Salina, Princeton, Melissa, and Anna were ranked 1, 3, 4, and 5. All are in the Dallas-Fort Worth area. Fulshear near Houston ranked second. These cities saw growth rates from nearly 15% to 25%. Texas cities like Fort Worth and Austin also saw significant population gains. Meanwhile, 29 Palms, California, and Key West, Florida experienced the highest rates of population losses. I'm Marcela Sanchez.
2: Breaking news and analysis, townhall.com. All four people on board a small medical plane have been killed when the aircraft went down in New Mexico. Lincoln County officials say the victims were well known in the community.
7: Heartfelt condolences. These were our friends and neighbors. This was a local crew. This one hits home, especially with first responders.
2: Spokesman Jason Burns adding the crash started a wildfire.
7: We do have aerial assets in the area, and as well as the U.S. Forest Service. and state forestry up there trying to engage and contain this fire.
2: And he adds the cause of that crash now under investigation. Attorneys for Elon Musk and OpenAI making final arguments in the landmark trial whose outcome could shape the future of artificial intelligence. Musk was a co-founder of OpenAI. His suit accused Sam Altman and his top deputy of shifting into a money-making mode behind his back. More on these stories, townhall.com.
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11: 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I'm Ron Barr. 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And we are real proud of our website because we got a lot of neat things on there. 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We're going to be talking with a couple of authors this hour. I love having authors on Sports Byline because I like reading sports books. And so, you know, when I talk to an author, I try to bring out in them what their passion was for writing the particular story. Buzz Bissinger is certainly a name that you know. He has a new book out about baseball. It's called Three Nights in August, but a lot of people certainly do remember his book called Friday Night Lights. It was made into a movie starring Billy Bob Thornton. It was named the best sports movie of the last 25 years. And, of course, Three Nights in August is following up on that. And what this book is about, it's set during a spectacular three-game series between the Cardinals and their rivals, the Chicago Cubs. And the book really provides an extraordinary peek behind the scenes at the strategy, also the luck, and also the emotions that contribute to the creation of what Tony La Russa, the manager of the St. Louis Cardinals, calls the beautiful game of baseball. So again, we'll talk to Buzz Bissinger in just a second about his new book, Three Nights in August. And also, I want to talk to him a little bit about Friday Night Lights because it is a book that really touched an awful lot of people and certainly touched a town down in the state of Texas. And then right after that, Terry Fry is going to be here. He has authored a book called Horns, Hogs, and Nixon Coming. This is a fascinating book about a big football game between the Texas Longhorns and the Arizona Razorbacks, the game of the century. So again, Buzz Bissinger and Terry Fry, authors with us and you this hour, as we continue with more of you and America's sports talk show.
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24: Buzz Bissinger is with us. He has a wonderful brand new book out called Three Nights in August, Strategy, Heartbreak, and Joy Inside the Mind of a Manager. And that manager is St. Louis Cardinals manager Tony La Russa. But, of course, you know he also wrote the book Friday Night Lights. It's been made into a movie starring Billy Bob Thornton, and it was named the best sports movie of the last 25 years by ESPN. And he also is a Pulitzer Prize winning author as well. Buzz, let me start off by talking about Friday Night Lights. When you reflect back on that book, the way it came out, the buzz that it created, a successful movie and everything, does anything surprise you about what happened with that book and that story?
25: Well, you know, a lot surprises me. I mean, I knew going in when I quit my job at the Philadelphia Inquirer and I moved down to Odessa, Texas with my kids who were then, you know, twins, 4 years old, and my wife, and I got into it. I knew I had a good story on my hands. I knew I had a special story. But, Ron, I mean, I had no idea that this book would have the kind of amazing lasting shelf life that it's had. I mean, it's the book that just won't die. It's never gone out of print. Even before the film, it was selling at the rate of about 50,000 a year after being a bestseller with the film. It recently sold in about a four-month period 300,000 to 400,000 copies. It has sold over a million. And it's not just the sales. I mean, you know, I've had so many people, in particular teenagers, who have said, this is the only book that I've ever read that I liked. I mean, it's flattering. It's awesome. I thought the movie was wonderful, different from the book, but true to the spirit of the book. And it's just amazing. It's just had an amazing ride. You know, just one of those moments in life where everything breaks your way.
24: What do you think is the appeal of the story and of the book?
25: Well, I think the appeal is that, and I base this on now probably having spoken either by phone or letter or email with well over 1,000 people, I tapped into something that was a universal, identifiable experience for literally millions of people. So many people have told me that what you wrote about in Friday Night Lights, the way you capture the kids, the highs and the lows and the glories and the sadness and the tragedies and the intensity, so many people have said that was my own high school experience. You know, so many have said, we had a quarterback just like Mike Winchell in Friday Night Lights. We had a running back just like Boobie Miles, who's great but really cocky and then tragically gets hurt. And I think people really identified with it. And then I also think that it became a really cautionary tale of how sports can get out of hand in America, because, you know, it really did exceed all bounds in Odessa in terms of just how crazy their priorities became, you know, in the hopes of winning a state football championship in Texas.
24: One of the things that I want to compliment you on is you were an outsider and you came inside, and I would think the biggest challenge for you, Buzz, was to capture that story, communicate that story in a book in a manner that truly reflected it when you were an outsider. How much of a challenge was that for you?
25: Well, you know, it's a big challenge, and it's a great question. I mean, that's always the problem in anything when you're walking into an area. In this case, I've been to Texas once in my life for a Boy Scout convention. With my grandparents. I had never spent any time in Odessa. There were cultural barriers. It was a really different place. I mean, my God, I'd grown up in New York City. I had spent all of my time on the East Coast. And what I learned is the best thing you can do is you don't try to be an insider. You don't wear cowboy hats and tight jeans and all the things that people in Odessa naturally wear. You're honest. You act yourself, and you really spend, a lot of time listening, and also, B, more important, I really began to appreciate many of the values of the people that were there. I didn't appreciate the misplaced priorities in education. I didn't appreciate, obviously, the racism, but I realized that these were people who had moved to a place that really had nothing. It was ugly. It was desolate. It was dry. They were honorable, they were patriotic, they were hardworking. So you don't approach it with the kind of typical East Coast elitism. And I think that's another reason the book worked, because, yes, it's incisive, it's hard-hitting, but it's also very empathetic. Anyone reading it knows how much I love those boys that I wrote about.
24: And even though the story can be told across the state of Texas when it comes to high school football, Buzz, I thought the marriage of Odessa and this story went hand in hand. You could not have had one without the other, almost in a sense.
25: Yeah, I agree. I mean, you know, picking Odessa, I'd love to tell you it was a really calculated stroke of genius, and I didn't really spend much time. I mean, I'll tell you how it happened. I mean, I pretty much decided right away, if you're going to do this book, you have to do it in Texas, because Texas is high school football. And then I called a couple of college recruiters who recruited Texas, and they all said, you got to go to Odessa. And I said, well, why? And I remember his name was Bill Reese, who was a recruiter for UCLA. And he said, you got to go to Odessa. Just go. Just go. Just get on a plane and go. Look at the stadium, and you tell me if it's the right place to do the book. And so I go. I fly out there, and I meet the athletic director and the football coach and tell them about the idea and wanting access. And then I drive out to the stadium, and it's the middle of nowhere. And I say, Jesus, this is the ugliest place I've ever been to. And you see that stadium, and it's like a rocket ship just landed on the face of the earth. You know, it seats 20,000. It is absolutely gorgeous, and it's got the spindles of those Friday Night Lights. And I said to myself, man, I have to do the book here. And the other thing that I had going for me is that the tradition of Permian was so powerful, I did want to pick a team for the sake of narrative that had a pretty good chance of getting into the playoffs. And, one, I mean, I was lucky, because if I was a fiction writer, I could not have invented a season as perfect dramatically as what unfolded in 1988.
24: Am I correct in observing this, Buzz, and that is the fact that the people in Odessa, people around the program, the people in the story, they all accept the imperfections of all of this, that they're comfortable with it, that this is just the way it is, and that in a sense, the sports and the football and the success or failure is overriding as far as importance to the other things that are imperfect?
25: Yeah, I think that to a degree that's true. That certainly was true at the time. I will say that once Friday Night Lights came out, there was a lot of controversy in Odessa. People were very upset with me to the extent that I had to cancel a series of book signings in Odessa because of legitimate threats of bodily harm. I think what happened over time is more and more people of influence in the town did read the book and said, man, we may not like this guy, and we may not think he hoodwinked us, and he's a no-good Yankee carpetbagger, but this is a really ugly portrait, and really, we really do have to look at ourselves in the mirror. And I give the town a lot of credit. It has really made some very constructive changes over the intervening 15 years since the book was published.
24: In what ways?
25: Well, it's certainly, when I was back down there last June and talked to a lot of people, it is more enlightened in the area of race relations. There is more emphasis now, certainly on education. When I was down there, they actually fired the principal of the high school for poor academic performance. And as someone said, you know, 10 years ago, they never would have fired the principal. The only person they ever fired was the football coach. You know, there's more emphasis on gender equality. You know, we place, you know, symbols sometimes work or sometimes don't. But I remember driving back out to the stadium when I was there last June. And when I was there, the only thing there was the football stadium because, you know, football was king. All other sports were irrelevant. And now there's soccer fields, there's softball fields. So this is a community that I give credit to that has changed. What's interesting and fascinating sociologically is the community has changed. Its priorities are more in order. Meanwhile, the football team, the fortunes have completely plummeted, and for the first time ever, they went winless in the division last year. It's really interesting in terms of balance.
24: We only have a minute before we have to break here, but do you think some of those changes would have happened or wouldn't have happened if it had not been for this book?
25: I honestly think, and I'm not trying to pat myself on the back, I don't think any of these changes would have happened without Friday Night Lights. It cast a real hard spotlight on this town, and as I say, I think powers that be, school superintendents, school board members said, you know, it wasn't just a matter of doing things sort of for the sake of PR and trying to put a spin on things. People in town of influence finally said, you know what, this is not good. We have lost sight of what's really important, and we got to make some changes. And they told me they give Friday Night Lights credit for that.
24: You know, I agree wholeheartedly with you. I think what it did, as I observed it, is it made people starting to think about things they had never thought of before.
25: Right. That's exactly.
24: And I think that the enlightened people there said, wait a minute, this is worth discussing, and I think it's worth considering making changes. And to their credit, they indeed did so. Buzz, hold on just a second. And again, the name of the book that we were just talking about, everybody knows it. It's Friday Night Lights. You might also want to check out the movie Just Outstanding, starring Billy Bob Thornton. And he has a brand new book out called Three Nights in August. This book is going to knock your socks off as well. It's about the spectacular three-game series between the Cardinals and the Chicago Cubs. We continue across the country and around the world. We've got you on America's Sports Talk Show.
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24: Buzz Bissinger is with us, and as I indicated before the break, he has a brand new book out called Three Nights in August, Strategy, Heartbreak, and Joy Inside the Mind of a Manager. When I saw this book and thought about it and thought about you, I thought this is a perfect match, Tony La Russa and Buzz Bissinger. Am I correct in that? Is there a mutual respect there for each other, both as persons and also people, as professionals?
25: Yeah, I really think there is, and I think we really grew into it. You know, it's like any project. When you begin, you know, each person is feeling the other one out, and what is this guy about, you know. I think what we came away with, I have tremendous respect for Tony on many levels. I think he's a great humanitarian. I love the work that he does for the Animal Rights Foundation that he founded. I love the complexity of his mind for baseball. It's unlike anything I've ever witnessed. And I think Tony began to appreciate, you know, in me, this is a guy who's going to work his butt off to get this book right. He's going to be dogged. He's not going to quit until, you know, every comma and every period is the way it should be. So after kind of the initial period of sniffing around at each other, we really had a blast because we really, really respected each other. And the goal here in Three Nights in August was to do, and, you know, it's a lofty goal, is to try to do one of the most special books getting inside the game of baseball that's ever been done.
24: I would assume that you had a view of baseball prior to doing this book that was a kind of one set. In other words, you thought it was something, but when you got inside of it, you found it to be anything but what you thought it was like?
25: Yeah, and you're exactly right again, because, you know, I was a big baseball fan growing up, and I grew up in New York City and was a big Yankees fan and rode the fortunes of them in the lean years, you know, when Horace Clark played second base, God forbid, and Gene the Stick Michael, and then the great years of the 70s with Reggie Jackson. I thought I knew the game. You know, I sat in the stands and you know, critiqued this and critiqued that, and why did the manager do this, and why did the manager do that? But when I got inside the head of Tony La Russa, and the book is not just about him, it's about a wonderful pitching coach named Dave Duncan, it's about this fantastic video coordinator named Chad Blair, I kept saying to myself, my head would ache when I would go home at night, because I said, my God, this game has a level of complexity and nuance, both strategically and psychologically, that I was never aware of. Because the job of a manager, as Tony says, in today's world, it used to be, hey, you know, when I was coming up as a manager in the late 1970s, the key was to know the strategy of the game. That was 80% of it. He said, in today's baseball, yeah, you got to know the strategy, but 60% of it is how do I get in to the space between the ears of these very mercurial 25 players. So, I mean, it is a fascinating, complex, exhausting job.
24: Yeah, it's pushing the right buttons at the right time. I mean, right. Most of the coaches and managers, no matter what the sport tells me, that's a majority of their job today. The other misconception that most people have, and I'm going to say most people being fans, is they always complain about how much players make, thinking that, well, they show up at the ballpark a half hour before the game, they play maybe 2.5-3 hours, and they leave right afterwards. As you know, it's a long, hard grind, and it's not just 8 hours, it's probably 10, in some cases 12. And for the manager and the coaching staff, it's an ongoing battle, many, many hours. I mean, I know Tony well enough that he gets there very early, and he leaves very late, and he carries the game back to wherever he is, a hotel room or back to his home.
25: No, I mean, you're exactly right. And, you know, 3 nights in August depicts all that. I mean, a routine day for Tony during the season is 16 to 18 hours, and that's just being, you know, at the ballpark. Because, you know, after a night game, Tony gets home, he has something to eat, he gets back to where he lives in his hotel suite in St. Louis, and then he's up for a few hours, he's reviewing the scorecard of the game, he's saying to himself, all right, what went right, what went wrong, what can I improve, why didn't this play work, why didn't this pitcher produce under a certain situation, what were the matchups. In terms of hitters, and you hit on something really important that is reflected in 3 nights in August, I always thought baseball, the idea of a guy being able to hit is so foreign to me because it seems so impossible. I figured you must have God-given talent. You know, so you really don't have to work that hard. But then I got to know the great Albert Pujols a little bit, and I saw his work ethic. And for fans who think that Albert has a God-given ability because he really is the best player in the game, he does have a God-given ability. But I can also say this. Albert spends 3 to 4 to 5 hours before every game studying video, studying every tendency of the opposing pitcher. Then he spends an hour studying his own swing, what's going right with it, what's going wrong with it, and to the degree that Albert and many other players during the game, you know, you always see him leave the dugout, and you probably know this, but I didn't know this. I kept saying, so where the hell, they must be getting a drink. Where are they going? They go into the clubhouse.
24: Right.
25: And they sit with the video coordinator who's taping the game live, and they watch and they deconstruct their last at-bat. And I swear, I was sitting with Albert Pujols as he was doing this with Chad Blair. He had struck out, and he was watching his hands. You know, am I keeping my hands inside? And he's watching his feet. You know, am I taking the right stride? These little tiny, you know, changes you can make in a swing. And he gets up the next at bat, and he hits a 455-foot home run. But it's about work ethic. You know, everyone thinks, because it's not like football. I mean, baseball is not a physical game. But the great players who really endure in it, work their butts off, and so does the manager.
24: It's gone from the game of baseball to the science of baseball, Buzz.
25: It really has. It really has, because there's the whole statistical component, but I would argue the great, and Tony says this in 3 nights in August, you know, the greatest revolution in the game is video, because, you know, you can, it's not, well, not really just a game of inches, which it's always been. It's almost a game of an inch. You know, you can deconstruct a swing and a pitcher's, you know, his delivery and his motion and his location and where he's trying to spot his fastball and his curve. I mean, you can delineate that really down to a millimeter now.
24: You talk about the serious aspect of the three-game series against the Chicago Cubs. What were some of the lighter moments?
25: There were some lighter moments. You know, a clubhouse, you've been in them. They're funky places. And, you know, I remember, you know, the Cardinals had a terrific, he's a great guy. He's hilarious. He is a vintage left-handed relief pitcher. And as I say in the book, you know, when you're a left-handed relief pitcher, you're pretty much crazy to begin with, because most left-handed relief pitchers are sort of nuts. And that's Steve Kline. And I remember I was in the clubhouse with Chad Blair when he was doing his video, because I wanted to see what he did during a game. And from, you know, 5 or 6 innings, you know, Steve Kline just sits around in the nude. You know, he's like he's sunbathing. He just sits around naked, and he lies on the couch, and it's all about relieving pressure. because so much of the game, and I learned this from Tony, is about the human component. I think that's what makes Three Nights in August special. You know, how do guys respond to a pressure situation? What makes a great ninth inning closer? You know, some guys have no fear, no fear at all. Some guys have a lot of fear. Some guys are very insecure. Some guys are very confident. Some guys really, really listen. And then some guys, you know, don't listen at all. And when you're the manager, you have to deal with all of that, you know, in trying to win.
24: Tony is certainly his own man, but I had dinner with him in the off season, and we talked a lot about the game, but also about life in general. I find him very interesting, like I did Bill Walsh, who is also a good friend. Do you find that he is almost like an iceberg? There's only a small portion of him that most people see, that most of it is below the surface?
25: Well, I think that's true. I mean, I think to the casual observer, you know, when I didn't know Tony until I did this book, and my sense of Tony was only through, you know, a television lens, and seeing him in the corner of that dugout, and, you know, a television lens, and seeing him in the corner of that dugout, and he always seemed alone to me.

0: appreciation for those he has learned from, whether it's Billy Martin, whether it's Bill Veeck, whether it's Sparky Anderson, whether it's a minor league manager named Warren Babe. He's a very, very accessible guy. I've seen him in dozens of small one-on-ones with fans, answering questions, signing balls. And this is a guy who can have great outreach and rapport with people. But as you know, Ron, I mean, this is a guy who is totally consumed by baseball.
1: Got about 20 seconds, Buzz. Go ahead.
0: And you know, Three Nights, you know, talks about that. The price that Tony has paid in his personal life, the mistakes he made in his marriage and his relationship to his kids. But I got to tell you, he has the most spectacular, beautiful mind for baseball in history, and he will be a Hall of Famer, and he deserves to be a Hall of Famer.
1: I agree. Buzz, congratulations on the book and also Friday Night Lights once again, and I'm glad to have you here on the show to talk about it. We're going to make it a selection of the month on Sports Byline. Take care, my friend.
0: Hey, thank you very much.
1: Buzz Bissinger, the author of the book, check it out. It's called Three Nights in August. I think it'll blow you away just like Friday Night Lights did. We continue with more of you and Sports Byline.
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1: Terry Fry joins us on Sports Byline. He has written an insightful and fascinating book called Horns, Hogs, and Nixon Coming, Texas Against Arkansas in Dixie's Last Stand. Now, this is his first book, and the book is about the big shootout, a game that took place on December the 6th, 1969, between Texas, which was ranked number one at the time, and Arkansas, ranked number two at the time. Both were undefeated, by the way. And also, Texas wins this game 15-14. But there was other drama around it. It was brewing.

0: on game day included a Vietnam protest outside the stadium, the threat of a racial riot in the air, as both these teams were exclusively all white, and one of the starting players had a leg riddled with cancer. President Nixon shows up at the game to present the winner with his own national championship plaque, which angered some Penn State fans. So there was a lot of scenarios running around this whole story. Terry, first of all, this is your first effort at writing a book. What did you expect it to be, and how did it turn out similar to or different from what you thought it might be?
1: But other than that, nothing happened. Actually, it's my second book. I'm a failed novelist, like a lot of people, so I want everybody to know
0: okay.
1: If you're persistent, it can work. I was just absolutely fascinated by this game in the first place because I went to the same high school as Freddie Steinmark, the player whose leg was amputated 6 days after the game. I went to this high school in Denver area, Wheat Ridge High School, a few years after Freddie, but I was indoctrinated in his legend, and I had seen the game on TV in 1969, and my father, Jerry Fry, was the head coach at the University of Oregon in that era, so I was a contemporary in some ways of the children of Darryl Royal and Frank Broyles, and so the game always fascinated me, and I had done a 1994 magazine story on this game on the 25th anniversary, and that the book was an outgrowth of that. But in all honesty, I went into this writing the book not knowing whether there'd be enough material to carry a book, and maybe I would have to expand my horizons into like 1969 college football. But frankly, I had to cut a lot of good material out of this book, and I'm just, sometimes you just ask questions and you're astounded by the answers and the planets being aligned. I mean, even Bill Clinton came into play in this book.
0: I was reading a story about the book, and one of the things it referred to, it said it might have been the final game of the God family football era. What did the writer mean by that?
1: Darn if I know. No, I think we all know that football was quite different in the late 1960s, and particularly in the South. And that it was probably not just the last game of integrated or segregated football in the South in that sense, but what it was, I think what he meant, and I know this is true, that it was probably on the end of the era when you didn't ask why, and you were considered insubordinate if maybe you considered part of the educational process to maybe have things explained to you and the rationale for why you were doing it in unquestioned obedience to maybe some archaic standards of discipline. And Darryl Royal and Frank Broyles were great coaches, and I have terrific amount of admiration for them, but the times were changing. And to their credit, I think they changed a little bit with the times themselves, but that was the end of the era, that era of college football.
0: Let's talk about some of the characters in this game and around this whole circumstance. Let's talk with about the coaches and Darryl Royal to begin with, because I knew him as well. And talk to me about him as a coach and as a person.
1: I think I've been told, I just came from Austin. I'm in Fayetteville now, but I just came from Austin, and I met with some of the players I interviewed for the book and got their reaction to the book. And I think they all feel as if I nailed, and I don't mean that in a negative sense, I got Darryl Royal right, that he was a tough, tough coach. He was uncompromising, and he was running a program where he had so many players in the program that he could treat it as a survival of the fittest. And those players that stuck with him and stayed with his program until the end have nothing but reverence for him, generally speaking. And he has moved mountains for them over the years. And so there's a tremendous amount of mutual respect there. Now, I know guys who've dropped out of the program have a problem with him, but that was just part of the game in that era, too. And so I think over the years, Darryl Royal has been proven to be a great coach many times over. And I have a great amount of respect and admiration for the tremendous amount of loyalty his ex-players have for him. He was a tough, tough, tough, hard-nosed football coach who was uncompromising in a lot of ways. But in this game even, he made some tremendous strategic decisions that swung the balance of the game.
0: Well, let's talk about Frank Broyles.
1: Now, Frank was a little bit more of a detached CEO type in terms of the players didn't feel he was ever a player's coach. I mean, the Texas players had just a swirling mix of emotions about Daryl Royal. I think for Frank Broyles, it was a little more common and easily defined about the feelings they had about Frank Broyles. That he was kind of the detached CEO with brilliant, brilliant young assistant coaches. But Frank was an absolute master motivator. He was a smart football coach in that he had great assistant coaches and stayed out of the way at a lot of the times, but he was a brilliant football coach in his own way. And in his own way, his players have remained just as tremendously loyal to him, too.
0: Well, let's talk about the transition period. We're talking about 1969 here. We have a war going on in Vietnam. There is the draft. There is also a changing attitude, acid, free love, all of those sort of things. But then you've got crew cuts, and you've got mom and apple pie when it comes to football. Talk to me how that played into the whole scenario of that season in this game.
1: 1969 was the fall of the moratoriums, the protests against the war, and the first year of the Nixon administration, when he was making it clear his plan to get us out of Vietnam was not an immediate withdrawal. It was Vietnamization, and it was not cutting and running from the obligation the Democratic administrations had handed him. And then the students and a lot of us had a problem with that. And that was manifested in those moratorium protests. But the football teams were not immune to that. They went through the draft lottery on the Monday before the game on December 1st. They were very nervous about their numbers. Some of them were either involved on the periphery or even more than that in the anti-war protests and anti-war feelings. So even the football teams were affected by that. The campuses were boiling cauldrons that fall. And so the anti-war sentiment was paramount, probably more so on the Texas campus than on Arkansas. But it was a significant issue, and there was an anti-war protest that day led by a Vietnam War veteran who was a student at Arkansas and is now a rather prominent lawyer in Fayetteville. So there were so many things going on in addition to the segregation slash integration issue at Arkansas.
0: And talk to me about the president, Richard Nixon. I would think that he would have stayed away from some type of an event that was as segregated as this was. There was not a black face to be seen on either one of these teams.
1: Both teams had black freshman players, John Richardson in Arkansas and Julius Whittier at the University of Texas. Julius Whittier, by the way, is a very, very prominent attorney in the Dallas area now and is a former assistant district attorney who prosecuted a lot of high-profile cases. And I think his story is very interesting in the book. John Richardson became the first black letterman, but we also had a black sophomore defensive back on the Arkansas B team named Hiram Macbeth, who's now a Dallas attorney. He was literally appointed by the Black Student Association to go out for the football team in 1969 to attempt to integrate it.
0: But it is true that there weren't any black players in this game,
1: there
0: right?
1: There were no black
0: players.
1: Yes,
0: that's the point I've been making.
1: Yeah, correct. There are no black players in this game. It was the end of the era, and the programs are on the verge of integration. This is the last major college football game with all white teams. That's not anything to praise or celebrate, but it was a fact.
0: When you look at that aspect of it, I mean, was there something that came out of this game that helped the integration of sports, moved it along?
1: I think it was so obvious that these teams needed to have integrated programs, and it was such an obvious situation where Frank Broyles, they were 3 years in the Southwest Conference. Jerry Levias had showed up at Southern Methodist in the fall of 1965. Darrell Brown had attempted to integrate the program in Arkansas in 1965. Texas had been trying to integrate the program for years. At that point, it was inevitable, and everybody knew it was obvious, but I also think there was a feeling, even that day, as some of the players looked around and realized they were the end of the era, that it was just right and it was overdue for the programs to integrate, and the black students on both campuses knew that too and were making those feelings felt.
0: Let's talk about the game itself. Take me through this game, because it ended up Texas winning it in the national championship 15-14.
1: It was a terrific game. Arkansas jumped out to a 14-0 lead. They scored very quickly after Texas fumbled on the first play of the game. So Arkansas went in and scored and went ahead 7-0. It was Arkansas had a touchdown disallowed in the second quarter because of a rather phantom offensive pass interference call that probably shouldn't have been called. I can say that because I'm standing in Arkansas as we speak now. And then James Street might have been one of the key plays of his career. Well, it was one of the key plays of his career, running for a touchdown in the first play of the fourth quarter. And then Darrell Royal made a brilliant decision to go for 2 points at that point to, frankly, to take some of the pressure off. Even if they had missed it, there wouldn't have been any decision on whether to go for two if they were down 14-6. But they went for two and made it. They're down 14-8. And then it comes down to Arkansas deciding to risk not taking a short field goal and throwing the ball on third down and having that pass intercepted by Danny Lester, who parenthetically was killed in a car wreck in 1973. He was a Texas defensive back, and so he intercepted that pass, kept Texas alive, and instead of being up 17-8, Arkansas was still up 14-8, and then there was the great fourth down play, the right 53 veer pass, where on fourth down and three in Texas's own territory, Darrell Royal uncharacteristically called for a deep pass to tight end Randy Peschel. It was just thrown perfectly by James Street. It was covered brilliantly by two Arkansas defensive backs. Contrary to some of the myths in Arkansas, it was covered brilliantly. It was just a perfect pass by James Street to Randy Peschel, and it got them... kept them alive. They went in and scored, kicked the extra point. Happy Feller kicked it, and he said if he'd missed that extra point, he would have just run over to the Arkansas bench and defected to Arkansas. And so Texas won the game 15-14. Tom Campbell saved the game with a late interception. Tom and Mike Campbell were both starters on that defense, and they were sons of Texas defensive coordinator Mike Campbell. So there were so many elements involved in this, and then Nixon went into both locker rooms and commiserated and congratulated both teams, and it was just a sporting spectacle that I think holds interest to this day, even if the bizarre things hadn't been going on around the game.
0: Let's talk about that key interception, because there was disagreement in the coach's booth upstairs and even the players' reaction at the time to the call itself. Can you talk about both?
1: Third and goal on the 7. You're ahead 14-8. You have an All-American kicker named Bill McClard. The conventional wisdom would be to run the ball to the middle of the field, set it up for a field goal that puts you up 17-8. There was some quick discussion in the coach's booth between Arkansas defensive coordinator Charlie Coffey and Arkansas offensive coach Don Brough, who's now with the Carolina Panthers. And I think in retrospect, you can justify it as a risk. It was clearly a risky call, but Bill Montgomery threw a risky rollout pass going to his left that was intercepted. And I don't believe in the theory that even if they had kicked a field goal, they would have won the game. You don't know. And you also don't know. You do know that if they'd gone up 21-8, they probably would have had the game put away. So I can justify taking that risk, but it was a risk that backfired. Darrell Royal took an even greater risk by throwing the fourth down deep pass, but that works. So Darrell Royal is a genius.
0: Is there a message in this book, or is it just a reflection of a game at a time?
1: I think the message is that we all have these, that football can bond, but more importantly, that football can be a broad-based experience for the people watching the game, for the country, and that it can be a time marker for all of us. That's the most memorable thing about this game, is that it's an education about society, protest, politics, and everything else, all evolving around a sports event, and that sports can be more than the game itself.
0: Terry, I want to thank you. I'm looking forward to reading this. Please come back and join us again.
1: Thanks, Ron. I enjoyed it.
0: The name of the book is Horns, Hogs, and Nixon Coming, Texas Against Arkansas and Dixie's Last Stand. Terry Fry, the author. It's available to you now. We'll take a break, come back, continue with more of you and America's Sports Talk Show.
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0: Buzz Bissinger and Terry Fry, a pair of authors, and Bissinger's new book is called Three Nights in August. 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And Terry Fry's book is called Horns, Hogs, and Nixon Coming. 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

0: Thank you so much. Welcome back to the show. Rick Tittleman, Coast to Coast. Danger Muffin getting ready to come in studio here. 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Rick at sportsbyline.com is the email address. Last night, Beatty was at the plate for the Mets. Pitch came in. The umpire said, the hitter's reviewing. He's like, what? It was a strike. Not right down the middle, but pretty much. And he goes, you said. He goes, no, I didn't. He goes, you tapped your helmet. He goes, no, I didn't. And you looked at it. It looked like he was saying, like, it's not a strike. And then he put his hand up. And it looked like for a second maybe he was adjusting the part of the helmet now that swings out and protects your cheek. Maybe he barely touched that. But he didn't do the double tap on the top of his head. The umpire said, yeah, you did. I saw it. And it's a strike and you're out of challenges. And so the Mets were like, well, that sucks that we're out of challenges. And they're like, well, that's on you. And so the Mets were like, you got to be insane. So some people are saying that, well, there has to be a different method. And no, it doesn't. Maybe we need a review for the umpires looking to see if there is a review. Is there VAR for that? But, look, people are people, so why should it be? You and I should get along so awfully. No. People will mess up. If that's the only time all year, you can live with it. But it didn't cost them the game, which is good. But how do you... I just think when he said, oh, come on, that's not a strike. Well, he wants to review it. No. It doesn't matter what the guy says. He has 2 seconds. So does the pitcher and the catcher. Those are the only three to tap on their heads. Otherwise, you'd have second baseman and shortstop. They have a pretty good view of the pitch. They could do this well. All right, come on back with Roller Derby.
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1: Hey, check out Channel 9. Check out Rick Tittle.
0: All right, thank you for that. And check me out, Rick Tittle, with you coast to coast and around the world on the American Forces Radio Network. And many, many years we have brought in the badass athletes from Bay Area Derby. And we are very happy to have, and you can see, I want to get the pronouns right. It is 2026. Help me out. Pronouns?
2: He or they.
0: He or they. That's so right. So they is here? They are they, here.
2: You use the natural way to say it. With
0: the plural.
2: They're here.
0: Okay, thank you. They're here. And look, I'm an ally. I'm trying here.
2: No, you're trying.
0: After...
2: I appreciate it.
0: Okay. it's Danger Muffin. How you doing?
2: I'm well. How are you doing, Rick?
0: I'm doing fine. Now, there's going to be something going on in my hometown of Richmond, California, and it's this weekend. In fact, it's going to start tomorrow, go Saturday and Sunday, and it has one of the longest names for an event. I love it. Bay Area Derby-hosted Women's Flat Track Derby Association North American California Playoffs.
2: That's right, or playoffs for short. we're hosting the playoffs for the Western North American region for flat track roller derby.
0: Now, over the years, and I have gone down there and watched it before, and one of the things that's always been encouraging is that a lot of people say, well, I didn't have an athletic background, but I got into it anyway. So how did you get your start?
2: Well, I first saw my first game in 2006 up in Eugene, Oregon. And then by the time I moved to the Bay Area in 2010, I had been coming down for a couple summers. All of my friends had joined, and then I finally put on skates myself in 2010. Most of what I do these days is officiating, so I'm also the head referee for the league.
0: How much do you get that?
2: How much do I what?
0: Get boo.
2: A boo from the bench better be quick, or there will be consequences.
0: Oh, wow. You roll with an iron fist. I did notice, though, because when I was a kid in the 70s, they had Bay Bombers.
2: That's right.
0: The Brassy Broads, as they were known, and they would go flying around, and that was like the rollerball tilted one. So on the flat one, it's a little slower, and it seemed like there were a lot of fouls.
2: There are a decent number of fouls. We removed the bank track in about 2004, part of what we call the flat track revolution, in order to just be able to put down a track anywhere. So to have a bank track, you need to keep and store the physical track somewhere,
0: yeah,
2: and we can just tape it down.
0: Yeah.
2: There's a lot of fouls depending on the game. I've been in games where we'll see 5 to 10 fouls over the entire game. Personal record, though, is 125.
0: Maybe that's the one I went to. one of the other cool things about this sport is you get to pick your name. So what were you another name before and you changed to Danger Muffin, or what was the name that you almost picked?
2: Well, I've had the nickname Muffin since college. My freshman year of college, I got it from a group that I had joined. But by the time I joined roller derby, there was already a Muffin. And in 2010, they were regulating it to be sure that nobody had the same name as anybody else.
0: Wow.
2: So I just added Danger to the front. Danger Muffin for long, but I still go by Muffin for short, including amongst my non-derby friends.
0: How'd you get the nickname Muffin, may I ask?
2: Well, I was in a group, and they were doing the AV for my university.
0: Where'd you go?
2: I went to Carnegie Mellon University,
0: Pittsburgh,
2: yeah. Pennsylvania.
0: Good
2: that's
0: school.
2: Right. Mm-hmm. And if you're doing the speakers and lighting, and you're a first year, then all you do is pick up heavy stuff and put it down. You don't get to do any of the fun stuff. But if you drop it on someone, they could get really hurt. So they need to be able to yell your name across the room. And there was already someone named Adam. And so they said, what's your nickname? You got to come up with something. And I thought, give me a day. What would they never call me? And so I really sarcastically said, okay, call me Muffin. And jumps up on stage, yells, the new Adam is now known as Muffin. And all of a sudden, everyone cheers. And it was set.
0: I remember one time, and I didn't hate the name because I hated it. But I hated it because I didn't have any choice. And there was one time I was in, I think I was like an eighth grader, and there were two Ricks in the class. And my teacher went, oh, two Ricks. And instead of just using our last initial, she goes, you're Ricardo now. Everyone, and then so she always says, yes, Ricardo. I want to go, will you, that's a, not Ricardo, but whatever. Not that I remember, Muffin. Anyway, it still burns. No, but over the years, I've interviewed so many, you know, over decades now, these people from BAD. And one time I blurted out laughing because I said, who is the meanest player you ever played against? And she said, probably PMS. So what are some of your, like, teammates or some of the nicknames that you like?
2: Some of the roller derby nicknames, there's so many. I probably know thousands of them. It's
0: what are some of your favorite? Maybe your teammates.
2: It's hard to choose. I would say that I know probably three or four different variations on Sid Vicious. We have a Sydney with Bay Area Derby. That's a Sydney Vicious.
0: Very good.
2: I was at a tournament in Canada, and I met a guy named Squid Vicious.
0: Nice.
2: Squid Vicious. So I like those references. But some of them are just really cute. I like the cute nicknames, too, like Josh Darnett. That's a men's roller derby skater from somewhere in the Pacific Northwest.
0: That is. I agree with you. That is a good one. Josh Darnett. The lead singer of the Dwarves, Black Dahlia, is a friend of mine who comes in, and I liked his original name, which was Julius Seizure.
2: Yep, we had one of those.
0: Did you?
2: There was a Julius Seizure out of, I think, Chicago, who is no longer participating.
0: Very good. Now, I know about the Oakland team and the San Francisco team, but there's some new ones here. Supernovas Ultraviolet and Sacramento Mall Stars. Where do the Supernovas play out of?
2: That's right. So this is the whole West region. The Supernovas Ultraviolets are a peninsula team. So they're based largely out of Redwood City, but they practice all over the Bay Area. And the Mall Stars are based in Sacramento. So Sacramento Roller Derby, Sac City, and Sacred City were the prior names, and they merged to form a bigger, better roller derby league. And this is their first time at playoffs in a few years.
0: And I'm not saying things aren't great down in Point Richmond, but if you do advance to the World Championships, Malmo, that is right across from Denmark there in Sweden.
2: That's right. 30-minute train ride from the Copenhagen airport. We're going to see four teams from this playoff advance to Sweden. We'll see four from Europe. We'll see one from Latin America. And we'll see three from the Northeast, two from the north, from the South, and then two from Australia.
0: This is the Twin Cities, Malmo and Lund. No one talks about Lund. Right?
2: Malmo, not even in Malmo.
0: Malmo, the soccer team, was once in a, as we call it now, Champions League final, if you can believe that. So have you been to Malmo before?
2: I've been to Malmo twice for two different roller derby tournaments that we had there.
0: What is that like?
2: Malmo is, it's cute. You know, it's got old buildings. It has modern restaurants and bars. It's very chilly, so we're going in October, and Sweden is known for being a northern country. So it'll be on the chilly side, kind of on the dark side. But the league there, Crime City, because they're known as the highest crime city in Sweden, which is
0: not saying much.
2: Which is still probably safer than any city in North America. But they're wonderful hosts, and they have a beautiful, huge sports hall that's municipal that they're able to access, get a couple thousand fans in there. I'm guessing that the tickets will sell out within a week.
0: Well, this weekend, starting tomorrow, Rich Memorial Auditorium here in the East Bay, we will be having the playoffs for the Western region, and we will have many of our local stars from Bay Area Derby, including our guest Danger Muffin. You can go to bayareaderby.com for more information. Thanks for coming in.
2: Thanks so much, Rick. Had a great time here. Thank you.
0: All right, good stuff. I'm Rick Tittle. We will come on back on the other side.

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4: This is special too, I'd say. Look, see? Still got the old tagger on it. See, never even played it. See?
5: You just brought it?
4: Don't touch it. Don't touch it.
5: I wasn't touching it.
4: I
5: was just pointing at it.
4: Well, don't point even.
5: Don't even point.
4: No, it can't be played. Never. I mean,
5: can I look at it?
4: No, you've seen enough of that one.

0: I'm so disgusted by Rick Tittle that I find him very intoxicating.
1: All right, thanks for tuning in, and we have open lines at 1-800-878-PLAY. Coming up in the next segment, we'll get a Preakness preview by the Hall of Fame horse racing journalist Dick Girardi. It's always great to talk to Dick Girardi. All right, by the way, the action-packed sci-fi thriller Blue Thunder just recently made its global 4K UHD debut, exposing a future where military-grade surveillance takes to the skies above the streets of Los Angeles. This limited edition release features a brand new 4K restoration from the original negative, hours of special features, and newly commissioned extras. Remember, Officer Frank Murphy, played by Roy Scheider, pilots a helicopter for the LAPD, and during a nighttime aerial patrol, Frank and Officer Richard Limongood, Daniel Stern, spy on a woman exercising, leading them to miss a councilwoman being murdered nearby, resulting in their suspension. Frank's punishment didn't last long. His superior, Warren Oates, Sergeant Holker, needs him to test the next generation of police helicopters. The futuristic vehicle, nicknamed Blue Thunder, features bulletproof armor, state-of-the-art surveillance equipment, whisper mode, and advanced weaponry. But with the 1984 Summer Olympics on the horizon, the city is eager to put it into action. But Frank has his doubts. The program's test pilot, F.E. Cochran, played by Malcolm McDowell, Alex, is a man he grew to despise during their time in Vietnam. As tensions escalate, Frank becomes increasingly suspicious of the technology, culminating in a high-stakes aerial showdown above the city of Los Angeles. So, Blue Thunder, by the way, directed by John Badham. He's the guy that directed Saturday Night Fever, War Games. What are you up to, Joshua? He staged some really thrilling helicopter stunts around the skyscrapers of L.A. No CGI back then. Candy Clark, remember her? American Graffiti, Joe Santos, Anthony James. So special features, 4K, that's 2160p. Dolby Vision, 2.0, stereo audio, all good stuff. Once again, Blue Thunder, 4K UHD. Make sure to pick it up wherever you can pick it up. All right. Welcome back to the show. So, whenever you draft a kid in any sport, and I say kid because they're usually teenagers, sometimes early 20s, but whenever you draft a young man, young woman, you want to get them in your system, learn your stuff. You know, they used to say in baseball, don't go to college, it'll set you back. We'll try to work out all the things you learned there by real coaches. And now college baseball's so much better. And they go, actually, college baseball, it's not a setback. But I find it interesting because Mike McCarthy is the new head coach of the Steelers. And they drafted Drew Aller in the third round. Now, Drew Aller was supposed to be a day one pick last year. But he decided to go back to Penn State. And he got hurt, and he dropped to the third round. I'm sure he got money from NIL. Don't feel bad for him. So the reason he was going to be a day one pick is because he threw for 24 touchdowns and over 3,300 yards, led the Nittany Lions to the playoff semifinals. But, yeah, he got knocked out for the season this year in October. Reports are from ESPN that they are completely changing everything about him. They're trying to erase all his Happy Valley habits. Now, sometimes it's really stupid. Like when Robin Ventura was at Oklahoma State, we sort of followed every day. Will he break Joe DiMaggio's 56 game hit record? Now he's in the college ranks, but he's the greatest college hitter of all time, first round pick of the White Sox, and Walt Hreniak, Charlie Lau, changed his swing. They go, you helicopter your bat through the zone. That's what you do. If the pitch is in the zone, just bat speed, flat helicopter, as we call it. Have the bat come around, hit you in the back every time. Now, Robin Ventura was still a good pro and ended up a manager. I used to like talking to him when the White Sox were in town, and he was the skipper. And, of course, also the guy that half-heartedly charged Nolan Ryan, and Nolan Ryan punched the top of his head 50 times. He's known for that as well. But I bring it up because the reports about the Steelers. This is the report from ESPN. They're essentially uninstalling everything he has learned, and they're re-uploading their own methods, fundamentals, and mechanics with Aller. Mike McCarthy and quarterback coach Tom Arth are very intentional with Aller, who is only allowed to run at half speed because the footwork is being redone. Good Lord, it's like they took a hockey player. You ever played football? No? Hey, you're big and strong. We'll make you a quarterback. Now you turned your feet the wrong way. You look the wrong way. Don't bend over. Lower your back and keep it straight. I mean, just geez. So the reports are that Allen's base is way too narrow. They want him to widen his stance, Mark McGwire. They say that he was on his toes in the pocket, and they don't want him to do that. They say he moves too slow. Now, we've already had Roethlisberger come out and kind of diss, as we said in the 80s, not me. But anyway, diss Aller by saying, I mean, he goes, Will Howard is the guy. And, of course, Mason Rudolph, he's still there. The expectation is Aaron Rodgers is back to team up with McCarthy, as they did in Wisconsin. But Penn State, if you think about one of the greatest quarterbacks in their history, Todd Blackledge, and he was the top recruit they ever got there. He was like the number one quarterback in the nation coming out in 2022. At Penn State, he threw for almost 7,500 yards, 61 touchdowns, just 13 interceptions. 6'5", 235, looks the part. But I almost want to say, whatever you saw on tape in Pittsburgh, none of this should be a surprise. If you said, ugh, all your habits are wrong. But I wonder how you not indirectly or directly really offended if you're a Penn State coach. Ugh. None of this will work in the NFL. Now, Pittsburgh isn't some team that runs their own thing. We're doing a Delaware double wing. No. We used to call something the option. Now it's called RPO. Run pass option. It's also known as the option. So, I mean, what does Penn State do? They run the ball, right? Don't they? It seems like they always run the ball. And yet this guy threw 61 touchdown passes. And so what they said was that when the pocket broke down, his processing was too slow for the NFL. They said he hesitated, he missed opportunities. When he played against good teams like USC and Oregon in the Big Ten Championship, multiple interception games. But in three playoff starts during 2024, he threw three touchdowns, an interception, and a completion rate under 55%. Penn State never built its game plan around his arm. And as I said, the question's about his footwork. So now, he's like a purely developmental. But it

Everyone said, oh, he's so awesome. And I went to Raider camp, and I thought he looked terrible. And guess what? He got dropped, cut in camp, the highest drafted player to get cut in camp. And it wasn't even the Valkyries GM. I'm Rick Tittle. Come on back with a little horse racing.

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4: 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You cannot be serious!

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1: All right, thank you for that, and welcome back to the show. Rick Tittle with you coast to coast and around the world on the American Forces Radio Network. One of the greats of the horse racing journalism world is Dick Girardi, and we always love it when he drops by and gives us his previews. We checked in with him before the Kentucky Derby, and now we will get his thoughts on the 151st running of the Preakness Stakes, all courtesy of BetOnline.ag. First of all, Dick, let's start with the Kentucky Derby, because hearing that

0: that Golden Tempo, quote unquote, got lucky because horses got bunched up, but a thrilling finish to say the least. And we'll get into Golden Tempo not running, but how did you see the Derby? Because no one saw this from Golden Tempo.
1: Yeah, I didn't either. And a sensational training job by Cherie DeVoe, who was Larry Comas who called the race, made the comment, as he called it, that she made history, and she did. First ever woman trainer to win the Derby. And look, little by little, Golden Tempo got better. And the biggest moment, he ran the best race of his life. So congratulations to her and the connections. I didn't see it, Rick. In fact, when we talked 2 weeks ago, I told you how much I love the Don Bourbon, the Japanese horse. Mm-hmm. And frankly, when I'm watching the race, as he comes into the stretch and he opens up three lengths, I think he's going to win easily. And then the next thing I know, he's getting passed by a Maiden. The horse, O'Selly, was 70-1. Had never won a race, and it just seemed really strange to me. Like, how did that happen? And I don't mean to whine, but I might as well. It turned out that the Don Bourbon had a knee fracture that happened during the race. That's why he looked like he was going to win easily.
0: Wow.
1: I thought something like that had happened because the Japanese horses, when you watch them run internationally, they don't get tired. They're never not fit. So I'm pretty sure he would have won, but, you know, that's the nature of the sport. It's that they're animals. Weird stuff happens. But, yeah, major congratulations to the Golden Tempo people. But, yeah, disappointing that he's not coming, but that's, you know, you and I have talked about it. That's become the norm anymore, the Derby winner not coming on to the Preakness.
0: Well, you know, last year, of course, Sovereignty didn't run, Rich Strike a few years before that. I think it robs the fans of the excitement of the Triple Crown. But more importantly, you think if you would have, and now Golden Tempo isn't a long shot nag, but if you have an unfancied horse, you think you would want to capitalize on this once in a lifetime opportunity to win the Kentucky Derby. And I know there are investments and everything, but horses did it forever in the past, and they all didn't drop dead. Why do you think this trend is like this?
1: Well, and it's a great, unanswerable question, because there's some trainers, Bob Baffert, the late Wayne Lucas being two of them, and the guys that have won more Triple Crown races, 34 between them than anybody else, they always ran their Derby winners back in the Preakness. They never even gave a second thought. Michael McCarthy last year, a sensational trainer in Southern California, journalism finished second. He didn't get disappointed. He said, we're going to go on to the Preakness, which he won, and then they ran second at the Belmont. So it's absolutely doable, and I'm not knocking Cherie DeVoe or Bill Mott the last 2 years. They just look at it differently than some people. And Cherie, for instance, she's been training on her own for 8 years now, Rick, and she's never run a horse back in 14 days. Not a good horse, not a bad horse, not any horse. She just doesn't do it. So most trainers at the top level will not do it anymore, and unfortunately that's affected the single biggest thing in the sport, which is the Triple Crown.
0: All right. Now, the Preakness, as they're getting ready to fix that up and reopen it, it's going to be run about a half hour south at Laurel Park, and they say horses for courses. Does that make a big difference? I know it's going to be the same mile and 3/16, but still, Laurel Park is not a place that most of us are familiar with.
1: Right, correct. It's always been one of the, at one time, four racetracks in Maryland. That was Bowie, which has been closed for 40 years. Laurel, Pimlico, and Timonium, they run the state fair every year around Labor Day. So, yeah, Laurel's a lot closer to Washington, D.C. It's about 25 miles south of Pimlico. And they run most of the racing dates in Maryland at Laurel. It just happens the Preakness has always been at Pimlico, which, as you said, is undergoing a renovation at the moment. Here's the big difference. Laurel's dirt surface is a mile and an eighth circumference. Pimlico and Churchill Downs are 1 mile. So this race will start at the eighth pole. The run to the first turn will be a lot quicker than the run to the first turn at either the Derby or the normal Preakness. That's going to be the big difference. It's just going to be a lot. You're going to have to get there a lot faster if you want to get position. Well, in the Derby, you have like 500 yards, similar in the Preakness. You just don't have that much time at Laurel on Saturday.
0: All right, you mentioned the Maiden O'Selly and started the Derby at 70-1, ended up the show horse. Now, is there going to be some love for O'Selly, or is going back to being a long shot again?
1: No, I think there's going to be love for him. He's like 5 or 6 to 1 on the morning line coming out of Pimlico. He's 6 at Bet Online. He's a similar number I went back, Rick, and watched all the replays on all these horses after they drew the field on Monday. It did on Tuesday morning, and I thought O'Sullivan's Derby was awesome. I thought he ran phenomenal. I can't explain why it happened. I just know that it happened. And sometimes these young horses, all of a sudden, you know, like young athletes, right? And all of a sudden, it just happens. So I think the horse is a legitimate contender. Now, I'm not picking him. It'd be hard for me to pick a horse who was 70-1, and now he's going to be 5-1. He's never won a race. But if he wins, if he'd won the Derby, I would have been shocked. I would not be shocked if he wins the Preakness.
0: All right. What do you think of Iron Honor? Because it's a Chad Brown horse, and you got the great Flavien Prat in the silks.
1: For those two reasons, he's my pick. I don't have anything like the confidence I had in Denon Bourbon 2 weeks ago. His first two races were very good when he won his first start, and then he was the record winner of the Gotham. Last time, not so good at the Wood Memorial, but you made it. It's the connections. Great trainer. He's won this race twice. Was similar kind of horses with similar form coming out of the same race. And Pratt's the best big money jockey there is in the country right now. So that's my pick. But again, for your listeners, Rick, I'm not nearly as confident as I was 2 weeks ago.
0: Well, I mean, if the horse didn't break his kneecap, he would have been right. So that's not it's not really on you. Yeah.
1: Yeah, that was one you'd like to have back, but yeah. You know, it's the nature of the game.
0: So Taj Mahal, I said horses for courses. Taj Mahal is trained at Laurel and is unbeaten in three starts there and was the runaway winner of the Tessier Stakes. So how much, I mean, this horse doesn't have to get in a car or a plane or a boat. It's just right there.
1: Yeah, and is trained by Brittany Russell, so we could have another woman winning a Triple Crown race for the first time. And we'd have a Triple Crown for women. Remember, Jenna Antonucci won the Belmont a couple of years ago, and now Sheree and now Brittany Russell, who's been the leading trainer at Laurel like year after year after year. And the horse is actually ridden by her husband, Sheldon Russell. And I think he's a contender, and I like the fact that he has the rail. Everybody's complaining about it. I actually think it forces their hand. I think they're going to have to send him to the front and see if he can last, and that's how he won his last race. So I make Taj Mahal a contender in the race, especially if he can clear the field coming out of the first turn. That's not going to be easy. There are other horses with a lot of early speed, like Napoleon Solo and Chip Honcho. And by the way, Chip Honcho will be ridden by Jose Ortiz. Since his Derby horse isn't here, he's going to try to win the Derby
0: in
1: a
0: Preakness,
1: so two different horses.
0: Yeah, an Asmussen horse, yeah. And by the way, if you're a female trainer, is the rule that you have to be married to a jockey?
1: No.
0: They both are. What's going on?
1: Not to my knowledge.
0: All right, well, I always like to take a look at long shots just for fun, mm-hmm. and after what happened at the Kentucky Derby, maybe we should. And the longest of the long is the 8-horse Bull by the Horns. Now, usually when I ask people about 51, the ones they say, Rick, you would have a better chance of winning jogging on the track, but we can't think that way. Tell me about, like, Bull by the Horns, Crupper, Corona de Oro, horses that are long shots.
1: So Bull by the Horns is trained by Sappy Joseph, who's annually one of the top two or three trainers in the country in number of wins. He's had some really, really good horses through the years. His breakthrough race was when he won the Pennsylvania Derby in 2019. So you got a really good trainer. He just hasn't shown anything at this point that he could beat these kind of horses. He ran in the Fountain of Youth against Commandment, but beat almost 20 lengths. So Corona de Oro was interesting. He was actually aired in the Derby. He was number 24. He just never got in. They scratched three. He needed a fourth scratch. He got a pretty decent third in the Lexington Stakes for Dallas Stewart, who is known for winning races with long shots, the trainer. So you're not out of the question. Crupper is interesting. This is one of those races, Rick, where you could make at least somewhat of a case for probably 10 or 11 of these horses on the right day. Wow. That's what makes it so difficult.
0: Wow. All right, last question for you. I was looking at some of the props, betonline.ag. One of the cool moments, obviously, at the Derby was the Ortiz brothers embracing their hands together, and obviously the first time that's ever happened, 1-2. And at first I thought that was just very nice and unexpected jockey camaraderie, and then I'm like, oh, wait, those guys are brothers. So if they go 1-2 again, 25-1, is it worth a punt?
1: You know, it might be for this reason, for the people that are racetrackers, this is like betting a Quinella, where you have either Ortiz brother wins with either one running second, right? You get them both ways. You don't need just Jose to finish first and Irad to finish second. Either way, you win. And as you said, it's 25-1 at Bet Online. So you're getting Chip Honcho with Jose, who's riding in the form of his life, and talking with Irad, who was a really good 2-year-old. He just hasn't quite produced that form yet. But you're getting a huge jockey change to Irad. So, yeah, I bet that at Bet Online. 1-2 Ortiz brothers. You get 25-1. I like that. And all those props are great. The over-under on the time at 155. I'd probably take the over, given how slow this group is. But we shall see on Saturday.
0: I think their sister's named Quinella, so maybe you should, go. All right. Dick Girardi with betonline.ag. Check it out for the Preakness. Dick, always good stuff. Thanks for your knowledge.
1: You got it. Thanks so much, Rick.
0: All right. I'm Rick Tittle. We'll take a quick break.

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3: If we're handing out insults for being fat, let's have a go at him. Look at him. Why? And he's got glasses. Let's call four eyes as well. Why don't we call him Fatty Toad Boy? What did

0: Don't be getting your granny panties all in a bunch. We got Rick Tittle up in here.
1: All right, thank you for that, and welcome back to the show. Yesterday was the Major League debut for a young outfielder named Henry Bolte. Not Sky Bolt. Henry Bolte, and for the A's. And his first at bat, a single. Second at bat, a single. Third at bat, sacrifice fly, first RBI. Really nice for him. This is a guy who was born in San Francisco, raised in Palo Alto, went to Palo Alto High School, like Harbaugh briefly, and Jock Peterson and Devontae Adams and others. But he grew up a huge A's fan, despite being on the peninsula, and there's pictures of him at A's games at the Coliseum and standing next to a World Series trophy. And so he said this was a dream come true. He committed to play at UT Austin, but was a second-round pick of the A's, and they gave him a $2 million signing bonus, so he made the right choice. He's only 22 years old. But this is, once again, another moment that should have happened at the Coliseum. You know, it's just, and I know they're on the road, but what I mean is just, you know, then Nick Kurtz hits a grand slam, and all this stuff is just happening in the ether, and these guys just deserve more, you know? If they had a brand new stadium in Vegas and all this was going on in this beautiful palace, I'd be like, all right, well, at least they're experiencing that. The fact that they're playing in a minor league park with the outfield is just grass and then left field is nothing. There's no stands in left field. In fact, that's where your clubhouse is. And when you get thrown out, you have to do the long walk. If you want something from the clubhouse, you have to wait in between innings and then run on the warning track to get out there. But, you know, this is a kid who, like me, grew up at the Coliseum, and what an amazing thing to get drafted by the A's and become a millionaire when you're a high school senior and to do really well and to come through in your first major league game, no nerves. He must have been walking on air. He gets his first major league hit done in his first at-bat. Boom, we're done. You know, second at-bat, single, third at-bat, sack fly. And, you know, I just saw these pictures of him as a little kid at the Coliseum, and he's just so fired up for the A's. And, I don't know, I'm just still bitter and butthurt and everything else you want to say, that this should have happened for him where the A's are supposed to be. That's my opinion. All right. 1-800-878-PLAY. Come on back for hour 3.

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1: I'm Jason Walker. President Trump wrapping up his visit to China, insisting relations between the two powers are good and getting better. He also invited China's Xi Jinping to Washington in September. President Trump announcing a couple of major developments. He says that Beijing is pledging not to supply Iran with any military equipment or hardware. He also says China is ordering 200 airplanes from Boeing. Well, during what was supposed to be a ceasefire, well, more Russian strikes on Ukraine.
2: The massive Russian drone and missile attack on Ukraine has demolished an apartment block in Kyiv, killing seven and wounding dozens. In Kyiv, emergency servicemen worked on clearing the debris of the destroyed building. The attack, in which Kyiv was the primary target, came hours after a rare daytime mass drone barrage on Wednesday. It was the third straight day that Moscow unleashed such a large-scale barrage. The bombardment has affected multiple cities and has strained Ukraine's air defenses. Damage to energy infrastructure has left many without power. I'm Karen Chemas.
1: Well, the Vice President of the United States has decided to take on government fraud, and he's doing that in the state of Maine.
3: Vice President J.D. Vance delivered remarks in Maine saying, fighting government fraud should not be a partisan issue.
4: If you want a partner in fighting fraud, you've got one. This does not need to be Republican versus Democrat. This needs to be fraudster against non-fraudster.
1: CIA Director John Ratcliffe meeting with Cuban officials, including Raul Castro's grandson. That at a high-level visit to the island, they discussed intelligence cooperation as well as security issues. More on these stories, townhall.com.
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1: A lot of controversy raining down through the country today. The highest court in the land leaving access to an abortion pill unchanged, at least for the time being. We have more on the story now from correspondent Lisa Dwyer.
6: The Supreme Court preserved women's access to a drug used in the most common method of abortion. The order allows women to continue obtaining the drug mifepristone at pharmacies or through the mail without an in-person visit to a doctor. The justices granted emergency requests from makers of mifepristone who are appealing a federal appeals court ruling that would require women to see a doctor in person and halt delivery of the drug through the mail. The Federal Food and Drug Administration, which first approved mifepristone for use in abortion in 2000, stopped requiring in-person visits 5 years ago. I'm Lisa Dwyer.
1: Breaking news and analysis, townhall.com. Something new, the
7: edition featuring the bald eagle for America's 250th birthday. The stamps depict the eagle across five life stages, from hatchling to adult. They're available for immediate purchase. The eagle has long symbolized American values like strength, freedom, and independence, but it's also considered a major conservation success story. In the mid-1900s, eagles nearly vanished due to pesticide poisoning. A 1972 ban on the chemical helped their recovery. I'm Mike Hempen.
1: Scary times in the tech world. Layoffs piling up recently, and the words artificial intelligence are starting to be seen more and more as notices come with the cuts. That's unnerving a number of workers, many fearing the rapid adoption of AI and what it means. More on these stories, townhall.com.
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13: 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Dirtbags, great to be back with you again for this week. Nolan and I, been a good week. Lots of stuff. I know Nolan and Braden took their mom, my wife, down to the Jays game against the Angels on the weekend for Mother's Day. And hopefully, if you're in that situation and you're listening or whatever, hopefully you had a good, you celebrated your mothers and celebrated them properly and stuff like that over the weekend. Whether that was baseball in some facet or not, but that was just some of the things that going on with Nolan. I was obviously, I had games over here. I was coaching and stuff like that in Germany and watching Major League Baseball as much as I can. Sometimes it's late at night or whatever, but, you know, obviously another big week, another sad week if you're Braves fans. We'll start the segment off with that. Bobby Cox, obviously, back-to-back weeks for them, but devastating. But again, we'll talk more about that. And then, yeah, just some surprise teams. We've been talking about the NL Central for the last several weeks or whatever, or since the beginning of the season, but definitely some other teams throughout baseball as well that we'll be talking about. So before we get going with all that type of stuff, though, obviously we want to thank you very much for being a part of the nation. We do it for you. We can't do it without you. So keep spreading the message. You know what it is to be a dirtbag. On the field, off the field, the expectations about the accountability, the attitude, the commitment and effort that's necessary day to day. And for ourselves, it starts with ourselves and it goes out to you people and you people back to us. So that's why we really enjoy being a part of the nation with you. And that's what it's all about. To all the servicemen and women, obviously, thank you, thank you, thank you, as we always say, for doing what you do each and every day. So myself, the rest of the nation, we can do what we love to do, and that's baseball as a player, a parent, a fan, a coach, whatever it is, and that's it. You know, you're a big reason why we do that, and thank you also for letting us into your listening audience once, twice, three times a week. It's precious to us. It really is. So thank you very much for it. Obviously, if you're new to us, thank you. We hope you enjoy the show. You know where you can contact us if you have any questions, personal journeys. That's on Facebook or Instagram at Dirtbag Baseball Nation. Noel and myself will get back to you if it is a personal question. So, but on that note, settle in. Get your favorite drink. However you like to listen to us, wherever you like to listen to us, because we're going to be right back here after the break.
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13: Welcome back, Dirtbags. As I was talking about in the opening and stuff like that, obviously another devastating week for the Atlanta Braves family and even Toronto Blue Jays family way back when I was growing up, and any of the other Blue Jays fans that are of my era and even before my era and stuff like that. The sad passing of Bobby Cox after Ted Turner the week before that, but Bobby Cox, Hall of Fame manager, general manager for a short tenure with the Atlanta Braves. I know, Nolan, you don't know much about Bobby Cox other than just, you know, as you were growing up, you'd hear his name related with Tony La Russa, Joe Torre, and the guys, right? As one of those types of managers. And it just devastating. He was only in the Blue Jays organization for 4 years or whatever, but he put us in the first playoffs ever. And then, of course, you obviously did what he did with the Atlanta Braves, and you saw it all this week. It didn't matter what Atlanta Brave was speaking, from John Smoltz to Chipper Jones to Maddox to Glavin to even Brian McCann. I saw just yesterday on that on the network, and just every one of them. You know, he was that guy you would run through a wall for. He was that manager that was way ahead of his time, that made you feel welcome right from day one. Convinced you that he genuinely, hey, it's going to be okay. I believe in you. You're here because I believe in you. You're here because I'm not letting you go back down. I'm not letting you fail, basically, right? So, Leo Mazzoni, his own pitching coach, you know, like he's saying, next to my father, he was the most influential person in my whole life. Obviously gave me the chance to be a pitching coach at the major league level, but just so much beyond that as a human being. So, you know, it's I love it as a coach. Yes, I know him, but I love seeing it, and I love hearing about those stories because it validates what I do as a coach as well, and a manager. I'm trying to build those types of relationships. And right back to those cultures that we've talked about right from the very beginning as a dirtbag, right?
27: I think the thing that honestly surprises me the most out of everything, the fact that Bobby Cox has the most regular season ejections of all time with 158. Like, I mean, don't get me wrong. Like, I was young, and obviously the way that baseball has expanded now, you get to see a lot more games and everything like that. Just through, like, your MLB TV and whatnot. So it's not like I was actively watching Atlanta Braves games at that time. But obviously everybody my age knew the Atlanta Braves. Like, I was born in 95, middle of their, well, I guess still at the early part of their run of just 14 years straight, winning the division and everything like that. You'd get to see them, obviously, when they were on TV and whatnot. But, I mean, yeah, like Bobby Cox, he was one of those synonymous figures. Like you said, like that's kind of how I knew him, was just through your Tony La Russas, your Joe Torres, your Bobby Cox. Like, those were the three managers at the time during the, well, during the tenure when I was growing up and watching baseball and everything like that, that people were like, okay, these are the three big dogs. They're not going anywhere. They get to quit when they want to quit. It's not like football, hockey, like basketball, those other sports where it's basically like, hey, listen, you've given it a good run. Unfortunately, we're going to, air quotations, fire you, but word at that, you're basically, tenure is done. Like, Bobby Cox, it was just one of those ones that it was like, hey, listen, whenever you're done, just hang him up. So, no, and I mean, and even that, like you said, like, at the time, now, I didn't know this personally, but general manager as well, like, you saw John Smoltz talking about it and saying how he was one of the first players that he acquired when he was general manager there, yep, down in Atlanta Braves, and just the camaraderie, the team that he built there and everything, and you're looking at it, right? You look at the success that those teams had under him, yeah, you're like, dang, that's a tough one. And I mean, to be fair, like, pretty much for the most part outside of post-Bobby Cox era, for what, I guess about 7-8 years there, where the Atlanta Braves were kind of ho-hum, right up until they won the World Series there in 21, like, not a lot going on with the Braves for that decade after he retired. But you could tell, left a very big footprint on that organization.
13: Yeah, no question, right? And a quick spin-off of the John Smoltz, quick trivia for you, or curtain call almost, Nolan. Do you know who Cox traded with, what team that Smoltz came from?
27: Well, I could not tell you. I know it wasn't the Cubs.
13: Detroit Tigers. He was a Michigan kid. Tigers signed him and stuff. And, yeah, so he traded with the Tigers and stuff like that for John Smoltz. So just a little sidebar. But, yeah, exactly right, you know. He, it just, like, 14 years, they got the World Series the year you were born in 95. Obviously, devastating years where they were there against the Jays 1 year, Cleveland, no, sorry.
27: One Minnesota.
13: Minnesota with 91, you're right, Jack Morris beat them, and Gary Gaetti and Pluckett, and then the Yankees, of course, at the end of the 90s, early 2000s, like, crazy, crazy, crazy, crazy to think about it, and they were in the West, right? So, because I think back to the Subway Series and stuff like that with the Mets and the Yankees and stuff like that, so the Mets had to beat them that year. And I had to think about it for a second and almost forgot that that's because they were in the West. Atlanta was in the West, which seems so bizarre. Like, it's been only 25 years or whatever, 26 years, right? Like, just all those things that have happened around his whole era of Bobby Cox. And like you said, it was that image of Tony La Russa and Joe Torre and Bobby Cox and the Hall of Fame and just what they did as managers and stuff like that. So the bottom line is dirtbags, especially Atlanta dirtbags, our thoughts and prayers are with you again. I mean, it's been a tough couple of weeks. I mean, on the positive note, the high note, your team is still doing very well, looking very good. Nolan and I were just talking about Ozzie Albies. We might as well stay on the Braves for the rest of the segment, Nolan. Ozzie Albies, you know, looking, you know, he's in the number two hole in that lineup again now. Where last year, the last few years, he's been
27: 6, 7, 8
13: anywhere. That's right. So, just right now, a lot of things going well with that club, right?
27: Oh, you name it. You name it, and it's going right, it seems like. Bullpen's holding it down. Starting pitching staff is getting healthy. I mean, Chris Sale is Chris Sale. Like, That's it. There's not really one flaw outside of Ronald Acuña being able to stay healthy.
13: Yeah, I mean, Bryce Elder looking Cy Young right now. Strider just gets stronger and stronger again after each outing and stuff like that. You know, they did have Sean Murphy went down again. That was a little bit of a tough one. So who did they pick up? I apologize, Dirtbags. They did pick up a catcher. Because Murphy went down to cover up for Baldwin and stuff like that. But other than that, really, they're just... Walt Weiss has got them ever since they had the Solar incident, right? Way back in the second week, third week of the season or whatever it was, and they had the fight on field, and Walt Weiss is right in the middle of it. We talked about it on that show. And they just have not missed a beat since then. So, I mean, if you're Atlanta fans, you got to be loving life. They're in a really good place. I mean, yeah, the Phillies are starting to catch a bit of fire now and stuff like that, but you knew it would happen. And the Mets are still the Mets, so not much to worry about there right at this point in time. But, I mean, overall, like as tough a 2 weeks as it's been for you Braves fans or Braves fans in general, it's at least comforting. Yeah, it's comforting to know you're in a good place with your team. Matt Olson is hitting the ball hard again, doing what he does. You know, Austin Riley hasn't caught fire yet for them, but he's on the field. So that alone is a positive, right?
27: No, that's it. His swing's looking more like his 24th swing than anything else. Like, obviously, last year he was banged up by the injuries and everything like that. Missed more than half of the season when it was all said and done. But you're like, yeah, you can tell. He's starting to get his feeling back at the plate and everything. Like I said, it's really just a matter of Ronald Acuña getting healthy. Like, because even Michael Harris II, I mean, don't get me wrong, still not showing the Rookie of the Year numbers that he posted a few years back. But he's starting to come around more. Anyways, Dirtbags, we'll be right back here after the break just to keep getting after it.
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13: Welcome back, Dirtbags. Nolan, you're getting after it, then. Let's roll.
27: Yeah, so obviously, San Francisco Giants make a trade over the weekend. Patrick Bailey goes to the Cleveland Guardians in exchange for Matt Wilkinson, a.k.a. the Tugboat. Love him. Canadian guy. And the 29th overall pick in this year's draft. 29th overall pick was the first compensatory pick. So those are the picks that you can trade as part of the CBA. I'm sure once this CBA is done, they're probably going to do any sort of draft picks are available in trade. But either way, these are the draft picks that are available for trade. So 29 and Matt Wilkinson, the Tugboat, for Patrick Bailey. Got to be honest, I don't fully understand this trade. Like, Cleveland, you're here. I mean, don't get me wrong. Patrick Bailey, defensively, to me, is probably the best catcher in baseball. Like, I don't really think there's too much dispute in that. The only issue is the guy can't hit his weight.
13: Yeah, so I was thinking the same thing, Nolan. So Bo Naylor's not that bad of a defensive catcher either, really, in the grand scheme of things.
27: I personally think he's a bad catcher. Being a catcher, I personally think he's bad, but...
13: Where's he missing? What do you see missing?
27: Oh, a lot. Personally, that's my opinion. I don't like him behind the plate. Like, I'm just being honest with you. I don't think he's a long-term catcher at the major league level.
13: So it wasn't a worry for offense. It was a worry to clean up that back end with the pitching staff that they
27: have. I think so. Like, they have an elite level. They still have elite pitching year after year. To me, the way that I look at it is Austin Hedges was almost a better catcher than Bo Naylor, and you were having to run out Bo Naylor too often. Like, don't get me wrong. I'm not sitting there saying Patrick Bailey is a guy that I'd be comfortable starting 100 games of the season with for his offensive numbers. But if I'm starting him 100 games defensively, I got no problem. Absolutely no problem doing that. Like, to me, he's a nine-hole hitter. That's what he's going to be for the entirety of his career. Fantastic behind the plate. He just looks confident when he's blocking, looks confident when he's throwing guys out. Like, the transfer and everything like that, the way he commands a game, I'm like, okay, you got a good head on your shoulders. Now, Bo Naylor, when I'm looking at him, it's just one of those ones that is kind of like, there's some weak pass balls that get past him. There's some times where I'm thinking you should be thrown out, and you're not throwing those guys out. Like, and to be completely honest with you, I just hate the new school style of catching. Like, and Patrick Bailey, for the most part, he's still old school enough, but he gives me more confidence that he's going to keep that off-speed stuff in front of him and controlled, where Bo Naylor, when I'm seeing off-speed stuff in the dirt, it doesn't look like it's as controlled. Like, that ball's getting too far away from him to be reactive to still throw a guy out. Like, if I get a good jump, keep in mind, I'm slow as molasses. If I get a good jump on a pitch that I read out of the hand is going to be in the dirt, I have a chance of being safe with Bo Naylor. Like, that's what I'm getting at.
13: No, I can agree with that, too. And like I said, right, they obviously have a really good relationship with Austin Hedges. They like to bring him back to their backup catcher. Obviously, Patrick Bailey and Bo Naylor are pretty much the same stage of their career. So pre-agency, the money's coming up and stuff like that. So I agree with you in that. I mean, hey, everybody needs catcher still or whatever and that. So I could see a move or a Bo Naylor happening or whatever and that. Not today, tomorrow, immediately or whatever and that. Or maybe immediately. I don't know. Maybe it's already in the works. But moving forward and stuff like that, I can see that. If you're going to pay for defense or whatever, absolutely. You're going to pay a little bit more for a Patrick Bailey and give up the offense. So, yeah, I see that. I agree with you. I can see that move and stuff like that. I like it. I like it. So I want to talk about two teams that are just I know we'll do it a bit in the standings, but there's so much to talk about in the standings that we just don't have enough to talk about some really good teams. One is obviously your St. Louis Cardinals. The other one is the Tampa Bay Rays. Both teams coming in were basically preseason bottom of their division.
27: Fourth or fifth best. Yep, definitely the last or second last place teams coming into the year across majority.
13: Tampa Bay goes back to the trap. They're right back where they've always been. Get rid of last year. Aberration. They're leading the AL East. Like, just juggernauts.
27: And
13: McClanahan throws last night. Again, looking stronger and stronger. He's not to quality starts yet, but he's knocking on the door, right? And after 1,000 games away and stuff like that, I mean, looks great. Rasmussen doing his job, looking good. The rest of the guys, I mean, that offense is starting to clean up again now. I mean, great move by Aranda. Diaz still hits well. Caminero isn't really doing as well as he did last year yet, but you know it's going to come there. I mean, that team just... So much respect, and yet I'm like everybody else, so much hate because they're in Tampa Bay. Sell the stadium out, for the love of God, support the team.
27: I don't.
13: Like you said, even your Cardinals fans. Yeah, like you said, you watch all the Cardinals games basically or whatever, and you said it's been a nice surprise because of how well they're playing with nothing on, and I'll let you comment on it, but you're starting to see the stands fill up again.
27: Yeah.
13: With excitement for the next Cardinals generation.
27: Well, and that's it. Like, at least, like, coming into the year, right, you were absolutely right. Like, no expectations on either team in the grand scheme of things. The Tampa Bay Rays, you always keep in the back of your head, but you're like, okay, the Yankees basically did what the Yankees do. They went out there, they spent the money. Red Sox went out there, they were aggressive, brought in contracts, sure. Some of them were paid down by the Cardinals, some of them were paid down by, I think it was really just the Cardinals. Trying to think of any major outros that they made that other teams paid in, but no, I think that was it. But still, Red Sox made moves where they basically brought on a bunch of money onto the salary. Blue Jays once again go out, get Okamoto, but they were and Dylan Cease, and they were already at $300+ million. So, heck, like Tampa Bay Rays spending $90 million or whatever their active payroll is this year. You're like, okay, same as usual. Basically, them and Baltimore were a flip of the coin on who you want to be the worst place team in that division. But the fact that Nashville or Charlotte or I'm trying to think. Like, I know that Utah's been thrown out there. Utah just seems like too far of a realignment for everybody to kind of juggle with. So
13: yeah.
27: Now that they pushed the East Coast for the Rays a little bit more. And I'm like, get them there. Get them a market. Get them fans. Like, have people appreciate your Jonathan Randos, your Yandy Diaz's, your Junior Caminero's. Like, still, at the end of the day, like, these guys are so underappreciated. They go so under the radar. Like you said, their starting staff, their bullpen, the way that Kevin Cash has managed that team for years has been automatic. Like, year after year, they're somehow in a playoff spot or close to a playoff spot when the year is all said and done. And you're like, I can't wrap my head around it. Outside of the fact that their R&D team, their analytics teams have to be off the charts. Like, and I'm not an analytics guy by any stretch of the imagination, but their teams have to be off the charts because year after year, it seems like, I mean, statistically, you look at it since, what, 2005, I think? Basically since 2005.
13: Basically, yeah.
27: Since the year they went to the World Series there, like, they have, I think, the third highest winning percentage in the American League. I know it's top five. I don't
13: well,
27: know
13: that's what I was say.
27: And you're like, how do they keep doing this? Now, St. Louis, on the flip side, this year, they're paying more players not to play for the Cardinals than their active payroll. Like, they have an active payroll of $50 million, and I think their guys that they traded away is like 53 to 58, whatever it ends up being. And you're like, okay, end of the day, young team, no real expectations. The fans don't show up the first couple of weeks. Now the fans are starting to show up again. And I'm like, good. The way it should be. They're playing fundamentally sound baseball.
13: 24-17.
27: No, I know, but that's it, though. If you play fundamentally sound baseball to a St. Louis Cardinals fan, that's appreciated. That's like Whitey Bulger back in the day. Like, nothing about it's sexy.
13: Yeah, I agree with you.
27: Nothing about it's sexy, but you don't make the mistakes. And that's the way that the Rays have done. And, I mean, to be fair, same as the Milwaukee Brewers for years. I mean, we've talked about this many times, how just comparing the Rays and the Brewers, just how they're opposite, obviously, leagues, but similar styles of baseball. Like, St. Louis Cardinals, they're getting back to those lesser-paid guys. Their expectations are less, but at the same time, the guys are more free, so they're having more fun. They're doing their things. Like Michael McGreevy, he said it best. I saw this on SiriusXM the other day, just talking about it. And he's like, hey, we came into the year with zero expectations. We had to earn the fans coming back to the stadium. So far, we've played fun baseball. The fans are starting to appreciate it. They're starting to come back. I'm like, that's the way it should be. Like, be all, end all. Yeah, obviously, there's expectations when you're a St. Louis Cardinal. They still have the most World Series in the National League. End of the day. There's still an expectation that the team should be competitive. Baseball is better, in my opinion, and I think a lot of people's opinions, when the Cardinals are better. But at the same time, you got to earn it. Like, the fans aren't going to show up to support a bad team. Case in point, the last couple of years.
13: Yeah, and it's that St. Louis-Chicago battle, right? And now it's becoming the Brewers are in there because they're always consistent, stuff like that. And then you hit the nail on the head earlier in your comment too, right? Tampa Bay has proven that they, if they moved from the AL East, if they had to do that somehow, I'd be devastated because they've proven that they belong to be in the AL East.
27: Oh, 100%.
13: And it would be devastating to lose them if they were to relocate to one of those cities and stuff like that. It'd be great because then they could stay in it, and they deserve to be there. It's that simple. Like you said, those people, all those players and cash and everybody, like you said, they deserve to be mainstream TV. If they were in any other location, they'd be their Sunday night baseball. They'd be your game of the week, right?
27: I think the only team that would...
13: They'd be your game of the week, right?
27: I think the only team... that wouldn't have a problem with that would be the Blue Jays.

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9: 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Welcome back, Doombags. Nolan, you were talking about the standings, so let's get on it.
0: Yeah, new week, same result. Obviously, the National League Central, we're still going to continue talking about them since they're still the only division that actually wants to compete. All five teams over 500 once again. You got the Chicago Cubs, 27-15, 7-3 in their last 10. Milwaukee Brewers, 23-16, 8-2. St. Louis Cardinals, 24-17, 6-4. Pittsburgh Pirates, 23-19, 7-3. Cincinnati Reds, 22-20, 2-8. So obviously the Reds have kind of been struggling a little bit, minus 39 run differential, which is just a absolutely insane stat considering they're two games above 500. Basically the biggest thing for me, obviously Connor Griffin has gotten rolling. He is looking legit. Sal Stewart has started to cool off a little bit, although he's still second for National League Rookie of the Year from what I saw on the Rookie of the Year polls there this week. St. Louis continues to play good baseball. Should have beaten San Diego on Sunday. Thanks, Riley O'Brien. Milwaukee Brewers, 23-16. Christian Yelich obviously got a nice standing ovation there the other day. Comes back off the IL. That's always good to see, man. That guy's been there for a while. But the Cubs, I mean, what are you going to say about the Cubs? Well, machine right now. Still playing good. I mean, obviously struggled there the other day, but still, for the most part, I mean, that team is just rocking and rolling under Council.
9: Yeah, you talked about Connor Griffin and that, and Paul Skeens, his last two starts. I realized last night was against the Rockies or whatever, who have fallen right off the map or whatever, but, you know, back-to-back stellar performances for him and stuff like that. You know, just keeping those guys in there. Like you said, just a real solid division still.

0: every single team there. I mean, yes, the Reds have really struggled lately and stuff like that. You lose Suarez there a few weeks, and it takes a big thumper out of the lineup and stuff like that. But you know, the pitching's gone the other way. Just tough times right now. But again, when you have those 82 weeks or whatever, it helps you out when you're having the down weeks, and you know every team is going to have it, right? So, like you said, at the end of the day, they're 2-8, but they're still above 500.
1: Here's the biggest thing to me with the Reds, right? And this is how you know that they're pretenders. You look at their record against teams above 500, and they're 1-9.
0: Yeah,
1: like that's an alarming record when you break it down.
0: They got work to do.
1: Oh, yeah, absolutely. Absolutely. Yeah. Moving over, National League East. Atlanta Braves 29-13, 7-3 in their last 10. Philadelphia Phillies 20-22, 7-3. Washington Nationals 20-22, 5-5. Miami Marlins 19-23, 4-6. New York Mets 16-25, 6-4. Basically, I mean, we already talked about Atlanta. Don't need to dive too much into that one. Philadelphia, obviously, Donnie Baseball changed the way that team was going. I think that's the best way to say it. And let's be honest, Kyle Schwarber.
0: Oh, my God.
1: I think he didn't realize that it wasn't June yet. June always seems to be the month that he eats up. But, I mean, the last week, 5 games, 6 home runs. Like, unbelievable stretch run. Washington, going to be interesting to see what they do with C.J. Abrams. We were just talking about that off air. But, no, they continue to play good baseball. Same as the Marlins, honestly. I mean, just lost their number 2 prospect, UCL sprain. And then the Mets called up their number 2 prospect there the other day, another outfielder. They're just trying to do anything to save some fans.
0: Big time. Big time. A.J. Ewing was the guy the Mets called up, center fielder and stuff like that. He's not a banger and stuff like that, but he's a high contact, blazing speed. You know, he had his first game last night. Good energy. And stuff like that. So, but you're right. I mean, that division is just what it is. We talked about the Braves. Phillies are playing better ball. Obviously, at this point in time, it'll come down to those two teams, even though the Braves are 9 ahead right now. So, time will tell. But I think the Phillies also got Zach Wheeler back, right?
1: Yeah. He's close as far as I know. I don't know for sure if he's back yet, but he might be. I do think he is supposed to start one of the weekend games this weekend. NL West, San Diego Padres 24-17, 5-5 in their last 10. Dodgers 24-18, 4-6. Arizona Diamondbacks 20-21, 4-6. San Francisco Giants 18-24, 5-5. Colorado Rockies 16-26, 2-8. Rockies, yeah, I don't need to talk about them. You kind of talked about that. San Francisco, outfielders getting in trouble for a celebration. I thought that was a little bit dorky, whatever. Like, you win a game at the major league level, these are still guys playing a kid's game at the end of the day. Let them have fun. That's my personal opinion for MLB, so they should just kind of let it be. Arizona, I still don't know what Arizona is.
0: No, Mel Kelly and Gallon and that, they need to be better if they want to have any real chance of stuff like that.
1: That's the
0: Dodgers, point. I mean, I was going to talk about the Dodgers, not to cut you off, Nolan, or whatever and that, but I was going to ask, you know, like, Shohei's obviously going for Cy Young to put that in his awards cabinet and stuff like that, but you really seem to take a beating on his hitting. I mean, atrocious. And you know, they got bats back finally yesterday and stuff like that, and Shohei got a home run last night, but he's really just falling right off the map. And he's obviously way too good of a hitter under normal circumstances, but it goes to show you, dirtbags, how tough it really is to be able to pitch at the highest level and the highest level within the highest level and hit. And you're seeing it this year right now out of him for sure. So it's given the San Diego Padres a chance to be in it.
1: Yeah, and the Padres really have played competitive baseball. I mean, even this weekend series, they lose the first 2 to the Cardinals and then come back the next 2. Like, Nick Castellanos, clutch home run, walk it off in the 10th inning. I mean, no, they're playing good baseball, the Padres, overall. Jumping over American League East, Tampa Bay Rays 28-13, 9-1 in their last 10. New York Yankees 27-17, 4-6. Baltimore Orioles 20-24, 5-5. Toronto Blue Jays 18-24, 3-7. Boston Red Sox 17-24, 5-5. Boston, don't really need to talk too much about them. Toronto, same boat. Okamoto's look good, I will say that. That was, I think, a lot of premature fan speculation on behalf of Okamoto. Now he's looking a lot more settled in. He's the only one that's really hidden because Vladimir Guerrero Jr. forgot to bring a bat this year, obviously. Baltimore, I'm glad to see Adley Rutschman back. I'll be the first one to admit it. I am glad to see him back. That is a better product when he's there.
0: Another big home run against the Yankees today, and that's a big, big win. Kyle Bradish shut them out. Freed, pulled out or whatever. He's got to get some imaging done. Doesn't think it's too serious or whatever that, but very important because you got Cole working his way through the minors on the rehab. They got Rodon, what, pitched the other night against the Brewers. So they're getting pieces back. Schlitter looks unbelievable, and they got Rice back as well this week. So and young Spencer Jones got called up, right, because the Martian ran into the wall and had to take a spell, and Giancarlo Stanton isn't back yet. So, exactly right. I mean, we talked about the Rays. Being the Rays, the Yankees, they're going to be fine. There's no real worry in that. But the Jays, if they want to have any chance coming back, they've got to get those guys back. They had Barger back for a game through a, what, 101 missile out of the plate on who was it, Soler, whoever it was, and then he was only there for one game, and he was out again.
1: Yeah, elbow again. So, I mean, that's not good. Jumping over AL Central, you get the Cleveland Guardians, 24-21, 6-4 in their last 10. Chicago White Sox, 20-21, 6-4. Minnesota Twins, 19-23, 5-5. Kansas City Royals, 19-23, 6-4. Detroit Tigers, 19-23, 3-7. Nice to see every team in that division just kind of bundled together. Keeping it nice and tight for the AL wildcard race. Nothing in particular stands out about any single one of those teams outside of the Chicago White Sox. Same thing as what we talked about with the Cardinals earlier. Came in, well, and the Rays for the most part. Came in, zero expectations, projected to finish last. Merck Commie, he got talking about it there, I think it was just today, if I'm not mistaken, saying that he's open to the possibility of a long-term extension. Obviously, he only signed, what, a two-year 24, whatever it ended up being in the offseason with the White Sox. So that was a good thing to see. I like what he's done, and same with Montgomery. They got a good young team overall. They just got to get the pitching staff and get a couple more horses just to kind of lead them over there. But the Guardians just continue to play solid baseball. Their pitching staff continues doing what they're doing. They need a bopper, though. Like, they need someone to go with Hosey.
0: Yeah, big time. Big time. And, I mean, of course, the Tigers went from first to the bottom of the pack. They went 3-7. You know, and we talked about it last week, right? Stubble was down, and Framber just got his ejection the night before, and you see it 3-7 over the last 10, right? Yep. And that's how quick it can happen. I mean, that's a devastating loss, and the way those other teams are playing, like you said, they're not playing great, but when you go 3-7, everybody else is 5-5 or 6-4, you're losing three games, right? So you can be out of it pretty darn quick on that, even though they got good news on Scuba only maybe being 2 months instead of 3-4. that might be all it takes to be out of it. So, but yeah, absolutely. Big shout out to the White Sox. Love to see them back there. And Mirakami is what, leading rookie of the year for the AL at this point in time. So, yeah, great job.
1: Jumping over AL West, you got the Sacramento Athletics, 21-20, 4-6 in their last 10. Seattle Mariners, 21-22, 5-5. Texas Rangers, 20-22, 4-6. Houston Astros, 16-27, 4-6. Los Angeles Angels, 16-28, 3-7. Angels don't need to dive in too far on that one. They played a heck of a game on Sunday. Eric Lauer, unfortunately, was the recipient of getting smacked around the ballpark and making my mom almost cry on Mother's Day. So thanks, Eric Lauer. Houston Astros, not much to say there.
0: Nothing.
1: Like, the fire sale might be happening. And they got some guys that they could very easily trade. But, I mean, we talked about them last year at this point. I mean, we've talked about them a little bit before at this point in the season. They looked lost last year and somehow made it work. So I'm not counting them out until the season's done because no one else in that division really wants to run away with it. Texas Eovaldi, what did he have, back spasms, I think I saw?
0: Yeah,
1: Some sort of back-related injury there. So, I mean, he had to get some imaging done. Seattle needs to figure out the offense still because their pitching is good. I mean, yes, their offense is starting to come around when you look at it, but in the grand scheme of things, it's not nearly where it should be. And the Athletics, I mean, still continue to pound out baseballs, but still getting beat by good teams.
0: You look at Soriano and Trout you know, and a couple more players with the Angels or whatever. They're just losing on the relief corps, just like we talked about last week or whatever. So nothing's changed. Until they fix that up, it doesn't matter how good those other guys are. And it's a shame because they're really, really, really good. So Houston, like you said, I mean, it's Alvarez has even come down. He's still over 300 and stuff like that, but he's starting to come down. He starts carrying the weight of the team type of thing, right? You know how much pressure that puts on you. The Rangers, I mean, DeGrom the other night looked fantastic again. He really looks good and stuff. Mackenzie Gore had a bounce back game and stuff like that. Went 8 innings yesterday against the Diamondbacks. So that was good to see him have that. He needs to roll a few of those together if they're going to have some chances of winning. They got to get Seager going. I mean, he's just struggled all year below 200 and just can't seem to find it or whatever. He is on the field. That's a good thing. So, and the Mariners, like you said, I mean, the pitching's still doing great. Brian Wu last night again looked good. And you know, Cal Raleigh finally got on base. He's just been an albatross. He just, you know, it's going to come around. It just has to. Rosarena has looked pretty consistent throughout. They got to get Josh Naylor going a little bit better and stuff like that. And a little bit more balance through the offense, just like you said. And then the Athletics, I mean, Shaylen Gears is still looking good. And Kurtz is starting to get rolling a little bit more, but they need those Soderstroms and Jack Wilson to get that average back up again like they used to have and just get going a little bit better, right? I don't know about their pitching overall. It's not a staff that jumps out and says long-term over the summer they're going to be there, so I don't know what they look like. I don't know if they make a move sooner than later to try to get a little stronger on the pitching side, but maybe there is a move there, maybe there isn't, because like you said, I mean, when you look at the American League, everybody is basically, as bad as some teams are, that I think it's the Angels are the farthest out of the wild card, and it's only 5.5. So yeah, I can't see a lot of movement happening in the American League, right, with pitchers and stuff like that. And you got some big pitchers that are on the shelf with different teams, and some are coming back. So it's going to be interesting to see. But that's our thoughts on the standings, Dirtbags, and we're going to be right back here after the break with Nolan's Final Spot.
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0: Welcome back to Banks. Nolan, give me your final thought.
1: Yeah, so my final thought this week is how bad the American League is. Tampa Bay Rays. So this is actually just an absolutely insane stat. So somehow the Tigers have not played a team over 500 this year, which seems outrageous to me. But the Tampa Bay Rays, out of 15 teams, are the only team in the entire American League that have a winning record against teams above 500. They're 5-1. Every other team is 500 or worse. And we are more or less a quarter of the way done this season.
0: Yeah, we're a quarter away.
1: That is absolutely atrocious. I mean, don't get me wrong. The National League's not too much better. Like, this is another crazy one. The National League West, the San Francisco Giants are 10-7. They're the only team in that division that is above 500. And then, yeah, obviously the National League Central, they're all good, minus the Reds. But, yeah, I just wanted to make that a point. Like, that is absolutely atrocious.
0: Yeah, that's got to change through the second half and moving forward for sure for those contenders. I mean, and again, that's why the American League, you're looking at 5.5 games for the wild card, last wild card spot or whatever, and that most of them are basically two on the average, about two games split. So, I mean, it's a tough one. It's a juggernaut, and nobody's just found their traction yet. So we got lots of exciting baseball, I hope, across the board for a lot of teams, because there's a lot of key injuries with a lot of those good teams. You pull out a Crochet for the Red Sox, for example. You can go down the list with all the players, and that we covered Cole and that with the Yankees. Different people, right? But there's a lot of key players that when they get healthy and come back can make a big difference, and probably will make a big difference moving forward. So Dirtbags, can't thank you enough for listening, being a part of the show, being a part of the nation, spreading the message, sharing the message. We do it for you. We can't do it without you. There's no question about it. Servicemen and women, thank you. Thank you. Thank you. If you have questions for us, comments for us, please send them in to us at Dirtbag Baseball Nation on Facebook or Instagram, especially Instagram. That's the most common place we look. And if you're out there this week and you're playing, you're coaching, you're parent, you're doing whatever around the game of baseball, on the field or off, be a dirtbag. You know what it is. Be a dirtbag. So unfortunately, though, dirtbags, it is that time. It's time to get after it and get dirty. Nolan, do what you do.
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9: President Trump wraps up the China summit. He's announcing major developments. He says that President Xi Jinping is pledging not to supply Iran with any military hardware. He also says in a business deal, China has ordered 200 airplanes from Boeing. And more positive results.
10: At a banquet later in the day Thursday, President Xi said he and Trump had in-depth communication and said, "We both believe that the China-U.S. relationship is the most important bilateral relationship in the world. We must make it work and never mess it up." President Trump extended an invitation to Xi.
11: "It is my honor to extend an invitation to you and Madam Peng to visit us at the White House this September 24th. And we look forward to it."
10: Trump is hoping China will buy more U.S. agricultural products and passenger planes. He's expected to leave Beijing midday Friday following a final private meeting with Xi. I'm Donna Water.
9: U.S. Border Patrol Chief Mike Banks says that's it. He is stepping down, effective immediately. Bernie Bennett has the story.
12: The director of the Border Patrol says, quote, "It's just time." In a televised interview, Banks says, quote, "I feel like I got the ship back on course from the least secure, disastrous, chaotic border to the most secure border this country has ever seen. Time to pass the reins. 37 years. It's time to enjoy the family and life." Banks faces unconfirmed reports of misconduct while in office.
9: High-level talks in Cuba. CIA Director John Ratcliffe meeting with Cuban officials, including Raul Castro's grandson, that during some high-level talks on the island. They discussed a number of issues. Officials say intelligence cooperation, economic stability, and security measures. More on these stories, townhall.com.
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9: EPA hoping to relax limits that require coal-fired power plants to prevent the release of toxic heavy metals into streams and rivers.
14: The agency says a three-year-old rule was unduly costly for the energy industry at a time when energy demand is spiking, and that its new rule will lower the cost of power generation. It's the latest step the Trump administration has taken to pull back regulations on coal mining and coal-fired power, a major reversal from former Democrat administrations, including both Obama and Biden, who spoke openly about using regulations to shut down the coal industry. Bob Agner reporting.
9: We are learning more about that incident on the border in Laredo, Texas last weekend. Six people found dead in a rail yard shipping container. Now, authorities say the six were from Honduras and Mexico, included one minor, a 14-year-old boy. Police say it was all part of a human smuggling ring. Breaking news at AnalysisTownHall.com. A man who experts claim was intellectually disabled has become the 600th person to be executed in Texas since the state resumed carrying out the death penalty in 1982. Edward Busby Jr. receiving a lethal injection Thursday at the Huntsville Penitentiary. That for the 2004 killing of a retired 77-year-old college professor. Vice President J.D. Vance highlighting the Trump administration's efforts to combat fraud in a visit to Maine ahead of the state's primary elections for several high-profile races. The vice president, who was tapped by the president to chair an anti-fraud task force, says misuse of government social programs is never a victimless crime, but instead a harm to every American taxpayer. More on these stories, townhall.com.
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Very fun show we got coming up here today. Rebecca Black is going to join us. She is one half of the Haunted AF podcast. We had Julie Fisk on, who was the other half, several months ago, and man, did people love that show. And we're going to bring Rebecca on today to talk a number of different topics. And if you love the show, you can follow their podcast, hauntedaf.com is the website address, hauntedaf.com, and they do shows pretty much every week. Most recent episode, May 6th. So there should be a new one coming up here very, very soon. All easy to listen to, 20 to 30 minutes long. So we'll tell you more about that as we get going here today. But a lot of subjects to talk about. It's called Haunted AF, but, I mean, they talk about everything. UFO disclosure, angels, and Bigfoot. So we're gonna ask a lot of questions today to Rebecca. If you have questions, you're welcome to text them to me, 425-780-7566. That is 425-780-7566. 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Hopefully that works. You never know these email addresses. 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I'm F4WOnline, Threads, Instagram, and Cameo at Brian Alvarez, X, and Blue Sky. So a lot to get into on the program here today. Rebecca Black is going to be joining us after the break, and I will get into my large list of weird topics when we come back. So stick around, everybody. Back in a moment with more After Dark Radio Sports Byline Broadcasting Network.

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0: 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Very happy today to be joined by Rebecca Black, the Haunted AF Podcast. Rebecca, how you doing here today?
1: I'm good. How are you?
0: I'm very good. We had Julie on last time. Everybody was like, they couldn't wait for, well, her to come back on. But you know what? I can tell you're going to do great. You're going to do great.
1: She's the better one.
0: Oh, no. I talked to you for 2 minutes on the phone before the show, and I was like, oh, man, this is going to be a good one. So I got high hopes here. Well, listen.
1: Well, I hope I don't let you down.
0: No, of course not. The Haunted AF Podcast, for those who happen to be listening to this for the first time and don't know what we're talking about, tell us a little bit about the podcast. It's easy to find, hauntedaf.com. And,
1: yeah, absolutely.
0: Yeah, tell us about it.
1: Well, we always say real ghost stories told by real people, and we sort of look at it like it's a seventh or eighth grade slumber party with your friends talking ghost stories at night.
0: Now, you mentioned, I mean, it's called Haunted, but I mean, you guys don't just talk about ghosts. I mean, this runs the gamut.
1: You know, it's funny that you say that. We started out with, like, ghost stories only, and then I think so much falls under that umbrella of we don't know what the hell it is. So we've added, like, Glitch in the Matrix stories and aliens and Bigfoot and all that other fun stuff. Because why not, right?
0: Well, it is funny you mention that, because the first question on the chat here has to do with UFOs, which is funny. Ooh. Because I think your most recent podcast, actually, was about these, the release of government files, which really hasn't been much. But they wanted to know your thoughts on, have you taken a look at these files? What do you make of all of this? What are your thoughts?
1: To me, it doesn't look like anything that we haven't already known, right? Like, there's no groundbreaking information. There's been a couple of pictures that I'm like, okay, but what is it? You're not giving us any, like, real detail. So I don't think this is a whole heck of a lot to, you know, write home about.
0: No, I actually saw something today. I guess some of the files, they've got some stuff about the Foo Fighters, not the band, but the actual odd craft during World War II. And, like, you start reading the article, and it's like, oh, man, wait till you see what they released about these things. And then you read it, and it's like, okay, they released a bunch of reports, and I read all of them, and it's like, I'm no clearer now than I was before I read all of this.
1: No, it's like the hype and the buildup is so great, and then you read the article, and it's such a letdown. Again, I don't think it's giving us any new information. I think everybody's just sort of dancing around the answers, if that makes sense.
0: Yeah. It's also weird because with these files, I mean, it seems like anything that anybody has contacted the government about or even mailed them ends up in these files. Like, there's this photo of these military people walking with this little alien. It's like, this picture's been around for, like, forever, and it's a hoax. But it's in there because somebody sent it to the government, and it has now been released.
1: Right, exactly. So it's like we already knew this was fake. They told us that way back in the 60s or whenever it came out, right? So now we're just re-releasing it, and are we trying to pretend that this is real? I honestly don't know if that was what the thought was.
0: So when you started this podcast, as you noted, it started out ghost stories around the campfire. Tell us a little bit about you. When did you first become interested in these sorts of things? What did you first start out interested in? Are you really interested in UFOs and such, or is this kind of just something you're having to get into now?
1: Oh, no. I'm totally into the UFO things, and it is because I have seen one. Is it an alien? I don't 100% know that, but I've definitely seen some kind of something, and I had witnesses in the car with me who also saw it.
0: Okay, I need to hear more about this. What did you see?
1: Yeah. So, I don't know if you know this, I'm an old radio personality from Dallas from a million years ago, and it's been a while since I've been on the radio, but we were coming back home from, like, a promotional event. I'm sure you know exactly what that life is like. And I'm with two other radio DJs, and all of a sudden we just are stopped at a stoplight, and we look up, and all of us kind of at the same time get quiet, and there is this floating object in the sky above us. It's just floating. It is not going left, right, up, or down. It is just floating, and it's like a diamond shape, and there's lights on the top, lights on the bottom. And by the way, this is pre-drone era. Okay, so it's not like Amazon's delivering me a package or anything. And we all sort of stop and we're like, what is that? Because it doesn't look like any kind of aircraft that any of us have ever seen, right?
0: You know, unless you're the actual person, I mean, there's a very famous story which is very, very similar to this, where these people are in the car and they see this floating object that is, in fact, just like you said, shaped like a diamond. And if I recall correctly, like I'm trying to remember the details, but I think there might have been like two women and a child or something, and then one of them had radiation poisoning or something. Ooh. Was the story they told. But it sounds, I mean, literally the craft sounds exactly like what you're talking about here. I presume you did not get radiation poisoning.
1: No, not that I know of. I mean, I feel like I would see signs by now, right? Because it's been well over 10 years.
0: Oh, yeah, they saw signs pretty rapidly.
1: Yeah, I was going to say, they claimed. I don't have an extra ear growing or anything like that.
0: But, yes.
1: Yeah, so me and my girlfriends, we all saw this thing, and even the following day, we kind of retold the story to each other just to make sure that, hey, this is what we all saw. We drew pictures of it to make sure that we all saw the same thing, and now fast forward 10 or so years later, we still bring it up. We still talk about it to this day. It's one of those things where, like, we can't explain what we saw. Was it aliens? We don't know, but it was definitely something that we could not identify in the moment.
0: Have you been following this, people are going to be so sick of me for even mentioning this again, but this Capturing Bigfoot documentary that's yet to come out?
1: You know what? There are so many Bigfoot documentaries that I know of. I'm not sure if I know this particular one.
0: This is the one that allegedly has proof that the Patterson-Gimlin film is fake. There's some found footage.
1: Okay.
0: It hasn't come out yet. It hasn't come out yet.
1: Yeah.
0: Okay. Well, I bring it up because, you know, if this documentary is as advertised, you know, they've got proof that Patterson-Gimlin is fake. And if that's the case, then, you know, there's all these people that have been lying. And, you know, it's just, it's quite depressing as a paranormal radio host to think about all these people lying for all these years. And for a few days when I heard about this, I was just kind of depressed. Because, like, gal, I can't trust anybody at this point. But then...
1: No, absolutely.
0: But, hold on a second. You told your story, and it was like a few days later I thought, you know what? There's a lot of people that... I don't know if you saw a UFO, but I believe that you and your girlfriend saw something. And there's a lot of people that still report that they... There's just a Bigfoot sighting in my neck of the woods, like, Monday. And, you know, I'm sure there's a lot of liars out there. I mean, that's inevitable. But there's a lot of people that have seen something, and they don't know what it was. And I believe they saw something. I don't know what, but I believe them.
1: Yeah, absolutely.
0: So I think there's still hope.
1: It's funny that you say they saw something. We had a story about a guy who saw, like, a Bigfoot-type creature, and he won't call it Bigfoot. He just calls it a big, hairy something.
0: Sure. But a normal person would say that was Bigfoot.
1: Yeah, I mean, I feel like Bigfoot is one of the more difficult ones to prove, and I only say that because, you know, as we get further along with technology and stuff, why is all of the footage, like, so blurry in this day and age when we see them now,
0: yes,
1: right?
0: Yes, but you fall into the trap where, I mean, it is all blurry, but if it wasn't blurry, we wouldn't believe it.
1: Right, you're so right. It's a vicious cycle, and I don't know how to go about proving or disproving what somebody saw.
0: And I do actually like what that guy said, because he doesn't know it's Bigfoot. He just saw a big hairy thing. So
1: exactly,
0: he reported correctly in that particular case.
1: Yeah, I agree. And like, so now forever, we have always called Bigfoot a big hairy something.
0: A big hairy something. Well, when we come back, we're going to move away from Big Hairy Somethings, because I do want to ask you about something else you did a podcast on recently, angels, because I got another story I want to bring up. So stick around.
1: Okay.
0: Rebecca Black is our guest. We'll be back in just a moment. After Dark Radio, Sports Byline Broadcasting Network.

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4: 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You, I think your most recent, actually should have a podcast coming out any time now, right? Today or tomorrow?
5: Yeah, I think, what is today? Today is Thursday? It comes out on Thursday.
4: Thursday. Okay, tomorrow. Today is Wednesday.
5: Oh, yeah, today's Wednesday. Oh yeah. My gosh, my days have been so messed up this week.
4: This is a regular problem, especially when you're in radio. So, your most recent podcast, the one last Thursday, had a discussion about angels in Afghanistan. And before I tell this story, I want you to tell us a little bit about what that's all about.
5: Well, I think this was an older episode that we just sort of revamped from like first or second season. And
4: reincarnated.
5: If I'm not mistaken, yes, that's it. So if I'm not mistaken, there was a situation in Afghanistan during like a kind of war-torn time, and something, maybe an angel, maybe, you know, fairy godmother, I don't really know, warned a man about potentially being harmed, kind of saved him in the line of duty.
4: And what did this thing look like? Typical angel?
5: That's a good question that I don't know the answer to. I apologize.
4: No, that's fine. I mean, maybe he didn't specify. Like, it's funny.
5: I don't recall him specifying. I think it was just very, like, he felt a presence or saw a presence that was like, you better get out of here, was like kind of one of those like empathic warnings, if you will.
4: Yes. I'm actually glad you brought that up because I got thinking about it. And I mean, you probably know. How many stories have you been told about angel appearances? Probably quite a few, right?
5: Yeah, for sure. And not everybody calls them angels. I think some people, I think if you are a believer, you believe in God, then yes, you're more likely to call whatever your encounter was an angel. But I sort of look at it as some sort of entity, right? So it could be angel, could be ghost, could be who knows what.
4: Sure. And honestly, I mean, when we think about it, you could tell me better probably, but it seems that most people, when they report seeing an angel or whatever, they don't report the typical winged person. That's
5: yes,
4: rare.
5: I'm so glad you mentioned that. I don't think we have ever once had an angel story that involved showing of actual wings. Glowing people, glowing entities for sure, but never like a halo and wings. Like, never, honestly.
4: Really?
5: Yeah.
4: Well, have I got the show for you today, because
5: yay!
4: Just today, I'm gonna text this to people here. So there was a story that came out May 7th. So I guess it was last week. This was in allthatsinteresting.com. It is a story about the Joplin tornado in 2011, May 22, 2011, F5 tornado. Killed 161, injured more than 1,000 in Joplin, Missouri. And children reported seeing butterfly people that helped them and helped others. And
5: ooh.
4: It's apparently dozens of children from all different parts of Joplin, no connection to one another, all told their families the same story. These butterfly
5: okay,
4: people.
5: Can I just say that's my favorite thing is when multiple children have told the exact same story and described the exact same figure across multiple levels. I love that.
4: Okay, I've just sent this to you. But I bring it up because, you know, this would, in fact, be an example if you want to say that the butterfly protectors during the hurricane were angels. These would be winged, hence butterfly
5: yeah.
4: people. So this would be the first
5: yeah.
4: time you've got a story about a winged angel.
5: Yeah, and not just any winged angel, like multiple. Like, I am picturing something along the lines of when you see, like, a whole bunch of butterflies migrating, but these are like little angel-y ghosts migrating.
4: You want to hear more about this?
5: Yes, please!
4: Okay, so this is, again, allthatsinteresting.com. The account started filtering through the Joplin Child Trauma Treatment Center, specifically set up to help children deal with what they'd experienced. This is from the St. Louis Post-Dispatch as well. Therapists heard firsthand stories from children and young adults who described seeing white lights as well as visions of butterflies or butterfly-like beings that had helped keep them safe during the storm. These stories came from school-aged children, all ages, rich and poor, regardless of their religious beliefs. Two accounts in particular became widely shared. Basic premise was while the tornado got closer to a parent and child, parent tried to protect them, but afterwards the child told the parent a butterfly person had really been the one protecting them. In both cases, the parent and child were unharmed.
5: Wow.
4: So there you go. Yeah, you can check this
5: wow.
4: one. Wow. So that just came out a week ago, that story there.
5: I'm also curious, like, I need to know, like, what size were they? Were they big, like a full-size person, or were they small, like butterflies?
4: I don't know. I'll have to read through this more. You can check it out here after the show or maybe during the break, but yeah.
5: Yeah, absolutely. That's such a great story.
4: I mean, they did refer to them as butterfly people, so my presumption would be they were the size of people.
5: That's what I'm thinking, too, and that they use the word butterfly because, you know, when you're dealing with children, they don't necessarily have the sophisticated vocabulary that maybe we do, so butterfly gets associated with wings.
4: Yeah. Oh, really? I mean,
5: oh, that's so cool!
4: I'm glad I brightened your day with this story here. I mean, not just children, but I mean, I'm sure you know, looking through history, that a lot of these paranormal stories go back many, many centuries, and it seems a lot of it's all the same, but the way it's described is it's described in the verbiage of the time, whatever, mm-hmm. like, you know, someone from the 1800s wouldn't know what a cell phone was. So if you saw somebody with a cell phone, how would you describe it? It'd just be
5: bizarre. Yeah, that's
4: bizarre.
5: A great point.
4: So what is your favorite ghost story? Do you have one?
5: Of all time? Of
4: yes.
5: the ones that we've heard, like, for the podcast?
4: Yes.
5: Oh, it's going to have to be, we had a haunted Elsa doll out of Houston, and that one was probably hands down my favorite. And this was a doll that
4: from
5: the family
4: Frozen?
5: Was trying to throw away.
4: From Frozen?
5: What?
4: From Frozen?
5: Yeah, from Frozen, yes. And it was a doll that their child had, got it for Christmas or something, and was done with it and marked all over her face with markers. That's how they knew it was the same doll that kept coming back. And Mom had tried to throw it away, not once, not twice, but I believe three times, and every time it came back and in a crazy different spot. And they thought that the husband and the wife team thought they were playing jokes on each other. And then they had, like, let's get down to brass tacks here. And, like, I'm not doing it. I swear I'm not doing it. And come to find out, yeah, this doll just kept coming back. They even double-bagged it in a trash bag, walked it to the curb, only for them to find it in a box on the patio, like, 2 weeks later.
4: Okay, so I want to make sure I got this straight. So there was an Elsa doll from Frozen.
5: An Elsa doll.
4: And the child had marked up the face, so there's no way it could be a different doll.
5: Correct.
4: They decided they wanted to get rid of the doll, and on
5: yes.
4: three different occasions, upon getting rid of it, it returned.
5: Yes. First time, I think Mom just threw it out with the trash, and a couple of days later, it ended up on the couch or the counter or something, and that freaked her out, of course. She asked her husband, did you put this back? He's like, no. He was like, I don't know where it came from. So the second time, they double bag it in a trash can, and they walk it to the curb, watch it go into the trash dumpster, watch the trash man come pick it up and drive it away,
4: oh.
5: and then they had a big storm, and then when they came back from the storm, all their electricity's out, they're kind of assessing the damage and all that kind of stuff, and that frickin' Elsa doll was on the back patio sitting on patio furniture.
4: And then the third time?
5: And then the third time, they were like, do it again, throw it away, do all the same things that they do. They've got a basic ritual at this point. And it showed up in, like, their Christmas stocking box in the house, like, in a back bedroom. They were pulling out the stockings for Christmas, and Elsa was, like, underneath.
4: Oh, my God. So at that
5: yeah.
4: point, did they just decide, okay, this doll's staying?
5: Well, no. So, weirdly enough, one of her friends and a local comedian, got involved and was like, send it to me. I want to put it on the bumper of my Jeep, which, what a horrible idea. That seems like a bad omen from the get-go. So, she sent the doll to him.
4: Well, you'll never lose your Jeep, I presume. That Jeep's safe.
5: Yeah. Yeah. And then once she sent it to him, he put it on the bumper, and I assume she still resides on the bumper.
4: Wow.
5: Yeah, nothing bad happened to him or the Jeep. I will tell you, she still did have some stuff going on in their house after Elsa was
4: gone. Okay, so this was not just the doll. This was the house.
5: Yeah, there definitely had to be something going on in that house, because later on she ended up emailing us again with another story, and her son was referring to, like, an imaginary friend named Luca, and... she woke up one morning and she pulled up her phone and there was a picture of the back of her son's head on the phone that she did not take.
4: Oh, man.
5: Yeah.
4: Now, Luca is also a Disney film.
5: Is it? I did not know that.
4: Yes,
5: that's weird.
4: Yes, it is. 2021, Luca. So we got Luca
5: that's
4: and Elsa.
5: Weird.
4: That is kind
5: yeah.
4: of
5: weird.
4: Huh. How about that? Pays
5: oh
4: off to
5: gosh,
4: have kids,
5: I've
4: apparently.
5: Been telling that story for years, and I'm just now making that connection. That's crazy.
4: Yeah, that's too Disney haunted. Interesting. Listen, stand by. I got more questions about ghosts when we come back from the break. We're talking to Rebecca Black, Haunted AF Podcast, hauntedaf.com. 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
4: 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And we were talking about ghosts, believe it or not, here on this podcast about Haunted AF Podcast. And I wanted to ask you, because I've heard many ghost hunters, what they call themselves, but people that are do this. And they explain that they believe that there's two types of hauntings. There's the haunting where, like, the house itself is haunted. And it's just something about the house, and, you know, you move and it's all gone because it was in the house. And then there's the other type of haunting where it's something that is connected to you. You happen to live in the house, but it's actually connected to you in some way. And you move away, and it comes with you. These are like the two types of hauntings, I believe. Is that accurate?
5: I do believe that for sure. I absolutely think that bad entities can definitely prey on someone who maybe is a little more depressed or, you know, something like that for sure, and that it can stick with you. I also think they can attach to objects. So it may not necessarily be attached to you, but when you move and all your stuff goes with it and it's attached to an object in your house, then yeah, it's probably going to come with you as well.
4: Why are haunted dolls so scary? I mean, I know why for me, but like, why is this?
5: I think it's just you have an inanimate object that looks and maybe talks or sounds and blinks its eyes like a real person, and for that to kind of come alive and do bad things and move is terrifying, especially when it's supposed to be a childhood toy, you know?
4: I think if you asked most people and you said, I'm going to give you an option, you can stay in a house that is haunted, and, you know, maybe there's poltergeist activity, stuff is flying around, and lights and sounds and chains or whatever, or we're just going to bring a doll in your house that's haunted. I think most

0: people would prove they would choose the house.
1: Like, literally, give me anything other than a haunted doll. Haunted toaster, I will take that all day.
0: A haunted toaster?
1: Yeah, like, what? Get, like, write me a demonic message on my toast, please.
0: Sure.
1: And that will be fine.
0: Sure. What do you make of this Annabelle doll?
1: Oh, my goodness. The whole thing with Matt Rife getting involved is insane. I think Julie and I have had this conversation in a fairly recent podcast where we're just kind of like, we're over the Warrens. I think that maybe they might have been faking some things.
0: God, is nothing sacred.
1: What about you?
0: Well, you know the thing, I've mentioned this before, but I'm not sure about the whole haunting thing in the sense that I believe that many people experience weird things. But it's just like when you saw your UFO. I don't know what that means. Mm-hmm. I'm rather skeptical that dead people have nothing better to do when dead than to come back and harass you. You know what I'm saying?
1: Right.
0: However,
1: at
0: the same time, and I've been like this my whole life, it's like, even if I don't believe it, like, I still wouldn't want to mess around really with, like, a haunted doll. You know what I'm saying? Mm-hmm. And there's always that just-in-case thing. Like, I don't believe it, but just in case. I'm skeptical of Annabelle the haunted doll in the sense that, I mean, what's been reported? It moved?
1: Yeah.
0: I mean, you know, you have bad luck after you hang out with the doll. I mean, people have bad luck every day. I'm not sure what to make of that. But at the same time, if someone said, hey, you know, we got Annabelle, you want it to stay in your house, I'd be like, eh, I don't know about that one. I don't know.
1: Exactly. I think you think about the paranormal much like Julie and I do. Like, of course we believe it. We believe every story that's been told to us because people have not given us a reason otherwise not to believe it, right? But, like, we're very skeptical. So every story that kind of comes across our plate, we want to hit it with all the logistics possible to see if we can figure out if it might have been something other than a ghost, right?
0: Yeah, like, I saw the weirdest thing in Hawaii. We were driving from a luau, and it was dark out. And we were on this, like, tiny two-lane road in the middle of the woods of Hawaii. And it's a windy road. And it was like me and my wife were in the car. And all of a sudden, like, on the road, this dude on a bike. And we were like, whoa! And, like, I swerved the car to not hit the, like, both saw this guy. And he was gone. And there was nowhere for this guy to go. There was no ditch. There was no, hey, he could have pulled off here. He was gone. And, you know, we got back to where we were staying, and I had a buddy who lived in Hawaii, on the same island, actually. I'd seen him on that trip. And I called him, and I told him the story. He goes, oh, yeah, that stretch of road is haunted. And then there's that part of me that's like, what does that even mean? There's no way. Well, there's a ghost bike. Like, some guy's bike got destroyed and became a ghost. It makes no sense whatsoever. But I and my wife, multiple witnesses, experienced this. And I have no idea what to make of it. It was the weirdest thing. Like, that was the weirdest paranormal thing that ever happened to me in my whole life. I absolutely cannot explain it. It 100% happened. But I don't know what it was.
1: That's a really great story, by the way. But, like, what island in Hawaii? Because when I was on the Big Island this past summer, a lot of the roads are, like, right in between where the volcano had erupted, and so there's lava rock on every side. But I'm not kidding you. There were no less than 20-something, like, I don't even know. Wait, what do you call it when you put a cross by the side of the road where someone has
0: from a car? Everywhere.
1: They were everywhere on the Big Island because people will go too fast and then they hit the lava rock and it's like they pass away, right? So it would not surprise me that road is haunted. You know what I'm saying? So if you're on a Big Island, odds are, you probably did see a ghost on a bike.
0: Yeah, I can't remember if it was it might have actually been the Big Island. I think it might have been. It was either that or like, Hawaii.
1: Yeah, okay. I mean, and there's other stories from Hawaii of, like, Oh, shoot. And you would ask me, man, I should have done some homework on this because I told this story on the podcast and I can't remember, but it's like people seeing like the military at night coming to warn. And like a lot of people see that.
0: Yeah.
1: In Hawaii.
0: I mean, it was so bizarre. And my buddy that I called, he was just like, you know, he's like when you hear about these native tribes that just talk about Bigfoot like just another person, like they don't even think twice about it. I mean, he didn't even think twice about it. He's like, yeah, that one's haunted.
1: I was like, okay. Well, I would have done the same thing. I'd have been like, yeah, totally on it.
0: I got to ask you about something else because this is actually, it's not ghosts, but you've talked about it on the podcast. It is, I don't know why, but it is one of my favorite topics. Virtually nobody ever talks about it, but mysterious sounds from secret underground bunkers. Why do I love this so much?
1: Oh,
0: I do not know.
1: Yeah, I don't know. That's a good one.
0: Where do people hear these sounds besides like everywhere?
1: I mean, I'm thinking like when I went to Germany, we went to Point Duhok, and they've got all these underground bunkers that you can go in. And I don't know if it's because of the acoustics or what. It could have been, you know, somebody tapping on metal or whatever. But there is, like, a weird something that comes from below. And I'm like, is it phantom sounds or is it from the past when, you know, action and military stuff was taking place?
0: This is the underground bunkers have weird things going on. Okay. I was thinking something a little bit different, which is when you hear stories about, like, you know, I was outside, and I swear I heard machinery underground. But there should be nothing underground where you're at. That's the ones I like. I need more stories like that.
1: We did have one very early on about somebody hearing, like, a freight train coming through their bedroom. Like, they were on the phone talking with their boyfriend, and in the middle of the conversation, screamed and dropped the phone because it sounded like a train was coming through the bedroom. And the person on the other end of the phone was like, I didn't hear anything.
0: Weird.
1: So, yeah. And then I suppose there was one other story where there was like an airplane going overhead and it made no sound. So similar, but a little bit different.
0: I think maybe part of it is that, you know, a lot of these different things you can conclude, there's no Bigfoot.
1: Sure.
0: People see apes, they see whatever. Or not apes, bears. Maybe apes, but normally bears. Or UFOs, you know, I'm sure there's UAPs. Who knows what they are? They could be tech from China, whatever. But when you hear about underground sounds, like multiple people reporting underground sounds, I mean, there are surely underground bases that we don't know about. The government is built.
1: Right.
0: I mean, for sure there are. And that, I think maybe it's because it's something weird and it's very likely real, unlike a lot of these different paranormal things. And it's secret, so like, well, what is it?
1: That's right.
0: I think that's why I'm into it. I don't know.
1: No, I totally get it. I mean, lately with a lot of the UFO sightings or whatever, they've all been like disproven as either being something from Elon Musk or drones or stuff like that. So I think it's getting a little bit harder to discern, if that makes any sense. Or maybe it's getting easier to discern nowadays.
0: Have you ever had a haunted AF experience yourself?
1: Like an actual ghost story? Oh, yeah. That's part of why Julie and I had started the podcast, because we both had ghost stories and were just talking about it randomly one day and decided, hey, let's start a podcast because we like spooky things. And I don't have this issue anymore. I do think it was something that was connected to an old cabinet that I had in my old house. But there would be times at night I'd be dead asleep and I'd feel like somebody was watching me. And I would wake up and there would be this black sort of staticky figure in the doorway. It would never come in, it would never go out, it never moved, but it would just sit there and it would watch. And I never felt like anything bad was happening, but it was just watching. It was always watching.
0: That didn't freak you out?
1: Yeah, it did. You know, rule number one, just put the covers over your head and go back to sleep. It will go away.
0: Huh. I don't know if I would have been quite so calm in that scenario.
1: Yeah, I mean, it happened multiple times. I think it's like, because it was giving off a good vibe. It wasn't anything bad. It wasn't there to harm by any means. It was just there, like, almost checking up on me to make sure I was okay.
0: Okay. And so this, you feel, was connected to a cabinet?
1: Yes. There, we have this old cabinet, and it came from my great-grandfather's house, and I'd had it for forever. And it's the moment we brought it into our house, that's it, very shortly after, that's when it started. And it happened continuously. And then we moved into a new house, and I got rid of it. Haven't had a problem since.
0: So you did get rid of it in the end?
1: Yes.
0: And it didn't come back like the Elsa doll?
1: No, we did not, thank God.
0: Okay, well, that's good to hear.
1: If it came back, woo, we might have some more problems.
0: So is that your main experience, is that?
1: Yeah, and if you want, like, I've got a couple of sweet ones. When my dog passed away, like, every Saturday morning when he was alive, his thing would be, he would come to my side of the bed, he would put his face, like, literally plop his face down in front of my face and do the, like, and... Not too long after he passed away, there was one Saturday morning where I could have sworn that he literally was right there. Couldn't see him, but definitely heard him and felt the on my face. Like, I could feel the air blowing on my face. And then I woke, I got up and he was not there.
0: Wow. Well, listen, hold on. We'll be back in a moment to plug the podcast, After Dark Radio Sports Byline Broadcasting Network.

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1: Yeah, that's right. 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
0: It's a lot of places nowadays. HauntedAF.com is where I'm at right now. And looks like season 13 you are on right now. It's a lot of seasons.
1: Yeah, that's hard to believe. There's a lot of seasons.
0: Yeah. So you got down here at the bottom, HAF Reincarnated Episode 1. Is that the very first podcast you ever did? It is.
1: It may be. I honestly am not sure.
0: Well, I'll alert you. That is the first podcast you guys ever did. It was put up again on March 11th. And all of these are bite-sized, so to speak, which I like.
1: Right.
0: Because I don't know about those, you know, 3-hour podcasts, 4-hour podcasts. I mean, they're cool, I guess, but I would prefer a 20 to 30 minute podcast, which appears to be what most of these are.
1: Yeah, we like to get into the good stuff and like to get into it immediately, right? We don't want to waste your time.
0: Yeah, the Little People Playhouse went up on March 4th. We'll have to talk about that next time. Listen, Rebecca, I want to thank you so much for doing the show today. Had a great time.
1: Yeah, thank you.
0: Really appreciate it. And check it out, everybody, hauntedaf.com. We are out of time. Thank you all for listening. We'll talk to you next time, After Dark Radio, Sports Byline Broadcasting Network.

0: All right, thank you so much, and welcome back to Titillating Sports with Rick Tittle. Lauren Goldfarb, filmmaker, and the subject of the film, Chad Shorty McDaniel, 96 pounds of dynamite. They'll join us in about 20 minutes. The NFL schedule is being leaked. It's so weird. Okay, now we have the Thanksgiving games. Now the Christmas. I looked. I go, please don't let the Raiders be on Thanksgiving. Thank goodness they're not. And then I see all the Monday. Oh, they have like, they've leaked 80% of the Monday night and Thursday night games. Why are they being leaked? Anyway, we already know who is going to play. We're just trying to get the date. The only thing I even remotely care about is when the Raiders are playing at the Niners. That's the only thing I'm halfway interested in, what that day will be. But they try to play it up like, no, can you believe it? The schedule is coming out. By the way, so far, no Raiders on Monday night, no Raiders on Thursday night. I thought maybe with the Mendoza thing, they'd be more interested. The Dolphins will be at the Raiders week one, though, so his hometown team, Miami, is coming. And plus, you guys, the Chiefs are going to play on Taylor Swift's birthday. Now, is that extra sweet or extra brutal? So, they, of course, have been dating now almost 3 years, and they are engaged. And the rumor is they're getting married next month. Those poor people, well, they're not poor. I'm just saying, those people can't say in public where they're getting married. There'd be more helicopters than Madonna's wedding. It would be like Prince Charles and Lady Di. So wherever they get married, it's going to have to be small. But she will turn 37 while the Chiefs are in Cincinnati. That's kind of fun. Go to a football game. Check out the Bengals. Joe Burrow is more handsome than my fiance. No, she won't say that. Get it on your calendar. December 13th, Taylor is turning 37. And she still looks 17. So good for her. All right, I'm Rick Tittle. Come on, man.
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1: All right. Thank you for that. Welcome back to the show. J.D. Sharp at 11:40 Pacific time. We're hearing now, so lines are open at 1-800-878-PLAY. Last night, Shohei Ohtani, masterful against the Giants. Listen to his ERA now, 0.82. The next closest is a 1.35, more than a half run better. Only two hitters have more home runs since Ohtani came into Major League Baseball, Aaron Judge and Kyle Schwarber. Only one pitcher has a lower ERA since Shohei Ohtani has come into the league, Jacob DeGrom. What can you say about him? That, it just doesn't describe it. Dom, do you want a quick trivia question since there's no JD?
2: Yeah, I'm ready.
1: All right. Devon Achane has agreed to a 4-year, $68 million extension with Miami yesterday. Achane, believe it or not, I didn't know his stats were this good. He is one of just three NFL players with at least 3,000 rushing yards and 1,000 receiving yards since his debut in 2023. So since that time, who are the other two guys with 3,000 on the ground and 1,000 through the air?
2: Is it Saquon and Bijan?
1: It is Bijan Robinson. It is not Saquon.
2: Jahmyr Gibbs?
1: Very good. Wow, nicely done. That would have taken me a lot longer. All right, World Cup update. I am scheduled. I have a ticket anyway, since I guess I didn't get a credential, which totally sucks. But to see Austria and Jordan on June 14th or 16th, something like that. And you might see a lot of empty seats because Jordanians cannot easily travel in the United States. The war with Iran has made their ability to get visas extremely difficult. A similar situation right now is paying out with Turkish fans who are also set to play out here in Santa Clara, too. The U.S. embassies in Amman, Jordan, and Adana, Turkey, shuttered to non-Americans in March. In other words, if you're not American, don't come knocking. This embassy ain't rocking with any visas. It's just one of the latest on this list of political and policy reasons why these hoteliers and airline companies saying that this big boon in money for the World Cup ain't really working out. And so, interestingly, there was a study commissioned by the American Hotel and Lodging Association, of course the AHLA, and they have come to say that the World Cup will be a quote-unquote non-event for overseas travelers. Wow. 75% of rooms in the Bay Area that were supposed to be booked by now are empty. And so the consulate here, we have a lot of foreign consulates here in San Francisco. The Italian one is actually on this street, Broadway, if you go way up to the fancy part. It's a beautiful building with Italian flags outside. It's not an embassy, but it's like a baby embassy. Oh, it's a baby. But anyway, Jordan's counsel in San Francisco is a guy named Joe Ayoub. He said, the reality is they had to cancel. There's deadlines on certain hotel and airline reservations, and to avoid losing more money or any money, they had to cancel. Wow. So the fans coming from overseas, already complicated by long wait times for a visa. And there was apparently a social media vetting. Not like, oh, did Joey Bosa say something bad about Colin Kaepernick in high school? Did Fernando Mendoza said, let's get the police side of the story in the George Floyd's case, right? No. This was the State Department making sure that snowflake politicians weren't offended. Now, if you just tweet nonstop death to America, that's one thing. But if you just say, you know what, I think the president is whack, well, you're not getting a visa. Not this guy. This guy will never let that happen. Public, can you think about that? social media vetting for anyone applying for a visa. He was like, Rick, that's very important. These terrorists, maybe to a certain extent that is true. But because of this, because of the panic now that America, which was the first ever World Cup to sell out, 1994. Think about that. We had World Cups in Argentina and Germany and Italy, and they didn't sell out. Uruguay didn't sell out. It's just because Brazil. I think this is, they were just so used to soccer. Why should I spend my money on that stupid team? In America, everybody went. But maybe not this time. So now, with all people complaining that Trump's government is making it too hard and making it too unwelcome for foreigners, that now the White House is coming out with something called a Fast Pass program. So in other words, if you have a ticket to any World Cup game, you can skip ahead of anyone else waiting for a visa. All right, well, as a sports fan, I kind of like that. You might say it's completely unfair to someone who's a, I don't know, they make pottery, and they've been waiting 3 years for a visa. You know, it's like Mickey Mantle skipping ahead of the liver transplant line when he's, whatever, 70 years old because he's famous and he had cash. So 650 new consulate workers have been hired by the State Department to help with fast passes because the games are starting in less than a month. And so those embassies, by the way, are still closed, mostly because they're afraid of terrorist attacks because of the Iranian situation. So, under the best of circumstances, the State Department wanted to get 80% of global ticket holders to get visas in under 60 days. Well, the World Cup is going to be over in 60 days. Okay? It's going to run for about a month, and it's going to start in less than a month. So I'm pretty sure it's going to be done in 60 days. So Trump said last week, these events will attract millions of passionate fans around the world. I've directed my entire team to do everything within our power to make the World Cup an unprecedented success, and that's what it's going to be. We're going to make sure of it. Now, also we know about Trump, if you voted for him or not, we do know for a fact that no matter what happens to the World Cup, even if there are three people in the stands, he's going to say, what a success. We broke all the records. We've never seen such popularity. No, the ratings. It's always he loves ratings. The ratings were through the roof. So there are some significant barriers. And just until this week, Algeria fans who wanted to watch their team play in Santa Clara on June 16th, were subjected to a massive bond fee for a tourism visa. That bond fee goes to Algeria and Cape Verde and Senegal and Tunisia and Cote d'Ivoire, all those citizens. A mandatory fee that they would get $15,000, and then if they went back to their home country, then they would get the money back. You're putting a deposit down on yourself. All right, let's take a quick break. We will come on back.

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0: you getting your granny panties all in a bunch? 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
1: All right, thank you for that, and welcome back to the show. Rick Tittle with you coast to coast and around the world on the American Forces Radio Network. There's a brand new documentary that just came out this week on Prime Video and Apple TV. It's called 96 Pounds of Dynamite, and it is about Chad McDaniel, nicknamed Shorty, and he joins us on the line, and we also have the director of the film, Lauren Goldfarb. Lauren, let's start with you, because you went into a pool hall, you see Chad playing, and you kind of think there's this diminutive person in a motorized wheelchair, and you probably thought, well, that's nice that he knows how to play. Oh, no, no, he doesn't know how to play. He's crushing everyone. Is that when you thought that I got to find out more about this guy, and this is a film here?
2: Yeah, I would say the first part definitely that, yeah, this is interesting. I need to find out more about him. You know, that in and of itself, I don't think, you know, makes a movie, but I wanted to know more and see what else was there. And, you know, Chad and I ended up meeting subsequently. A mutual friend introduced us. I went to his house, met with Chad and his wife for a couple hours, and that's when I knew, when I walked away from that conversation, I knew that we had enough substance to make a film.
1: Chad, welcome to the show, and I know you've had a lot of physical obstacles, one of them the brittle bone disease, osteogenesis imperfecta, as they say in the genus, but growing up in rural Mississippi with the physical challenges, who was it that said you should play pool, and then who taught you to be so good, or was it self-taught?
3: It was mostly self-taught. My dad played some when I was real young, but I never really saw him play until I was a teenager, but it was pretty much, I found a bunker pole table when I was 11, and I taught myself how to play bunker pole when at 13. I started playing on a 3.5x7.
1: Chad, what was your determination to be the best? Was it the one thing where you were like, hey, I'm excellent on this? Do you love pool, or did pool kind of find you?
3: No, I really love pool. I love the sound of the ball falling. I love the game. I love the strategy. I love the fact that I can play it. I can compete with pretty much any normal-bodied person at the game. I guess what really started my love affair was watching Willie Mostone and Minnesota Fats on ABC in the 1970s.
1: Yeah, no, we're right in the same genre there for sure. So, Lauren, when you're making a film, I mean, it's a compelling story, but there's also, you know, when you get into somebody's personal life, you find out there are highs and lows, and there are a lot of lows, and there's, you know, career decisions, and how did you kind of cover that? And also, you know, telling Chad, like, look, I can't sugarcoat anything.
2: Yeah, no, that's a great question. So during that very first meeting that I described with Chad and Allison, you know, I made it very clear that, you know, look, if we're going to do this, we're going to be following you in your life the next few months leading up to this big tournament. Chad, you know, that you mentioned me watching him in a pool hall wiping the floor with his opponent. That was at a tournament where he won 6 out of 7 matches, and that qualified him to play in a national tournament in Las Vegas. So that was October when he won that tournament. The national tournament in Las Vegas was in late April, early May. So there were several months in between, and I said, look, we're going to need to follow you. This can't just be about what happens in Vegas. We're going to follow you. We want to learn about your life and so on. And I said, you know, things are going to happen. We don't know what's going to happen in the next few months. There could be some wonderful things that happen, some not so wonderful things, but you have to let us into your life. And if you don't want to do that, I understand. And we should just shake hands and agree to be friends, but we're not going to make a film together. So, but, you know, Chad was an open book, and so was Allison, and there was very little hesitation at all. And then, as you see in the film, it ended up being a very, very consequential year in Chad's life for several months. Some very significant things happened, some of them not so good. And, you know, Chad let us in on those moments. And I think you get a better sense of Chad's journey and his life through those moments.
1: Very interesting. And Chad, for you, being underestimated, I'm sure, have you ever sandbagged somebody like, oh, I'll bet you $1,000, and then they're like, you know, you ever do one of those deals?
3: No, I'm not a hustler. I'm a shark. And the difference between a hustler will let you win a game. A shark will just eat you alive, and that's me.
1: Very good. So you take this out to the circuits, and Lauren winning the Audience Choice Award at Vero Beach. Whenever, as a filmmaker, you make something and you want it to resonate with the public, but what was it like to show this to a bunch of strangers and to have that type of reception?
2: It's really been wonderful. Vero Beach was great because it was a mixture of, Chad and I both live in the same community. We were in Melbourne, Florida, which for those who don't know is just south of Kennedy Space Center, Cape Canaveral, so central part of the state, but on the Atlantic Ocean. And you know, we have a lot of friends and family. Chad does, I do. And the Vero Beach Festival is about an hour south. We're very fortunate. It's a very respected, good festival just south of us. So we had a fair number of friends and family, but at least half the audience, if not more, they were strangers to us at both of our screenings. And the reception was fantastic. It was really very heartening. But I would say, and I don't know if Chad would agree with this or not, he could speak for himself, but I would say maybe even more gratifying was the response we got in New York. We were, a couple weeks after that festival, we were in New York for Real Abilities, which is the largest disabilities-focused festival in the world. And we had two screenings there as well. We both went into that with a little bit of trepidation, I think, because Chad is, and when you see the film, you know, those who haven't seen it yet, you'll see what we're talking about. He's not politically correct. He uses terminology that's kind of frowned upon in the disabilities community. And so we were like, oh, geez, you know, what's the response going to be? And it was just overwhelmingly positive from both disabled audience members and those, you know, who weren't disabled. It was just so, they just embraced the film. And I think that I felt great about that because, as I said, we weren't sure how it was going to be received in that environment. But it was very well received. And that was, I think, the height of it for me, of our festival run, was that.
1: Very cool. Last question. And Chad, now that you're a quote-unquote movie star, have things changed for you? Or is it back to business, same old, same old?
3: Back to retirement, thankfully. I'm about done with this movie business crap, to be honest with you. I'm still me, you know. I'm still the same old Chad, and I don't think it'll ever hit me, to be honest with you. My life sort of has a way of keeping me in check, around me, just people around me, things like that. I'm just me.
1: This movie is out right now on Prime and Apple TV. It's entitled 96 Pounds of Dynamite. For more information, you go to dynamite-film.com. We've been speaking to the director, Lauren Goldfarb, and the subject, Chad McDaniel, Shorty the Shark. Gentlemen, congratulations on the film, man.
2: Thank you so much for having us. Appreciate it.
1: All right. Good stuff. And, yeah, he's... I mean, the equivalent, I would say, would be like if you had Mini-Me in an electric wheelchair. And, you know, you think about all the challenges that guy's had. That's amazing. I wish I was better at pool. A friend of mine who lived up the street with me grew up with this amazing pool table. And so that's all he would do. He did play other sports, but I'm just saying, like, when he was at home in the 70s, so I'm really good at ping pong because we had one of those at my Tahoe cabin, but everybody my age is pretty good at ping pong. That's not really a standout thing. Pool is one of those things where, even to this day, because I'll shoot now and then, I won't make a shot five in a row, and then I'll sink three in a row, and I'm like, oh, I'm back, and then I'll miss five in a row. So I would say I'm batting under 500, which is pretty good. But no, it's and then in England when they play, as I say, billiards, but they have snooker. The ball doesn't just fall into the pocket. You have like a little corridor that it has to go down, so it's harder to get it in. And then when I grew up, I also had bumper pool. And then there was also what was the table with the little rings that we would hit? What was the name of that table? Carom board. That's what it was. Carom board. And you know why we played the carom board? Because we were bored. And then, of course, on cruise ships, I got to play it once. I've never been on a cruise ship. You couldn't pay me. But put on land. Shuffleboard. Come on back. We'll name all of those things with J.D. Sharp.

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0: is the only sports talk show that features a Rhodes Scholar, but he ain't here today. Now, back to Rick Tittle.
1: 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J.D., let's talk a little MLB, and when I look at the American League East, Boston had high hopes. They've already fired almost their whole staff. Toronto was an inch away from winning the World Series. They're not off to a great start. Baltimore is still a little shaky. And so you think, well, the Yankees are the best of the bunch. Oh, no, wait a minute. They're two games behind Tampa Bay. Should we be taking the Rays seriously, or should we say, hey, we're only 6 weeks in, they're going to fall back down?
2: Yeah, we should say we're only 6 weeks in, they're going to fall back down, Rick. You know, can you hear me?
1: Yes, Rick? Yes.
2: Okay, good. Junior Caminero is really good, and he's had a pretty decent season so far, I think. And I do like Chandler Simpson. I like him a lot. He's a pretty fun player to watch. Fast, hits the ball pretty well. Got 300 plus guy. But I don't love their pitching staff. Rasmussen's been really overplaying, in my opinion, for how good he is. The Rays have a good. They have a good coach. They're always going to be in the hunt, but. I mean, the Yankees have a ton of talent, obviously. They're two games behind. Judge is playing pretty well. Bellinger's playing relatively well. I guess they don't have, like, as many weapons offensively. Like, Volpe hasn't played that well. They got Goldschmidt. He's playing fine. Grisham's. They're actually hitting the ball really well. I don't see the Yankees just not winning that division, considering. I mean, I thought the Orioles had a chance to win it. And they just haven't performed at all. I mean, Gunner's played bad. Alonso's played bad. They made a lot of good moves. Rogers hasn't been the ace that I thought he was, or that I expected him to be. So, yeah, the Orioles should win that division. But to me, I'd be very surprised if the Yankees didn't win at this point.
1: When I look out in the West, the A's are in first place. They're only two games over. They called up a recent second-round pick, Henry Bolte, who had a nice debut, two hits and a sack fly, and we know how good Nick Kurtz is. For A's fans, can you

0: the dream with Big Dumper being the worst hitter in baseball and every other team being sub 500, or is this just kind of a spring fling for the A's?
1: I mean, the A's have played really well. I mean, they're pitching fine. Sonstrom has hit really well. Obviously, Shea Langeliers is hitting like 330 or 320. He's hitting great.
0: And by the way, JD, I hate to interrupt you, but I am gonna right here. It's Soderstrom and Langeliers.
1: Okay. Sorry.
0: That's all right.
1: Soderstrom and Langeliers have both played really well. Rooker's been fine. The pitching staff's been okay. They're still the A's. Let's not forget that. And yeah, Kurtz hasn't hit a lot of home runs, but he has gotten walked a lot.
0: Yeah,
1: I think he's been walked like 60 times or something this year already, which is pretty impressive considering they've played 42 games, or 44 games or whatever it is. But yeah, I mean it's nice to see a team like the A's and even the White Sox who are starting to play at least be competitive in their games. I mean for a while they weren't even competitive at all. So yeah, I mean are the A's going to win their division? I mean maybe. I think the Mariners' pitching staff is just too good. And Julio Rodriguez has really started to step it up lately. He's starting to play well. I don't see Raleigh just not hitting for the entire year. That shouldn't be a thing. And they're always active in the trade deadline. So, you know, they'll be active as well. And they've got, you know, I mean, Bryce Miller pitched well last night. They got Brian Wu, George Kirby, Luis Castillo, and Logan Gilbert. I mean, in my opinion, the Mariners have by far the best five pitchers in baseball as far as their starting pitchers. So, yeah, the A's are doing fine right now, but I think we'll see, kind of like, again, with the Rays and the Yankees, it's kind of the same thing. And I would even say it's even more so here because that Mariners pitching staff is just so good.
0: Yeah, no doubt. By the way, Dom just said Raleigh got put on the IL with an oblique, so he'll have time to think about that, I guess.
1: Well, they'll probably start to win more then because he's not going to go 0-60.
0: Well, you know, speaking of that, the Dodgers told Ohtani last night, look, you're not going to hit, you're going to pitch against the Giants, and he's not going to hit today either. He's getting a little rest. And, you know, his ERA is now, what, an 0.82. The next lowest is more than a half a run more. But I love this stat on Ohtani because no matter what we do, we run out of platitudes. Since he's come into Major League Baseball, only Judge and Schwarber have more jacks. And only one pitcher, DeGrom, has a lower ERA. I mean, those are that's the same guy. That makes no sense.
1: Yeah, that's absolutely crazy to think about. And, you know, I'm tired of him winning the MVP, I'll be honest with you. I'd like to see a Matt Olson, who's having a really great season himself, 310, 14 jacks, 36 RBIs for by far the best team in baseball, the Braves. But, I mean, Ohtani, he's got 7 home runs. He's hitting like 250, 20 RBIs, 18 RBIs, 6 stolen bases, a ho-hum season. But the guy's probably going to get 30 home runs, 140, or maybe like, not 140, maybe 90 RBIs and 20 stolen bases. And he's definitely in contention to win the Cy Young. Now, Paul Skeens is having himself a hell of a season as well. And I don't know if you watched that game last night, but Ohtani was in a couple of jams there. Like, he hasn't been flawless by any stretch. The thing with him is, what's so crazy with him is his curveball is 26 miles an hour slower than his fastball.
0: Wow.
1: I mean, like, literally, his curveball is 72, his sweeper's 84, his cutter's 95, and his fastball's like 98. It's not 102, it's not Mizorowski, but, I mean, the guy is really knows how to pitch, and he pitches well. Do I think he's gonna start getting hit? Yes, I do. I don't think he's going to sustain that .82, and last night he almost got hit. So I don't think that's going to sustain. But still, yeah, I mean, he's obviously probably the most talented baseball player of all time at this point. I don't know how you can say he's not.
0: It was funny, last night I was watching it, and Ohtani, I think he's at 100 pitches. They had somebody up in the bullpen. They had Giants had Adamas at second. There was only one out. And Adamas the whole time has his back to the plate, and he's joking around with Mookie Betts. Fly ball by Gilbert. And, you know, Adamas runs home because there's 3 outs. No, there was only 1 out, and they doubled him up. So it helps Ohtani, too, when you have boneheaded base running.
1: Oh, yeah. No, exactly. I mean, I looked at the first three innings of that game, and even the first inning, he was in trouble a couple of times. So, again, Is he gonna have probably a 2.0, 2.5 ERA? Yes, he will. But that's still incredible.
0: Yeah.
1: Still incredible for Major League Baseball to be that good on both sides of the plate.
0: Yeah. All right. The first team to 30 wins are the Braves, and no one spends more money than the Mets, and the Phillies certainly spend a lot of money. No one expects much out of Washington, Miami, but that whole division is under 500 except for the best team in baseball. And you mentioned Matt Olson, a guy who I got to know when he was at Oakland. He's a really great guy, and I root for him personally as well. But what about these Bravos as the best team?
1: I mean, Chris Sale, another guy that's in that MVP conversation, Drake Baldwin's having a really good year. They have Riley, they have Acuna. They have a really talented roster. And for a while there, Olson wasn't hitting. He hit really well two or three years ago, and then the last 2 years he's been hurt, and he just hasn't hit at all. So now that he's hitting, I mean, they're just a really, really tough team to beat because they have so many ways to beat you, and then they have good pitching as well.
0: When I look at the National League West, Giants, Diamondbacks, Rockies, none of those teams will be wild cards, but you probably will have a wild card between San Diego and L.A. And L.A. is, you know, they're 5-5 in their last 10. San Diego right now, half a game up on them. That could be a good little Southern California battle. Now, you would, as we were saying earlier, once you run the marathon, the Dodgers will be out in front. Or will they? Do you think San Diego can hang with L.A.?
1: I think Mason Miller is the most impressive pitcher maybe I've ever seen in my life. And I think that they're going to be active at the deadline. Michael King is pitching really well. Griffin Canning is pitching really well. I mean, the Padres are playing well, and Tatis, I think he's still homerless on the year. Is that going to be a thing that's going to sustain? I don't think so. Merrill, Machado, Sheets, they play together. They've played together for quite some time. Yeah, I wouldn't, I mean, the Dodgers, maybe there's a Kyle Tucker curse or something, but the Dodgers have all this talent. Even Páez is playing really good.
0: Yeah.
1: And you know what? And last year, I think one of the reasons why the Dodgers won was because nobody saw Blake Snell all year. And they had Kershaw, too. And then Snell came up in the World Series and just fucked. He had two really great outings in the World Series and in the playoffs. And they, like, all their cards are on the table this time. Sasaki, Yamamoto, Snell, who's the pitcher that I'm missing? Robleski he's gotten hit a couple times, but he's been pretty good. So all the cards are on the table for them. Do they have the starting pitching to win the World Series? And you know, people obviously think they're going to six. Or obviously Ohtani, right? Yeah. But people think they're going to
0: and Glasnow too. Yeah.
1: And Glasnow. I mean, yeah. I mean, people think they're going to, you know, six or seven Pete. And I mean, Snell, Yamamoto, Ohtani, Glasnow, that is, I mean, that's pretty impressive. That's,
0: right.
1: That's pretty crazy.
0: Yeah,
1: Yeah, I don't know. I mean, they should, but I guess I wouldn't be shocked if a team could stop them. I mean, it'd be the Padres.
0: All right, well, I just have about a minute here. I want to ask about the Central because, astoundingly, 6 weeks in, all five teams still have a winning record, even Cincinnati with a minus 40 run differential. They're still a game over. So you can't count anybody out, but I think everybody sort of feels like maybe this is the year for the Cubbies and PCA and the bleacher bums. What do you think about that division?
1: I like it. It's baseball. If that's the way baseball should be. You got three really good teams, I think. One probably exceptional team in the Cubs. You've got a couple of underperformers. Chorio's not playing for the Brewers yet, but he will be. That'll be a big impact for them. The Reds, J.J. Blade just keeps going yard. He's got two today. They're up 11-0. Chase Burns is a very underrated pitcher. Obviously top two pick, but as far as a pitcher goes, very underrated. They still got De La Cruz. Sal Stewart's playing well. Andrew Abbott. Lodolo. I mean, I think that's going to be probably the most competitive division in baseball. And any of those teams could have it. I mean, like, they all do several things really well. And if I had to choose, I mean, obviously, you know, Pete Crow and Ben Brown and Imanaga and that Cubs team and Bregman. I mean, they've got a lot of talent on that team. But I really like these Reds. They've got a really good bullpen. They've got a top five bullpen. they hit home runs, they steal bases, and they've got some pretty good pitching as well. Even Rhett Lauder. Rhett Lauder was another, you know, top five pick who got, he got smoked one outing, but he played pretty well the others. So, yeah, don't be surprised if the Reds come out of that division.
0: There he is, J.D. Sharp, pro wagering. Email him, sharp at betmypicks.com. J.D., have a good weekend. Thanks for coming on.
1: Hey, thanks a lot, Rick.
0: All right, I'm Rick Tittle. There's still time to get in at 1-800-878-7529.

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4: 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Kickboxing is great. When you think about it, it combines the style and grace of boxing with kicking.

0: Rick Tittle can usually be found at He Baby Mama House.
1: All right. While Giants fans lament that Willie Adames is under contract for 5 more years and Chapman for 4 more years and Devers for 7 more years, you look at bad contracts like Anthony Rendon and such. I didn't know Chris Bryant was still technically in baseball. He only played 11 games last year for the Rockies. He only played in 37 games the year before that. He has not played at all this year. He has chronic lumbar degenerative disc disease, which sounds very bad, and that's not good for your back. They owe him $81 million. Now, of course, Chris Bryant was a huge star back in the day. Didn't he have a cup of coffee with the Giants? Was that a fever dream?
2: No, he was their big playoff trade deadline acquisition. Nothing really happened.
1: Just a rental, right? Yeah. It just occurred to me. I think he played for the Giants for 5 minutes. But and that, like, that's no problem. I mean, that's no fault of Chris Bryant. He didn't try to go out and get severe, terrible, chronic lumbar degenerative disc disease. But he doesn't have to do anything, and he gets $81 million, which is that's what, you know what? Like I said, you want to sign him to that? That's the risk you got to take. All right. I am Rick Tittle. We will see you tomorrow at 9 a.m. Pacific time.

0: I want to thank you very much. This has been an incredible visit. I think a lot of good has come of it. We've made some fantastic trade deals, great for both countries. He's a man I respect greatly. Become really a friend. We've known each other now 11 years, almost 12 years. It's a long time. And we've settled a lot of different problems that other people wouldn't have been able to settle. And the relationship is a very strong one.
1: Secretary of State Marco Rubio says U.S. policy toward Taiwan remains unchanged. He remarked following President Trump's meeting with Chinese President Xi Jinping. Rubio warns it would be a terrible mistake for China to try taking Taiwan by force. Speaking while traveling with the president to China, Rubio dismisses Xi's warning that tensions over the self-governing island could lead to conflict, saying China routinely raises the Taiwan issue during talks with the United States. Willie Nelson, Washington.
2: The British military has said a ship anchored off the east coast of the United Arab Emirates has been seized and is heading toward Iranian territorial waters. Meanwhile, on Thursday, Iran's Foreign Minister Abbas Araghchi criticized the U.S. in a televised interview, blaming tensions in the Strait of Hormuz on U.S. aggression.
3: So we have not made any obstacles. It is Americans who have made blockade, and I hope that that could be ended by the removal of this illegal blockade.
2: I'm Karen Shamas. The massive Russian drone and missile attack on Ukraine has demolished an apartment block in Kyiv, killing seven and wounding dozens. In Kyiv, emergency servicemen worked on clearing the debris of the destroyed building. The attack, in which Kyiv was the primary target, came hours after a rare daytime mass drone barrage on Wednesday. It was the third straight day that Moscow unleashed such a large-scale barrage. The bombardment has affected multiple cities and has strained Ukraine's air defenses. Damage to energy infrastructure has left many without power. I'm Karen Shamas.
4: As Cuba strains under a U.S.-imposed oil embargo, the Cuban government says that CIA Director John Ratcliffe met with counterparts from Cuba's Ministry of Interior during a high-level visit to the island. Cuba says the meeting served as a platform for Cuba to present evidence asserting that the nation poses no threat to U.S. national security. Havana maintains that there are no legitimate grounds for its continued inclusion on the U.S. list of state sponsors of terrorism. I'm Lisa Dwyer.
5: Now, Wes Reading is the health secretary, and that's a big job in this country. Reading said that he was resigning, even though he gave credit to the prime minister for his efforts on the international stage, particularly with Iran. Domestically, he said that the country was looking for vision and got a vacuum, that they were looking for direction and got drift. This has really shaken the prime minister. It's an open rebellion on the same day that another leadership contender, Angela Rayner, announced that she had bypassed a fundamental problem that she had with her leadership bid, which was that she was being investigated for tax purposes on a home sale. You can really see that strongest challengers are lining up to get it.
6: President Donald Trump has said at least twice this week that he wants to make Venezuela the 51st U.S. state. Jorge Navas with the Venezuelan pro-government Colectivos says Venezuelans think that's a joke, but he says gringos don't play. When they say something like that is because they are crazy. On Monday, Venezuela's acting president, Delcy Rodriguez, said making Venezuela the 51st state is not in the cards and that the country would keep defending its integrity, independence, and history. But the government hasn't said much more than that. Christopher Sabatini, senior fellow with the London-based Chatham House think tank, says it's better that Venezuela hold its tongue right now. I'm Donna Woder.
7: Our community is still mourning a heartbreaking discovery. Six individuals deceased inside a rail box car here in Laredo, among them a 14-year-old. Based on preliminary medical reports, they did not pass away in our city, but they were discovered here after hours of suffering and eventually dying several hours before arriving from what is commonly known as a heat stroke. We need to reset our mindset to border security, focusing not only on the beauty of the border, but on smarter, more strategic enforcement efforts and humanity. That means investing in more personnel, equipping our agencies with more technology needed to detect and prevent these situations before they become tragedies.
8: The upper chamber unanimously passed a resolution to prevent senators from being paid in the event of a shutdown, in a move that could thwart further closures by making the consequences real for lawmakers. Louisiana Republican John Kennedy, who pushed the measure, argued that preventing lawmakers from collecting a paycheck was a, quote, shared sacrifice, after tens of thousands of federal employees went without any pay during the two shutdowns that have happened since last year. Kennedy's resolution, which applies only to senators, would direct the Secretary of the Senate to withhold lawmakers' pay until the shutdown is resolved. Bernie Bennett in Washington. The director of the Border Patrol says, quote, it's just time. In a televised interview, Banks says, quote, I feel like I got the ship back on course from the least secure, disastrous, chaotic border to the most secure border this country has ever seen. Time to pass the reins. 37 years. It's time to enjoy the family and life. Banks faces unconfirmed reports of misconduct while in office.
9: The agency says a three-year-old rule was unduly costly for the energy industry at a time when energy demand is spiking, and that its new rule will lower the cost of power generation. It's the latest step the Trump administration has taken to pull back regulations on coal mining and coal-fired power, a major reversal from former Democrat administrations, including both Obama and Biden, who spoke openly about using regulations to shut down the coal industry. Bob Agner reporting.
10: Honda says it racked up a full-year loss for the first time ever, losing $2.7 billion in the last fiscal year due to a costly electric vehicle strategy. The Japanese automaker abandoned many of its plans for EV models, including those in the works in a joint venture with Sony. Analysts say the company might have been too ambitious, too fast. Honda's bottom line did get a boost from its motorcycle business. The company forecast a return to profit for the current fiscal year. Rich Thomason reporting. The Psyche spacecraft will slingshot past Mars at more than 12,000 miles per hour Friday, passing within 2,800 miles. Then it's on to the asteroid belt between Mars and Jupiter that's home to its enticing target. All of the spacecraft's instruments will be on for the flyby, with cameras snapping thousands of pictures. The spacecraft should reach the metal-rich asteroid in 2029. Rich Thomason reporting.
11: Parents across the country who are worried about excessive screen time in schools are lobbying educators to go back to pencils and paper. In places like Pennsylvania's Lower Merion School District, some families are taking it even further. Over 600 people have signed a petition asking to preserve parents' ability to opt their children out of digital devices, setting off a clash with the school district. At a meeting Monday night, school board members said it's not feasible to let hundreds of students opt out of technology that's essential to the curriculum. Keith Peters, Washington.

0: Hello, I'm Jerry Stewart, and this is One Moment in America. We've all heard the saying, a penny saved is a penny earned. But do you know who said that? I'll tell you that story after this important message.
1: Hello, I'm Jerry Stewart with a word from Liberty Village. After President Lincoln gave his two-minute speech as his part of the Gettysburg Address, so many who heard and read his words called his speech perhaps the greatest speech ever. How can that be? Words so brief, less than 2 minutes, but words so powerful. Lincoln answered that himself. The world will little note nor long remember what we can say here, but it can never forget what they did here. He pointed beyond the speech to the sacrifice, beyond the words to the deeds. And then he reminded us why it mattered that those who gave their lives had not died in vain, but had secured for us a new birth of freedom. That new birth of freedom is not just a line in a history book. It's a responsibility handed down to us. At Liberty Village, we help families understand and live the values that sustain that freedom. 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
0: Early to bed, early to rise makes a man healthy, wealthy, and wise. This is a famous saying, but who said it? Poor Richard. Poor Richard? Who was he? Well, he was born in 1706. He was the youngest of 15 children. His father was a soap maker, and he left school at only age 13 to become a printer. Although he had only 2 years of formal education, he never stopped learning. And in 1733, at only the age of 27, Poor Richard began publishing his Poor Richard's Almanac, which is still in print today. Who was this fella, Poor Richard? Why, have you never heard of him? Oh, you have. You have. His name, Benjamin Franklin. I'm Jerry Stewart, and that was One Moment in America.

0: With the Wall Street Business Report, I'm Bill Alexander. With his China trip continuing, President Donald Trump says China has agreed to buy 200 Boeing jets. Analysts had expected a big order of Boeing aircraft to come out of Trump's visit. Boeing CEO Kelly Ortberg and other top executives from the United States companies joined Trump on the trip. A jury in Chicago awarded $49.5 million to the family of a woman who was killed in the March 2019 crash of an Ethiopian Airlines Boeing 737 MAX. The jury awarded the family of Samia Stumo. This is the second jury verdict stemming from that fatal crash. Honda racked up a 423.9 billion yen, $2.7 billion loss Thursday, the first ever full-year loss for the Japanese automaker, acknowledging heavy costs for its electric vehicle plans. U.S. applications for unemployment benefits for the week ending May 9th rose by 12,000 to 211,000. For the Wall Street Business Report, I'm Bill Alexander in Washington.
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2: We've heard it for years, waste, fraud, and abuse. Until now, no administration has done much about it because it isn't their money that's being wasted. On Wednesday, Vice President J.D. Vance and Dr. Emmett Oz announced a sweeping investigation into fraud within the federal health care system. It includes a six-month freeze on new Medicare enrollments by hospice and home health agencies. Vance said in Los Angeles alone, there are more than 40 hospice locations, almost no complaints after funds were cut off, leading to his view that they are non-existent and fraudulent. While he said most of the fraud has been in Democrat-run states, there's also a lot of it going on in Republican states. He said the difference is that most of the Republican states are cooperating with fraud investigators. A few Democrat states, but not California and Minnesota, he said, are not. Vance said if they don't cooperate, the office's task with investigating fraud will be cut off. Attacking fraud should be a nonpartisan issue. Unfortunately, when it comes to politics, everything is turned into a partisan issue. Taxpayers should hope things will be different this time. I'm Cal Thomas.
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This is Seth Leibson for townhall.com. In an age of fleeting stories fed by a constant conveyor belt of crisis and frenzy, keeping all of us in a common state of agitation with little ability to focus on the meaningful, let us do exactly that as we prepare for Memorial Day coming up in another weekend. The great historian Wilfred McClay once wrote, quote, "Without memory and without the stories by which our memories are carried forward, we cannot say who or what we are. Without them, our life and thought dissolve into a meaningless, unrelated rush of events," close quote. The commemoration of those who, in the words of James Garfield, made immortal their patriotism and their virtue in defending this country, gave us the greatest lessons in who and what we are, and with the greatest of meaning. Who and what we are matters. Thus, the memory of them and what they did for us matters. They are antidotes to meaninglessness. We can celebrate 250 years of our country's life because of those we reflect on this Memorial Day. Thank God for these heroes. I'm Seth Leibson.

0: Self-confidence is crucial to a child's well-being, but it can be hard for them to develop that inner strength when they're inundated with so many outside messages telling them they don't measure up. Believing they've got what it takes is something they learn from you, and you need to start early. I remember the time someone told me, "Go home tonight and say to your children, you're good enough." I was happy to do it, but I admit I was a bit skeptical. My two boys, Trent and Troy, were 9 and 7 at the time, and I wasn't sure that message would even have impact. Still, that night, I went to their room to tuck them into bed. Trent was on the top bunk, because that's the birthright of the oldest child, of course. And I looked him in the eye, and I said, "Trent, I just want you to know you're good enough." To my pleasant surprise, the biggest smile broke out across his face, and he said, "Thanks, Dad." Even at 9, he got it. 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It reaffirmed that I could have a meaningful impact in my boys' lives with just a few simple words. You're good enough. And you can too. No matter how old your children are, you can strengthen their self-confidence. Just look them in the eye and tell them you're good enough. Letting them know you're in their corner is the foundation they need to believe in themselves. Remember, it all starts with you. To help your children thrive, visit FocusOnTheFamily.com. I'm Jim Daly.
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0: Welcome back to the Ramsey Show in the Fairwinds Credit Union Studio. I'm Dave Ramsey, your host. Thanks for joining us, America. Rochelle is with us in Columbus, Ohio. Hi, Rochelle. How are you?
1: I'm doing okay, Dave. How are you?
0: Better than I deserve. What's up?
1: I'm trying to get some advice on whether we should sell our house in order to pay off our debt. My husband wants to sell the house and move back to his hometown to clear all our debts and start over. And I'm just concerned that that's not the right move. And I'm also just emotionally overwhelmed. So I figured I'd call for some advice.
0: Well, that's nice. Thank you.
2: Do you feel like you're concerned about moving back to the hometown more or selling the house or both?
1: I'm so sorry. I was just sitting in my car.
2: You okay?
1: Yes, my husband pushed a button on my car that made it beep.
0: Oh, it's okay.
2: You're fine. No, you're good. No worries.
1: I'm walking down the neighborhood now. So my concerns, I'm just a little emotionally overwhelmed because I do like our house and I like our neighborhood.
2: Mm-hmm.
0: And you don't want to move to his town.
1: Well, there's pros and cons to both. I'm just in a fragile state emotionally, and I feel like if we just move without changing the behaviors that got us here in the first place, we're just going to have the same problems in a new location.
0: 100%. 100%. That's true. But if you change your behaviors with a fresh start, if you change your behaviors with a fresh start, it could be a good move. So what does he do for a living?
1: So he is a security contractor. He's a professional bodyguard for a celebrity country music star right now.
0: Mm-hmm.
1: And he's salary $7,100 a month, he's on tour or whether he's
0: He will keep doing that regardless of where you live, whether you live in his old town or the current town.
1: Yes, because
0: he travels
1: can do
0: a
1: that
0: lot.
1: From anywhere. Yeah.
0: Okay.
1: But on his off time that he is home, he was an HVAC person with a union job, which provided us benefits and an additional $4,000 per month. He got laid off because of his unpredictable bodyguard job. So now we're only living on the bodyguard salary, and he's doing extra side gigs and picking up other security contracting and just kind of making it work. But we're just paycheck to paycheck.
0: So how much debt do you guys have, not counting your home?
1: So we have $10,000 on his truck and $16,000 on our van, and about $14,000 in credit cards and about $3,000 in medical bills. And we owe $8,000 to the IRS because we didn't take out taxes properly last year for self-employment with security contracting, and so we've got to get a payment plan set up with the IRS for that.
0: Okay. Have you been doing your quarterly estimates this year?
1: No, we have not, because his security work this year is he gets the taxes taken out from the salary job.
0: Oh, they changed it. They made him a W-2. Okay.
1: Yeah, he got this salary job. So now when he does...
0: But any of the side hustle stuff he does, you've got to set money aside and do your quarterly.
1: Yes, exactly.
0: Yeah.
1: Yes.
0: Okay. All right. How long have you guys been married?
1: I think like 19 years.
0: Uh-huh. And how old are your kids?
1: We have 15-year-old twins, and I have a 5-year-old, a 4-year-old, and a 22-month-old baby, and a 19-year-old.
2: Mm-hmm. Yeah, that's overwhelming in general. It's a lot.
0: That would put me in a fragile state.
2: That's a lot.
1: Yeah.
0: Okay, so I'm going to tell you this. Unless both of you hate the house, I would not sell the house. I would sell his truck.
1: Okay.
0: He never drives it.
1: Well, he just recently bought it so that he had something to get himself down to Kentucky. Because his country music star lives in Kentucky. He has to drive down there regularly, leaving me at home with the kids.
0: Oh, I see. Okay.
1: So he bought it. Yeah, he does need a vehicle.
0: Okay. And he can use the truck for side hustles as well. Okay.
1: Yeah.
0: All right. Then
1: exactly.
0: That won't work. But, basically, you've got, what you're telling me is the debt you've got, you can clean up if you guys lean into this and live on beans and rice and beans for a period of time. But he's...
1: I'm not sure if we can. I don't know. That's why
0: I don't know why you can't.
1: He feels like
0: why can't you?
1: Because he said he's working his life away, and he's so miserable, and he's so tired. He's so fired up.
0: That's not changing.
1: So
0: that's not changing when you move.
1: Well, he said that it'll be a lower cost of living, and our debts would be wiped out.
0: No, yeah, but that doesn't change. He's still on the road all the time. I'm working so hard. Oh, he's talking about his side hustles are killing him?
1: Yeah.
0: Oh, wow.
1: He
0: killed
2: Christina. I think he's right there, too.
0: I don't care.
1: He said
0: that
1: whatever money he does make could go towards something instead of just scraping by.
0: Something could be like owning a home that your wife wants to live in the neighborhood she wants to live in because she's got a freaking house full of kids while you're off on the road with a country music star. Yeah, I think that's part of the gig you signed up for, him, son. So yeah.
1: Well, I'm not saying I don't ever want to move. I'm just saying I would rather us try to dig our heels in and get our behaviors fixed first before we make a rash decision.
0: No, you did say that. You're changing your story. You said I love this house. I love my neighborhood. I don't want to move. That's what you said.
1: I do, but
0: okay.
1: I mean, I know I could be happy anywhere. You know.
0: Right, that's different. You did say I don't want to move. I like my
1: Maybe
0: house.
1: Not right this second, yeah.
0: And it's not because you want to change your habits. You do need to change your habits. Both of you need to do that for sure, and you need to get on a written budget. So what I would tell you guys to do is get on an every dollar budget. Don't go out to eat. Don't go on vacation. Pour every dollar on these debts. Cut up every credit card. You take any side income you can do to create from home. He takes any side gigs he can take in addition to his bodyguard gig. And you guys tear into this debt full throttle for 6 months, 12 months. Next March, revisit this. And if everybody's still miserable and we're all dying and the only way to fix this is sell the house, well, then sell the house. But I don't think that's the problem.
2: Because what's wild is if you got $2,000 a month just to put at this,
0: you'll be done
2: in 2 years. Do you know what I mean? Which is long, but also not really.
0: Not only $2,000 extra, you already make $7,700 plus side gigs.
2: Plus the side gig. Yeah.
0: So I mean, you get some extra, he gets some extra. You guys cut, but you're spending. You guys got to quit spending money like you're in Congress too. How much is your mortgage payment?
1: It's $2,400.
0: Okay, that's not killing you. So you
2: hey,
0: guys
2: listen.
0: Do whatever you want to do, but that's what I would do.
2: Yeah. And I would look at the van and the truck and we've gotten more calls than not that actually their vehicles, they actually have, they're upside down or they're not upside down on it. And so if you guys can do anything to even move those, because to me, I'm like, that's $26,000 of this. So, yeah.
0: But you're not dying, dude, you're not dying from working extra to take care of your family and clean up the mess you made. For 1 or 2 years. It's not going to kill you.

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0: There's a thing in psychology called cognitive dissonance, which means that you are stressed and there's a frustration level building up because things are inconsistent in your emotions and in your brain. Frustration, anger, all these types of high energy emotions start to appear.
1: Fear.
0: Fear.
1: Stress.
0: And when you have that around money and you see a quick way out, like selling your house to pay off all your debt, it tells you, I can make all of this psychological pain, cognitive dissonance, go away if I just sold the house. So we're always looking for, human nature is to look for the quickest way away from the pain. It is not always the best methodology for your long-term health. The quickest way away from the pain after surgery is not doing physical therapy, because physical therapy is painful. But if you don't do physical therapy after a knee or an elbow or a shoulder, it won't work. It'll freeze up. You have a problem. So you have to lean into the pain to get the best long-term result, and that's usually true with money. So what's painful in the, you pick the short-term pain and the long-term gain in any money equation, it's almost always the right one, versus the short-term gain and the long-term pain. Mm-hmm. This is always a trade-off. So if you sell your most expensive asset, your home, it's very mathematically expensive to move. It's emotionally expensive to move. It's relationally expensive to move. It's the biggest disruption you can cause to happen automatically in your life, short of some kind of a tragedy. And so it's the last thing we tell you to do. Now, if you've got a house payment that's 60% of your take-home pay, we're going to tell you to sell it, regardless of the pain, because it's not sustainable. But just looking for a quick way out of your debt and cashing in your retirement and having a huge penalty and tax bill is a short-term release for a long-term stupid move.
1: Yep.
0: Selling your home often is a short-term release, becomes long-term stupid, because now you don't own a piece of real estate anymore. Real estate starts going up, and you boxed yourself out of the market because you're renting in your old hometown in that guy's case. So when we say suck it up, buttercup, play through, it's for your good, because it's 10 years from today, it's going to be the best decision to not go through a home move. Now, again, if you have to, it's different. But
1: or if you want to, right? If you're talking about it.
0: Don't like the house.
1: Yes, yes.
0: I hate this area. I don't want to live in this state anymore.
1: Yep.
0: That's okay.
1: Yep.
0: That's a good point. But don't do it as the quick fix, as the basically the sole motivation, because I'm tired and I don't want to work extra. No, work extra. Be tired. It's worth it. 10 years from today, you'll be glad you did. The 10-year from now version of you will like the current version of you better.
1: And you know,
0: you will pay a price to win.
1: Yeah, and I think what he said, or what she said, he said, you know, to a degree is very relatable, that he's working his butt off and it's just going to payments. Like, you know, it's different if you work hard and you make all this extra money, you get to do fun stuff with it. But when you're in that season of sacrifice, allowing that to be a driver too, of like, I'm pissed. That's why even like selling the cars, it's like, okay, when you do the math, you're like, okay, what if I got a $5,000 car and $5,000? How much extra was I having to work for that $5,000 that was sitting in a truck equity that could be to this, right? Like, you got to be thinking about it. And that starts to like really mess with you when you actually see the hours I'm working, what, you know, if I could sell an asset to save on a day of working, I'll do that all day. Like, we'll just keep moving stuff.
0: Could she drive a $4,000 minivan instead of a $16,000 minivan? And because she's got more kids than, there's kids everywhere.
1: Yep.
0: And, you know, that kind of thing. So what we want for you is to hurt in the short term, not the long term, so that you win in the long term. If you're going to choose pain today that gives you the long-term result.
1: Yes.
0: The Bible says no discipline seems pleasant at the time, but it yields a harvest of righteousness.
1: And so
0: the way I'm going to say that is, wah, or suck it up, buttercup, or it's the same thing.
1: Well, and honestly,
0: live like no one else, so later you can live and give like no one else.
1: Yeah, the short term, right? Sell, if they sold the house, and that's the gain is short term, but long term, you think about it, the dynamic of even moving to his hometown that she wasn't crazy about could be long-term pain in a bitter, you know, bitterness in her of like, oh my gosh, we got stuck in the small town that I didn't want to be at the first place. We made that move 4 years ago, right? You're doing it all out of desperation, not out of clear-headedness and desire for both. And that's a red flag for me.
0: What feels good in the moment is seldom the right financial decision. It feels good to impulse a brand new car and put nothing down and lease it and drive it off the lot. Long term, it's one of the dumbest things you can do. It feels good in the moment to buy something you can't afford, to eat something you don't need to eat, it feels good in the moment. But the long-term consequences to your health and your financial wealth are real. And so that's the trade-off we human beings make. The ability to delay pleasure for a greater good is the primary sign, psychologists tell us, of emotional and spiritual maturity. Can I look at a great future and pay a painful price to get to the great future? That's maturity. Learning to delay pleasure. I was looking at watching a piece of research the other day on one of the podcasts that I follow. I can't even think which one it was. One of the psychologists that's out there. And they were talking about this study they did of 7-year-old kids. And they put them in a room, and they put 3 marshmallows in the middle of the plate. And they said, do not eat the marshmallow. And they walked out of the room with, you know, 2-sided mirrors and cameras and everything, and watched them sit there. 100% of the 8-year-olds ate the marshmallows. However, some of them went, you know, 10 seconds. Some of them went 10 minutes before they ate it. The ones that went 10 minutes, they studied them 15 and 20 years later, and they were inordinately more successful because they delayed. They had the, even at 7 or 8 years old, they had the
1: personality.
0: They had the discipline to avoid something that is harmful. You know?
1: Is that nature or nurture? Did they learn that in a household, or do you think that's part of your personality?
0: I have no idea. I do know this. Regardless of how you got there, once you're there, it's a choice.
1: Mm-hmm.
0: Whether DNA got you there or your mom and daddy got you there, once you're sitting in front of the marshmallow, it's still your choice.
1: You still have the ability. It's so true.
0: You still have a choice. I mean, you know, so it's, you know, we do know now, for instance, that some people have a genetic predisposition to being alcoholics more than others,
1: mm-hmm.
0: right? But once you know that, then you still got to take a drink or not take a drink.
1: Right, right.
0: You got to decide.
1: Mm-hmm.
0: Am I gonna do this or not?
1: Mm-hmm.
0: And so, you know, who falls off the wagon, who doesn't fall off the wagon? All these things are, this is all tied to this emotional maturity thing of delaying pleasure for a greater good. And it really is maturity. Sometimes we see it in a young person. We have a 19-year-old call in here with the numbers are just astronomically amazingly positive, right? And we're like, how did you do that at 19?
1: Mm-hmm.
0: And we're all aghast at how wonderful this 19-year-old is. And we get that call on this show fairly often because we get those kinds of 19-year-olds around here. But the reason we're all kind of so impressed is that he or she matured to that degree at that young age. And it's not a chronological maturity, it's an emotional and a spiritual maturity. And so I think the way that I got propelled forward in that category was when I was the opposite and was impulsive as crap, did everything, get rich quick. I went broke as a result, lost everything, including my dignity, and I'm humiliated, not just humble, and sitting there with driving a $100 car. You were born that year, and I've got babies I can't feed, and so I didn't have a choice. I snapped and went to the other side of the equation. And so I don't want that for you guys as your method of learning. I'd rather just teach you.

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1: With SRN News, I'm Rich Thomason in Washington. After 2 days of talks, the Trump-Xi summit has wrapped up in Beijing. Both sides are claiming progress in stabilizing U.S.-China relations. But differences remain. The status of Taiwan is a major sticking point. Still, President Trump says there are areas of agreement when it comes to Iran. And summing it up, President Trump says it's been really a great couple of days. Not long ago, it would have been unthinkable, a CIA director paying a visit to Cuba, but John Ratcliffe has done just that. The Supreme Court has granted women continued access for now to the abortion drug mifepristone at pharmacies or through the mail without an in-person visit to a doctor. The High Court is allowing access while a lawsuit plays out in the lower courts. On Wall Street, Dow futures down 348 points. 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

0: Pete.
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1: All right, today's question comes from Matthew in Oklahoma. Dave, it's addressed to you. Ready?
0: Okay.
1: Dave, back in the early days of establishing the 7 baby steps, did you ever have to use your emergency fund? If so, what type of emergency happened that you felt warranted using the savings account for?
0: Well, when I was climbing out of this, there weren't any baby steps because I hadn't started teaching Financial Peace University yet. So there was no starter emergency fund of $1,000 and later a fully funded emergency fund of 3 to 6 months of expenses. I just had the goal of the 3 to 6 months of expenses. So I did use that emergency fund, the big one. The only time that is specific, I think it's the only time, but if not, it's almost the only time, was that, did I cash? I'm suddenly thinking I might have cash flowed it. I might have cash flowed it, but I think out of the budget. But I think
1: almost 40 years ago.
0: I used the emergency fund. No, it's not that long. It's 30 plus years ago.
1: Okay.
0: So we had just bought the house on Victory Trail.
1: Oh, okay.
0: And
1: I was 8.
0: You were 8 years old.
1: So 30 years.
0: So
1: yeah.
0: 30 years ago. So that heat and air went out. And it was $7,000 at that time, which today would be $17,000, right? But, the heat and air went out, and I called a guy, and he fixed the heat and air, and I wrote a check. And it was, the reason I remember it was the first time we had a drama, a catastrophe happen, that we had the money. And it was just like an that's when I came up with the phrase that when you have an emergency fund and you have an emergency, it's an inconvenience rather than a crisis.
1: Mm-hmm.
0: You've heard us say that 100 times.
1: Yeah.
0: But that was every time before that the heat and air blinked, it was a crisis because I didn't have the stinking money. And I the only reason I'm thinking I might have cash flowed it is I paid cash for the house. So, and from a book deal that we had done on Financial Peace. And, but it's possible that I was low enough on cash that I used the emergency fund
1: for that.
0: For that. But I have a distinct memory around it, so I must have.
1: Mm-hmm.
0: Other times I know I cash flowed everything else after that, whatever broke or blew up or whatever, because we've always kept, a larger amount of cash than most people because it gives my wife, after what we've been through with bankruptcy and everything, it gives her an extra level of security. We always laughed and said our emergency fund had an emergency fund. And so, and that's been largely true.
1: Extra.
0: In the last 35 years. So, but

0: time that it could have happened. But yeah, that's an interesting question. It makes me go back and think. I remember more clearly all the times I didn't have emergency fund, and there was drama and gnashing of teeth and crisis and everything else. Wyatt is in Pennsylvania. Hey, Wyatt, how are you?
1: I'm good. How are y'all doing?
0: Better than I deserve. What's up?
1: Well, I had a question here. I'm not exactly at a, I guess, financial trouble crossroads, more at a what do I do now crossroads. I have a $65,000 in total debt over my head, and I'm trying to figure out if it might be a good idea to sell my truck for around $41,000 and take like $20,000-$25,000 in the hole to get myself out of debt faster.
0: So you owe $65,000 on the truck?
1: I owe $61,000-$62,000 roughly, and then I owe about $4,000 on credit cards.
0: And what's your household income?
1: My income is $78,000 a year.
0: And are you married?
1: No.
0: Okay. Yes, I would sell the truck even if it was paid for.
1: All right.
0: Because here's a good rule of thumb. Things that have motors and wheels go down in value. You cannot build wealth while you own too many things that have motors and wheels. Too many things is defined in our world as more than half of your annual income. Your truck is more than half your annual income in value. And so it's eating your lunch. Every day it goes down in value, and you're trying to pedal uphill, and it's killing you. So are you sure it's only worth 41 or 45?
1: I got bored one night while I was at work, and I checked the Kelley Blue Book value, which in my experience is a little bit heavy-handed with its estimates, but it estimated at around 41,000 because...
0: Private sale or trade-in?
1: I believe I put down trade-in. I don't remember exactly. Yeah.
0: I go back and do a little research. Because what kind of truck is it?
1: It's a 2500 HD. It did have an accident about a year after I bought it. Well, less than a year after I bought it. And it has like some minor paint damage. But other than that, it's mechanically sound.
0: Yeah. Well, this is a hardcore work truck. And so there's probably a pretty good market for it.
1: Right.
0: Versus if you just had some kind of weird truck or something, it might be harder to sell. So this, you might be able to sell it and get out
2: of
0: it.
2: Did you roll negative equity into it?
0: No.
1: I don't believe so. They quoted $76,000. I put $10,000 down as the down payment.
0: Yeah. So you bought a truck at the time that was you bought a truck at the time that you paid for it what your annual income was about. And so,
1: yes.
0: Yeah, and so ever since that day, this truck's been hammering you. And so that's what brings you to this question. So, yeah, I rest my case. You know, I think I would sell it if I woke up in your shoes. And I like a nice truck. I've got trucks. I love trucks.
2: Yeah, so you just have to take a small loan from a credit union or something for the difference and enough to
0: get you a $5,000 truck and then become a rich guy. Because most of the guys that drive trucks like this aren't the rich guys. Most of the guys that drive trucks that are $5,000 or $10,000 are the rich guys, and especially on a construction site. Yeah. Whew. All right, Bridget is in Chicago. Hi, Bridget. What's up?
3: Hello there. Thank you so much for taking my call.
0: Sure. How can we help?
3: What I was calling for was that, so I was a teacher, now I'm an administrator, and I'm fully funding my pension, and my contribution is 9%.
0: Mandatory.
3: And so my question
0: is that is, a mandatory contribution?
3: It is, yes.
0: Okay, all right.
3: And so my question is, should that 9% be included as a part of the 15% that should be towards retirement?
0: Excellent question. Okay, there's two problems with your pension. One is you don't have any control over what it's invested in.
3: Okay.
0: Two, so the outcome of what you end up with at the end is totally up to someone else. Okay?
3: Mm-hmm.
0: The second problem is because pensions are heavily regulated, what they invest in is more conservative, and so your average rate of return that you're going to see is about 7%. Mm-hmm. So because of those two things, I would take your 9%, and I would count about half of it. So if we want to just use round numbers, let's count 5% of it towards your 15. I'd still put in another 10.

in money that you control. But that's giving it some credit, but we're not giving it 100% credit, so to speak. It'll still be there. I'm not predicting the end of it, but I think you'll do a lot better with a 10% contribution than you do with this 9% contribution.

0: Hey guys, George Camel here. So you're thinking about buying or selling your home, and you probably have a million questions. 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It's a weird time in the market right now, and where do you go to find weird answers? Usually the internet. And maybe you find yourself on Reddit, searching for answers only to be left confused. 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
2: 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Listen, I need everyone to put your phones down. Yes, put it down. 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
3: 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Matthew is in Boston. Hi, Matthew. How are you?
4: Hi, David. How are you?
3: Better than I deserve. How can we help?
4: So I'm calling because I'm kind of in a spot where we're not really sure what to do anymore. My wife and I, she lost her job almost 2 years now. And we're kind of, we've been just kind of racking in credit cards every month to kind of pay for bills and pay for everything going on.
3: Why hasn't she gotten a job in 2 years?
4: So she got laid off during her maternity leave. She did get like a long severance for that. And just now she's about to have a second baby. So she's been in there during this time. And then she has been working kind of like an administrative role with her cousin, not getting nearly as much about, like, you know, she went from probably $5,000 a month to about $2,000 a month now.
3: And what do you make?
4: With my, I make about $4,500 a month.
3: And what do you do?
4: Accounting.
3: Okay. And so if she got laid off during maternity, she had the baby, and you guys knew you weren't making it, why did you keep doing exactly the same thing? for 2 years?
4: Well, I think we have just kind of our principles of, you know, we didn't want to pay for daycare, especially since it's so expensive up here, and you know, being at home, I work from home, and then she is also at home, so she's kind of just watching our daughter, and then also
3: you're still not answering my question. None of that changes the fact that you were going in the hole every month, and you kept doing that for 2 years. Why? Why didn't you change something?
4: Yeah, I mean, I think that's a very good question. I think we were just kind of a little naive, and now we're at the point where, I mean, we're going to look into it regardless because we were trying to get out of Massachusetts, yeah. But we're
3: so you have a second child on the way, right?
4: Save us. Yes.
3: Okay. All right. And you make $4,500. And what is your? How much debt do you guys have, not counting your home?
4: So not counting the home, it's about $30K, and that's pretty well. Should I include student loans as well?
3: Mm-hmm. Yeah.
4: So with student loans, probably about $50K.
3: So about 20 in student loans. What's the 20 in student loans? So what's the 30?
4: It's pretty much all credit cards now.
3: Okay. Yeah. No card debt.
4: $30K in credit cards. We do have a. Actually, yes, we do have a car as well. There's about $20,000 on the car left to pay.
3: Mm-hmm, mm-hmm. And what is it? What kind of car?
4: What the car is?
3: Yeah, what kind of car?
4: Just a Tesla Model Y.
3: Okay, all right. That car will bring more than $20,000, won't it?
4: Possibly. It's it'll probably just pay off the loan.
3: Good.
4: More likely.
3: Good. Sell it this week. You can't afford a payment.
4: It is our only car, though. That's the other
3: thing. That's okay. I don't care. Sell it this week and get you a $5,000 car. You can't afford to drive a Tesla. You're broke and going in debt every month. These are the kinds of ways you need to start talking to yourself. I can't afford to do this. We can't afford to go out to eat, which you've been continuing to do. You're broke. You can't afford to go on vacation. We can't afford to buy 3 airline tickets and take the babies to see her mother. We're broke.
4: Mm-hmm.
3: But you haven't been telling yourself that. So you got $30,000 in credit card debt paying Tesla payments. That's what I'm talking about.
5: Is that accurate, Matthew? Do you get that?
4: Yeah. I mean, I've been making cuts where I can. We've definitely made the cuts, but just clearly not.
5: How much in the hole per month are you guys that you're having to use credit cards for?
4: So pretty much we're probably putting, started this dumb thing when we did have both of us working where I said, let's rack up points, so let's put everything on the credit cards and pay everything at the end of the month. Which we were doing fine with until she lost her job, and then we're like, well, let's just keep putting it on the credit card so that we can continue to pay everything that we need to pay.
5: So how much?
3: If we were to do a really tight budget, which you have not done, and now you've got to do starting today, how much do you really have to stay afloat beyond the $6,500? $4,500 from you, $2,000 from her.
4: So is that just to survive and pay credit cards or not?
3: Just to survive and pay credit cards. No eating out, no new shoes, no new purses, no new hobbies, nothing. What does it take to feed your freaking family only?
4: I put everything down. It's probably going to be I just like on my own simple budget. I have about negative $300 left to put everything at the end of every month.
5: And that's not how y'all are living right now, right? Y'all are a little bit more widespread. So $300.
3: When I get rid of the Tesla payment,
5: how much is that per month?
3: Now you're balanced.
5: How much is the Tesla payment a month?
4: Right now it's 700.
5: Perfect. Yeah. Good.
3: Ta-da. Okay. Now we got $400 in margin.
5: Yep.
3: You're driving a $5,000 car, not a $20,000 car. Do you have any money anywhere saved?
4: We do. I do have, just some money in like Robinhood and
5: how much?
4: Simple investments and stuff like that. About like $5,000 in there.
3: Perfect. Go buy a car with that. And sell the Tesla, and now you're $400 upside, $400 right side.
5: And cut up the credit cards. Say it together. Do you have one with you right now, Matthew?
3: A card?
4: A credit card, yes.
3: Yeah.
5: Take it out
3: right now.
5: Cut it. Just cut one. Just do it.
3: I want to hear it. I want to hear it in the phone.
5: Will he do it? He's gonna be like, oh, I left it in my other wallet. Do it, Matthew. You got it. This is the start of change, Matthew. This is the start of change. You got to do some extreme stuff. You guys have to stop. You got to stop the whole thing.
3: By the way, we're completely aligned with your wife being at home with the babies. That's great. But we're going to put your butt to work.
4: Yeah. I mean, I've been trying to make more money. I started just like a woodworking side business.
3: Well, I think you make more money doing bookkeeping on the side.
5: You got one?
3: You got a card?
4: Yep.
3: Let's hear it.
4: Yep.
3: You did it? What kind of card was it?
4: Yeah. It was just a Discover card.
5: Yes.
3: You just discovered freedom, Matthew.
5: Matthew, I'm so proud of you. Way to do it. Seriously, you got to start making some action steps. Yeah. And that's one. That's a proclamation of, like, we're done.
3: Next thing is cut the cord on the Tesla.
5: It's hard to go into credit card debt when there are no credit cards. You know what I mean? Like, when you don't have an option.
3: Yeah.
5: Literally, when you physically don't have an option, you have to start getting creative. And you're like,
3: then
5: okay,
3: you
5: got
3: to start whittling away at these cards.
5: Yes.
3: Cut them all up, whittling away at them. They'll start to go away. You don't have the $700 ridiculous car payment. You've got to make adjustments to be able to live the life that you are choosing to live with your wife being with the babies. And again, we're aligned to help you do that, but we're not going to act like it didn't cost something.
5: That's
3: it does cost something. She has a $3,000 less income now than she had. And so,
5: and let me go back to what you said, Matthew. You said now she's working for my sister-in-law or a family member making less, you know, because it sounds like a favor kind of thing. If she can find a side hustle with the hours she's doing and get paid twice as much because it's not some weird connection of family and you're like being nice all day.
3: All day.
5: All day. So
3: let
5: like
3: the family be nice somewhere else.
5: Yes. Yes. You guys are in a mode. You guys, you have to, get on this. But yeah, it's the 50 grand, those student loans and credit cards. You start chipping away, and in 2 years, Matthew, you guys could be out. If you guys can get an extra $2,000 a month by working extra, selling stuff, it's amazing the progress you can make. So
3: we got you to cut one card. If we really get you to sell the Tesla, you can really do this.

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3: Making news this hour from Town Hall, I'm Rich Thomason. The final round of talks between President Trump and Chinese President Xi is wrapped up over tea and lunch. The two leaders, senior aides and translators in tow, huddled for several hours as Mr. Trump completed his three-day visit to China. President Trump says he's looking forward to welcoming his Chinese counterpart to Washington for a state visit this fall.
4: We're going to lay it on the line, and we're going to have, you're going to walk away, hopefully very impressed, like I'm very impressed with China. And I just want to end by saying thank you very much. It's been really a great couple of days. Thank you very much.
3: Two leaders claim important progress stabilizing U.S.-China relations, even as some deep differences persist. The Taiwan question still looms large, along with the Iran situation. Ukrainian President Zelensky says three children are among the two dozen people killed in a Russian missile attack hit an apartment building in the capital, Kiev. The nation's highest court has spoken. An abortion drug will remain available while a lawsuit over its availability plays out in the lower courts.
5: The Supreme Court preserved women's access to a drug used in the most common method of abortion. The order allows women to continue obtaining the drug mifepristone at pharmacies or through the mail without an in-person visit to a doctor. The justices granted emergency requests from makers of mifepristone who are appealing a federal appeals court ruling that would require women to see a doctor in person and halt delivery of the drug through the mail. The Federal Food and Drug Administration, which first approved mifepristone for use in abortion in 2000, stopped requiring in-person visits 5 years ago. I'm Lisa Dwyer.
3: Wall Street futures point to a lower open later this morning. Dow futures down 203 points and NASDAQ futures off 342. Townhall.com.
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3: Members of Congress worried about their own safety.
5: Lawmakers are working to raise the retirement age for U.S. Capitol Police officers. As lawmakers face rising threats and as the Capitol Police Department struggles to recruit and retain enough officers. Legislation passed unanimously by the Senate would allow Capitol Police officers to apply to extend their service until age 62, while a bill passed by the House earlier this year would allow them to serve until age age 65. Nearly 60 sworn officers are already working on a retirement waiver, more than double the size of a typical recruitment class. I'm Lisa Dwyer.
3: New U.S. House districts in Florida face their first test in court. State judge set to hear arguments on a request to block the new districts from being used in the midterm elections. Several lawsuits claim the districts violated state constitutional provision against partisan gerrymandering. News and analysis at townhall.com. The EPA is seeking to relax Biden-era limits on heavy metals discharges from coal-fired power plants.
7: The agency says a three-year-old rule was unduly costly for the energy industry at a time when energy demand is spiking, and that its new rule will lower the cost of power generation. It's the latest step the Trump administration has taken to pull back regulations on coal mining and coal-fired power, a major reversal from former Democrat administrations, including both Obama and Biden, who spoke openly about using regulations to shut down the coal industry. Bob Agner reporting.
3: More details about the six people found dead in a rail yard shipping container in Laredo, Texas last weekend. Police say the six were from Honduras and Mexico, and it was a case of human smuggling. Medical examiner suspects the deaths were caused by excessive heat. The city's police chief says the victims entered the container in Del Rio, Texas. More on these stories at townhall.com.
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2: Here's your current forecast from Real Talk 1540 WYOH. For today, we'll have mostly sunny skies with a high near 70. For tonight, skies will be partly cloudy with a low near 50. Saturday, we'll have a chance of showers and thunderstorms with highs near 80. Saturday night, we'll have a chance of rain showers with a low near 60. Sunday, we'll have a chance of showers and thunderstorms with highs in the upper 80s. Sunday night will be partly cloudy with a chance of thunderstorms with lows in the mid-60s. And Monday will be sunny and hot with highs in the lower 90s.
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0: Welcome back to the Ramsey Show in the Fairwinds Credit Union Studio. I'm Dave Ramsey, your host. Thank you for joining us, America. Rachel Cruz, Ramsey Personality, is my co-host today, and my daughter, Julie, is with us in Boca Raton. Hi, Julie. How are you?
1: Hi, Dave. I'm good. How are you?
0: Better than I deserve. What's up?
1: Kind of a fickle situation. I'm wondering if I should sell my house to pay off a total debt of $575,162.
0: $575 on what?
1: $575,162.
0: I know, $575 is the debt on what?
1: So part of that includes a HELOC of $51,000, credit card debt of $74,175, student loans of $53,000, a custody battle that I'm currently going through of $7,176, a new roof I had to pay because my insurance claim was denied of $27,700, and an IRS debt for my business of around
0: $18,000. Wow. It's been a tough 5 years, hasn't it?
1: Just horrible.
0: Yeah. So the 162 in addition to the 575 is what?
1: Well, I mean, all of it is just, it's credit cards, it's...
0: So you broke the two numbers apart. Did you not give me two different numbers, right?
1: No, I gave you, the total is $575,162. So we can round it to $575,000.
0: Not $162,000, $575,162. I got you. Okay.
1: Yes.
0: I misunderstood.
1: Sorry, yeah.
0: Okay.
1: Mm-hmm.
0: Okay.
1: Sorry.
0: So, and how much is your first mortgage on the home?
1: So my first mortgage, I have $338,000 left.
0: Is that in the 575?
1: Yes.
0: Okay. So you've got about $225,000 in non-mortgage debt, unless we count the HELOC, right?
1: Unless you count the HELOC and
0: yeah.
1: the roof.
0: Yeah.
1: I did a PACE program, and they included the roof in my escrow.
0: And what is your income today?
1: I own a business. I'm a physical therapist, and I have a group practice, and it's a little foggy to understand the numbers. I have a business coach who's helping me right now, but basically, I grossed around $385,000, but my take-home, my personal salary was about $65,000.
0: Okay, and that's what you paid taxes on, was $65,000?
1: The taxes actually are backdated.
0: And when you file your income tax, what will be your income showing on your income tax return?
1: Oh, the $65,000.
0: Okay, so that's really what you're making.
1: My personal.
0: Okay.
1: Yeah, my personal. But I mean, I'm trying to fix this with my business coach because there's a lot of expenses I'm trying to get rid of, like my lease.
0: Yeah, I agree.
1: And payroll's high, and then.
0: Yep.
1: And then
0: everybody's making money, but you in this business. I got you.
1: Basically, I'm the one working to pay the bills. If I stop seeing clients, then
2: Could you sell the house for, Julie?
1: So my realtor wants me to. We've listed the house at $575,000. It's been in the market for a month. At first, I thought I had an assumable mortgage, but found out with the bank that it's only assumable to family members. So. The highest offer I've received was for $545,000, which is what my neighbor sold his house for.
0: Yeah. Right,
1: and I don't know if it matters, but my interest rate, I bought it in 2021. I had amazing credit. I have an interest rate of 3.375.
0: Okay, so when you give me the list of things that equal the 575, what I hear are a lot of, that's why I said it's been a tough 5 years, the numbers all are associated with painful things. Child support, or child custody, IRS debt.
2: A roof.
0: A roof that went bad.
2: $74,000 in credit card debts.
0: Yeah, overspending that's out of control. There's a lot of stuff in here that that I think is mostly in your rearview mirror and is not representative of your future. Am I wrong?
1: No, that's correct. And one problem, just that it's been very hard.
0: Yeah, it has. I can tell.
1: One thing I realized was that in therapies that I've been trying to save everybody but myself.
0: Yep.
1: I bought a 3-bedroom house on my own. My husband didn't help me. It was just me. That's a whole other subject.
0: How old are you?
1: I'm 41.
0: Okay.
2: Are you still married, Julie? And, or you guys are, you're divorced, and that's what the custody was for the child? Or is this...
1: We were never married. This is just a custody battle, which...
2: Okay.
1: My lawyers are telling me that because I declare more money, they're thinking that he does some kind of tax evasion. They're thinking that I may end up having to pay him child support.
2: Now, this isn't your husband that you just mentioned, though, right? This is a different guy?
1: No, this is my daughter's father.
2: Okay,
1: we were never married. He just...
2: Okay,
1: you know,
2: same guy. Okay.
0: When you bought the house, that's what you were referring to.
2: That's what you were meaning, him, when you said
1: that's
2: him.
1: That's what I meant, yeah.
2: Gotcha.
1: I bought the house just myself,
2: gotcha.
1: My efforts, you know.
0: Okay.
1: He contributed when he lived with me, but it's just all me.
0: Mm. Okay.
1: I was going to mention that, I bought the house. I realize now I bought a 3-bedroom. I wanted to help my parents. They moved in with me. In my culture, we're Brazilian, you help your parents and you take care of them, but I just can't do it anymore. And I had a conversation with them. It's not their fault, but they're looking for a place now. They're considering returning to Brazil, and I'm just trying to figure out what to do for myself and my daughter.
0: I think you sell the house for $545,000. Take the offer.
1: Okay.
0: And give yourself a fresh start with all of the mistakes then in your rearview mirror. Now, the trick from the mistakes that I always want to do, I've done a lot of stupid stuff in my life. I often say I have a PhD in DUMB. And so I want to make sure I never repeat that mistake that caused that, okay? So I don't want to repeat the mistake that causes me to be $18,000 in the hole to the IRS. So I got to get my business coach and my business running right. I don't want to repeat the mistake that trying to save everybody. I don't want to repeat the mistake of this or that or this or that. And just go down the list of these items that you're paying off, and you're not even going to be able to pay them all off. You're still going to have $30,000 in debt, right?
1: That's it. Yeah.
0: But you can clear.
1: People have even said that, they've suggested that I do a Chapter 13.
0: You're not bankrupt.
1: One of my bedrooms.
0: You're not bankrupt. They won't let you in a Chapter 13. They'll throw you out because you have this huge asset. So, no, you need to sell the house. You need to put all this mess in your rearview mirror and start fresh, cleaning up $30,000 worth of debt. Start making more than 65 out of this business so that because you cut your expenses there, never get behind on the IRS again, never get in a situation where you're living with somebody you're not married to again. It sets up these kinds of problems, and on and on and on and on. Just make the list down through here. What did I do? I was trying to save everybody. I think you've got a good head on your shoulders. I think you can do it, but you need to put the pain in the past.

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1: 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Doug is in Fort Worth. Hi, Doug. How are you?
8: I'm doing great, and I'm so excited to hear you, Dave, but how are you?
1: Better than I deserve, sir. What's up?
8: Love it. I'm calling today. My wife owns a small business. Well, actually, we both own the small business, but she runs it. And my question is, she stopped paying herself because she's trying to get out of the negative. And every time we discuss it, it ends up in an argument. But we got some supplemental. I work full time, and we got some supplemental payment through part time stuff at the beginning of the year. And she didn't tell me she was going to stop paying herself. And I found out in January, and we got in a big fight about it. And then she'll pay herself a little bit here and there, but still not up to her salary she was doing last year. And every time we talk about it, it just ends up in an argument. And I just wanted to get your advice on how I should approach it, or if I should just trust her that, you know, whatever is happening in the business is going to work out, or I'm just stuck at what I should do.
1: What kind of business?
8: It's a spa.
1: How long ago did she start it?
8: She's had it about 3 years now.
1: How much money have you all invested in it?
8: She bought it from the previous owner, and it was like a owner. They did a loan between each other, so she kind of still pays her salary until the loan's paid off.
1: Pays whose salary? The former owner?
8: The former owner.
1: Okay, so she has debt to the former owner, and that's the only debt she has.
8: As far as I know, yes.
1: And do you know how much that debt is?
8: It was only maybe a couple hundred thousand.
1: Yeah, okay. So the first mistake you all have made that has caused a lot of this angst between the two of you is you don't handle your money together. She's got her world, and you've got your world. And so when you start speaking into her world, you don't have a foothold to do that because you're just a roommate.
8: Mm-hmm.
1: And the roommate doesn't like it when you tell her what to do. Instead, you guys need to have in-depth, combined finances, full transparency, so you know exactly what she's making, because you're having to put it in the monthly budget together every month at your house, and you would never enter into a business transaction that's a couple of hundred thousand dollars without your spouse knowing every stinking detail and being in agreement and aligned to it. And you don't even know what's going on down there. Oh, I think it's a couple of hundred thousand.
0: Yeah.
1: Well, that's a fairly good rounding error.
8: Yeah.
1: You know, so that tells me how disengaged you are until you decide you want to get engaged when she doesn't pay herself. But you don't know what's going on down there. So
0: yeah, how much do you make, Doug?
1: That's why she's insulted.
0: How much are you guys bringing in household income? If she doesn't pay herself and you guys are living off your salary, what are you making?
8: I make about 55. We started at the beginning of the year. We're helping a church do music, and they've been paying us $500 a week. So I think she's looking at that as supplemental to where she doesn't really need to pay herself, because it's not like we're struggling. We were in baby step three. We were building our emergency fund because we got out of debt, but now that's stopped.
1: So you went $200,000 in debt, yeah.
8: Yeah. So, but we did our personal finances together, but yeah, like you're,
1: no, you
8: you're
1: don't.
8: Right.
1: No, you don't.
8: Involved in
1: no,
8: her
1: you don't. No, you don't. That's not true, Doug. Because she quit paying herself a salary, which would have gone into your personal finances, and you discovered it later. You are not doing your personal finances together.
8: No, she paid herself all last year. She stopped in January, and that's when I found out that, because she didn't pay herself, and I asked her why she hadn't paid herself, and that's when she just told me that she was she
1: losing money.
8: Sat down on me.
1: Losing money. Yeah. Yeah. So her business is failing, and anytime you question her about it, it shames her.
0: Put salt in the wound.
1: And it puts salt in the wound. And so,
8: yes.
1: Honey, the business is not doing well. I want to help. But just know, where's your paycheck? That's not a help. And so You guys need to get together and look at the business together in a supportive way. How can I help? What's going on? What's happening here?
0: We're on the same team,
1: and we're making decisions together here. Not you haven't put your part in, and that's still the language you're using tells us all of this. I don't know. I mean, you speak into Winston's business, right?
0: Sure. I mean, yeah. Some of it, I'm like, I mean, there's a level at which we see money come in and out, and we're talking about him. We were just talking about a deal. Actually, he's going to go do a showing today. And I'm like, oh, great, this, and this. Now, I'm probably not the most detailed person in the world, just like how probably, you know what I mean? It's all to a degree, but high level, when we look at our numbers every single month, yeah. I mean, we know what's going on.
1: Yeah. If something was going on that he was losing money on,
0: know
1: it.
0: Oh, yeah. Well, he tells me. Like, if there's a deal that they bought something and it was like, oh, we're selling it for less than what, and it's a loss and that sucks. It's like, okay, yeah, but it's being talked about.
1: Yeah.
0: 100%.
1: And that's, you know, that's the process.
0: Yes.
1: And so.
0: Yeah. And I think it's an attitude at which Doug, I understand why you would be frustrated. I get that. But also the way you approach it and the way you guys have this conversation, it's either that the business is between you all and you're, you know, and it almost splits you apart emotionally. Or together, you lock arms and say, hey, we're taking on this world and this business and everything together, and the problem's out there. That's the problem. It's not us. It's out there. And so pointing it at the right direction and at the right thing, I think, is what's important, because it's almost like a third party where it actually starts to become her identity instead.
1: Now, he's not been involved until he questions her about it.
0: Right, right.
1: And so she's insulted and shamed.
0: Yeah.
1: And so that's
0: very
1: easy.
0: And
1: so
0: she'll
1: get
0: be
1: involved.
0: Defensive, which makes sense. Why she would be defensive, because she's not in the numbers, you're not in the numbers throughout the month, and you guys aren't talking about it.
1: Yeah.
0: But
1: let's sit down and look at how this business is operating. What are the parts of it? What are the details? And what can we do together to get this going? Hey, I'll come down there and help. I mean, what do you need? I'll cut the janitorial out. I'll come clean the toilets. But what have we got to do? But we got to work this through. And otherwise, that couple of hundred thousand that you owe somebody is going to come down around your head at some point. And so we need to get this thing back profitable again, where it's making money and instead of losing money. And right now it's losing money. So, I'm suggesting you become supportive and ask how I can help. And I made a mistake by not being more involved and being more helpful. I am sorry for that. And I'm going to start today, though, being very involved and very helpful. And so how should I do that, and what's the place to start? Because we need to get this thing moving, because it's scaring me, and I know it's probably scaring you.
0: Yeah, and there's probably a story you've made up in your head, Doug, a story she's made up in her head of what he thinks about her and her business acumen. You know what I mean? That may not all be true.
1: Exactly.
0: So it's saying those things out loud,
1: exactly.
0: I think, is really, really important. And you guys start getting on that trajectory where you're seen as helpful and not being an accuser of what she is or isn't doing.
1: Yep.

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1: With SRN News, I'm Mitch Thomason in Washington. The final round of talks between President Trump and Chinese President Xi is wrapped up. The two leaders, senior aides, and translators in tow huddled for several hours as Mr. Trump completed his three-day visit to China. He's now on his way back to the U.S. The president says he hasn't yet decided whether a major U.S. arms sales to Taiwan will go through. China vigorously opposes the transaction and has made that quite clear. Ukrainian President Zelensky says three youngsters are among the two dozen people killed in a Russian missile attack on a Kiev apartment building. The nation's highest court has spoken. An abortion drug, mifepristone, will remain available while a lawsuit over its availability plays out in the lower courts. On Wall Street, Dow futures are down 233 points. More details at srnnews.com.
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3: 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Your local news update. Good Friday morning. Mostly sunny, the upper 60s. But after more than 2 weeks of below normal temperatures, the National Weather Service says things are heating up for the weekend and early next week. After a high of 57 at the regional airport yesterday, highs will be in the low 80s Sunday. The upper 80s with some humidity Monday and Tuesday. Cool down for the holiday weekend, though. Two people on board a small plane were killed yesterday when it crashed into a house in Akron. Miraculously, four people in the house escaped injury. The FAA and NTSB are investigating. And with the federal government cracking down on Medicaid fraud, Governor Mike DeWine announcing tighter measures centered on in-home health care providers. The state will now require GPS tracking for visits and electronic visit verification for live-in caregivers. Ohio Medicaid has already identified 90 providers who are under review. I'm Jim Mike.
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9: Here's your current forecast from Real Talk 1540 WYOH. For today, we'll have mostly sunny skies with a high near 70. For tonight, skies will be partly cloudy with a low near 50. Saturday, we'll have a chance of showers and thunderstorms with highs near 80. Saturday night, we'll have a chance of rain showers with a low near 60. Sunday, we'll have a chance of showers and thunderstorms with highs in the upper 80s. Sunday night will be partly cloudy with a chance of thunderstorms with lows in the mid 60s. And Monday will be sunny and hot with highs in the lower 90s.
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11: Hey, Dave. Quick question. How much faith should a 32-year-old guy put in his pension fund being still around and still viable when he retires at 65?
10: I would actually study the history and the articles that are written about the particular pension fund. But overall, as a category, I think pension funds are safe.
11: They're safe. Does that take any responsibility away from me doing additional?
10: No.
11: Is that retirement savings?
10: No, it does not. Pension funds will underperform standard investments because of the regulation, they typically are going to yield about a 7% rate of return. And so if you put the same amount into a good growth stock mutual fund or funds in a Roth IRA, you would make well more than twice as much. I mean, you'd make 11 or 12%, 10, 11, 12%, somewhere in there as an average rate of return, but that's a lot more than double the result of dollars then. And so very, very important that you do your own investing and not rely exclusively on a pension fund, regardless of if the pension fund is going to be there or not. I thought you were saying, is it going to collapse and I'm going to lose everything and have nothing? I doubt that's going to happen. But you definitely want to have money that you have control of, where it's invested, and you want and that you get to decide the disposition of it as you reach the retirement years. So,
0: what percentage of your income is going into the pension?
11: Well, it's all employer paid.
10: Oh, then you need to be putting 15% away.
11: And they pay into an annuity fund as well. That's growing also.
10: Yeah. So both are lame.
11: Both are lame, including the annuity.
10: Yes.
11: Even the annuity last year had a 20% return.
10: Well, the market had a 25% return.
11: Mm-hmm. Okay.
10: So both are lame.
11: Continue to build my own retirement account.
10: Absolutely. You need to be doing baby step four when you get there, when you're out of debt and have your emergency fund in place. Following the baby steps, you need to be putting 15% of your income aside for retirement. And then all of the employer-funded things are just going to be gravy on a really nice, large biscuit that you build.
11: Gotcha.
10: And I think both are going to be there. They're just underperforming products compared to good mutual funds and a Roth.
0: Yeah, but for some people, like we had a caller, 9%
10: mandatory
0: was going in mandatory, and so you cut it in half. So 4.5%, 5% went to the 15% rule.
10: Exactly. But in his case, he's not putting anything.
0: So he don't need to. It's so just a full 15%. Yep.
10: A quote unquote benefit, which is very weird because. In the old days, when I first started the show 30-something years ago, almost 40 years ago, the pensions were everywhere. 70% of the companies had a pension. Mm. Now, I think it's like 4% of the companies have a pension. It's very unusual to find an actual pension anymore, unless it's government.
0: I was going to say more so government, yeah.
10: Yeah, you see teacher pensions and union pensions and that kind of stuff.
0: Yeah.
10: But actual corporate America has just about done away with them because they're difficult to manage. They're highly regulated. It's very hard to make them work in terms of managing them for the benefit of your employees. But many do, and they seldom completely collapse. I mean, you've got some pensions. Some of the state pensions are in trouble. They're being

0: still going to go build my own biscuit, and then whatever this stuff is just the gravy on it. And that's going to put you in a good position where you're never really worried about that. And then you don't say, well, the mine closed and the pension collapsed and Grandpa ain't got no money. You don't want to be that guy. That's the guy we're not going to be. Benjamin is in Los Angeles. Hi, Benjamin. How are you?
1: Doing pretty good. How about you?
0: Better than I deserve. How can I help?
1: I had a question because I am on baby step two, and one of my debts is in collection, and I called the collection agency today and offered them a settlement offer to pay it and be done with it,
0: mm-hmm.
1: and they declined my settlement offer.
0: Okay. Tell them to call you back when they feel better.
1: That's what I did. I told them when they're ready to accept my settlement offer to call me back.
0: Yeah. And next time they call you, just say, hey, there's a settlement offer on the table. We don't even have to have a conversation. If you take that, I'll send you money. How much do you owe them, and what did you offer them, and who is it?
1: I owe them $300. The company is
0: $300?
1: Yes. And I offered
0: You're
1: them
0: flexing over $300?
1: In total, I have about $2,300 in debt, and I was just trying to settle the collections and get done with it, and I offered them $100 and didn't want to take it. So I was just curious if I should just...
0: That would not be unusual on $300. I thought we were talking about you had $5,000 you owed, and you hadn't paid them in 2 years, and you offered them $1,500. But on $300, they're not going to screw with it. No wonder they laughed at you.
2: Hopefully you'll be out of debt in a month or two, right?
0: Yeah, I would just pay them is what I would do. It's $300. Get a letter confirming the amount by email and then send them the amount. No, I would not settle a $300 debt.
2: Yeah, and for a lot of people out there that are settling, we do find, obviously, talking, giving a low ball offer, and depending on how long you've been in the collections process is probably how easily that can happen. But we also have friends at Guardian Litigation.
0: Yep.
2: So if you go to guardianlit.com.
0: But don't do
2: Ramsey,
0: that with $300.
2: No. But for everyone else out there, if you are in baby step two and you have gotten to this point where collections,
0: You got 10 or 20,000 bucks in collections.
2: 100%, yeah.
0: Or 50,000 or something. They can help you. Guardian Lit can work that through. And they're lawyers is what they are. And so, yeah, that you're right, Rachel.
2: But that's a question we get a lot. Not always for $300. It's usually more. But the collections process is real. And so, and it can work to your benefit, right? If you are in baby step two.
0: If you're going to settle, get it in writing before you give them any money. Matter of fact, if you're going to pay in full, get it in writing, because they'll double the amount and say they added late charges and try to get more out of you later. So even with you, Benjamin, on $300, have them send you an email exactly what is the balance. Wait a week since you just got off the phone with them, but have them send you an email the exact amount and then cut them a check for that day. And but don't give them electronic access to your checking account. They'll take more out than they're supposed to because they lie. It's a filthy business. And so that's why Guardian Litigation is a good idea to have the lawyers on your side.
2: Yeah, for
0: but,
2: sure.
0: But don't do that with $300 either. So yeah, it's just.
2: I'm glad your debt amount though is so low, Benjamin. Honestly,
0: that's good.
2: Yeah, you'll be out of debt quick, and then start building up that emergency fund. Maybe step three of 3 6 months of expenses.
0: Precisely, that's how it works. Yeah. So, typically, what happens with credit card debt is as it gets older. The credit card company, the older the debt is, meaning the longer it's been since it's been paid, it ages out, the credit card company will quote-unquote write it off. Now, that does not mean that you no longer owe the debt. It means they no longer think they can collect it, and so they take it off of their books and take a tax write-off for bad debt on you. Then they sell that bad debt to a debt buyer at pennies on the dollar, and that debt buyer will try to collect from you. And they will work with you because they only paid 2.5 to 5.5 cents on the dollar for the debt, but not on $300.

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0: Romans 5, 4 through 5, patience produces character, and character, hope, and hope does not disappoint. Thomas Sowell said, "Some people who are very dissatisfied with their lives nevertheless have no intention of changing their own behavior. They want to keep on doing what they've always done, but just have it turn out differently."
1: Oh, it's like the definition of insanity.
0: Exactly.
1: Keep doing the same thing over and over again.
0: And expecting a different result. There you go. All right. Jasmine is next. Jasmine's in St. Louis. Hi, Jasmine. How are you?
2: I'm doing well. How are you all?
0: Better than we deserve. How can we help?
2: I have a question about paying off an auto loan that I took out in my name for my mom. The balance of the loan is a little over $6,000, and I want to just understand if it would be wise to take out a loan against my 401k or take out the money from my 401k to pay off the high-interest loan.
0: Neither would be wise. And I will walk you through why. Do you not have $6,000 otherwise?
2: I have $6,000. It's in a separate Roth IRA and also my son's college fund and savings. But I don't touch that
0: savings
2: account.
0: What's in savings?
2: So I have a little over $5,000 in savings.
0: Mm-hmm. And what is your income?
2: I make $105,000 annually before a bonus.
0: Okay. All right. I would scrape together from some non-retirement something and pull the $6,000 together and pay it off. It's a high-interest loan. I wouldn't have bought the car in the first place if I didn't pay cash for it as a gift to someone, even your mom. Now, here's why we're not going to cash out your 401k.
1: Or kids' college.
0: Or your kids' college, yeah. Or your Roth or anything. So if you take money out of a retirement account, they charge you a 10% penalty plus your tax rate, which in your case is 30%. So you're going to get a 30% hit plus a 10% hit for a total of a 40% hit. That's going to make your high interest rate look like a deal.
2: Right.
0: So we don't want to do that. We don't want to borrow money at 40% interest in order to do that. Now, if you borrow on the 401k, you are unplugging a good mutual fund investing, assuming you've got it invested in good mutual funds, and you will pay yourself back at the rate of 6%. When you leave the job, and you will leave, when you die, get fired, or get a better job, one of the three, when you leave the job, that loan is considered due in full, and you're facing the same thing with the penalties and interest if you don't repay it at precisely the wrong time for you to want to come up with money is just when you're doing a job change. So, no, we don't want to borrow against a 401k anytime, and we certainly don't want to cash out a retirement account or something that has a penalty on it in order to pay off the thing. So I'm going to take some of the $5,000 and scrape together some money out of my budget, and I'm going to try to get it paid off that way.
1: Yeah, and making what you're making, too.
0: Yeah, you're making enough money to knock this out.
1: Yeah, it'll be amazing. That's so good. Yeah, the car thing, it's real. The issue with the car debt, people, I mean, it's like this whole show so far.
0: Yeah.
1: Today.
0: I think it has been. Yeah, I think we talked car debt all day long. All right, open phones at 888-825-5225. Jennifer is in Pittsburgh. Hey, Jennifer, what's up?
3: Hi, Dave. Oh, my goodness. I'm sorry. I'm proud of you.
0: How can we help?
3: I can't believe. Hey, a little bit of a situation here. Like 2 years ago, I was married, now separated. Our house got hit by a car. We have probably around 170,000 settlement, and my husband moved out when his mom got sick to take care of her, and now he doesn't want to talk about where the money went. He doesn't want to talk about how the where's the money
1: from the settlement,
3: like
1: of the accident.
3: Yep. Because basically, it's.
0: You said you're separated, so you're getting a divorce.
3: I'm thinking of it if he's not going to come clean, because right now...
0: No, I'm sorry. Are you separated? Your marriage is not good separated, or what's going on?
3: Well, he moved out to his mother's house.
0: Why?
3: So right now, at first to take care of her because she had cancer, but after that, the conversation of buying the house, another house, is no longer in the story. Like, he wants us to just get like rent, and basically doesn't want to help me pay. Like, he's now saying he's in debt. But honestly, we've been married for so long, but his mom is one of the reasons we fight a lot. And now I feel like I'm like, this is too much. It's like, you're not telling me anything about the money, and now you want us to rent. And
0: well, there's not an us. He lives over there. You live over here.
3: Pretty much.
0: Yeah.
3: So now I feel like I really need to talk to a lawyer and like.
0: Yeah. Yeah, that's your next step.
1: Yeah,
0: I mean, you need to get some legal advice, and then you need to get some marriage counseling advice and decide, if we're going to keep this marriage together, what are going to be the guidelines for the relationship going forward? Because the ones that you have right now don't work.
1: Yeah, and, there could be a good chance that money is gone. The $170 that happened 2 years ago from the settlement. That's what she's saying she's trying to get. And she doesn't know where it is, so there's, yeah.
0: You waited precisely 2 years too long to deal with it.
1: That's right. That's right.
0: If you're wondering about where it's going to go, you should deal with it the instant it comes up.
1: Yeah, that's right.
0: You can't wait 2 years later and go, oh, I wonder what he did.
1: I wonder what happened there.
0: That's not going to play out very well.
1: All right, I know how much you love social media.
0: All right, I love social media.
1: We got a question from Instagram for you. I'm 26 years old. I just sold my house and will be netting $72,000 from the sale. I have no other debt than the mortgage of my new primary residence. What's the smartest way to use or invest that money? So netting 72, but the other home, I guess, is already bought. If I were you, I'd probably just roll it right into the
0: mortgage.
1: To the mortgage, unless you have consumer debts.
0: Make sure your consumer debt is cleared. Work your baby steps. Make sure your consumer debt's cleared. You have an emergency fund in place. You're putting 15% of your income away in retirement. Putting money aside for kids' college. And then you start paying down your mortgage.
1: That's
0: and
1: right.
0: So if you suddenly get a $75,000 bonus, you apply it to whichever one of those baby steps you're in.
1: Mm-hmm.
0: And so if you're all the way up to baby step 6, you would put it on the mortgage.
1: Annalise from Facebook asks, it feels weird to be in stork mode and not paying off debt. We're expecting a baby, and the hospital bill should only be around $2,000 to $3,000. Can we just set that money aside and keep working to pay off our debt?
0: I wouldn't. I would pile up cash. It's just for a short period of time.
1: Yeah.
0: And that, having $10,000, $20,000, $30,000 laying around when a baby comes is comforting. In case something did happen that was outside the range of your insurance policies.
1: Yeah, that is one event that, I don't know, there's just a level of peace of like, who knows.
0: And it's just for a short period of time.
1: That's right.
0: I mean, so really, let's say you stack up $20,000 instead of paying down the debt for $20,000. And the day that you and the baby come home from the hospital healthy and there's nothing wrong and everything's okay, you're sitting there with an extra $20,000. You pay it on the debt. What did you lose by doing that? You lost the interest on $20,000 of debt for that 3 month period of time, which is nothing. We'll buy you a biscuit.
1: Yeah.
0: So
1: when you look over
0: there, just make sure you pile up cash ready for a baby to come. Now, if you are out of debt and you have a fully funded emergency fund and your baby steps 4, 5, and 6,
1: you keep going.
0: We don't do stork mode.
1: Yeah.
0: And what we call stork mode is while you're in debt, you temporarily stop paying down your debt snowball with a baby on the way to be sure about a baby.
1: Have some cushion there, so it's not just your $1,000 emergency fund.
0: And not to spend it. We're not spending it on the nursery. Okay? We're building up this cash as extra pad that is going to go on the debt the instant that
1: we
0: know everybody's okay.
1: Who would do that?
0: I don't know anybody. That would put this hour of the Ramsey Show in the books. We'll be back with you before you know it. In the meantime, remember, there's ultimately only one way to financial peace, and that's to walk daily with the Prince of Peace, Christ Jesus.
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6: I'm Rich Thomason. The Trump-Xi summit is history. President Trump now on his way back.

0: 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Open phones here at 888-825-5225. The call is free, and some say the advice is worth exactly what you pay for it. Daniel's with us in Indianapolis. Hey, Daniel, what's up?
1: Hey, how are you?
0: Better than I deserve, man. How can we help?
1: So I'm trying to figure out if I should file for bankruptcy.
0: Ooh, that sounds scary. Okay.
2: Yeah. What's going on?
1: So right now, I'm married, and we bring home $7,700 a month together, but she's talking about separating, and so on my own, I only make $3,850 a month, so I'm upside down quite a bit at the end of the month.
0: Okay. What's going on with your marriage, hon?
1: Not really sure. Basically, there's just a lot of resentment for how I was the last year and a half. Sorry.
0: Okay. How you were? What were you?
1: I'm not very present.
2: Do you guys have kids?
1: Yeah, I have a 6-year-old daughter. Mm-hmm. We have a 6-year-old daughter.
0: Mm-hmm. Well, typically when there's an overwhelming amount of stress having to do with money, it's the number one cause of marriage fighting and divorce. And so if you're thinking about bankruptcy, that means you're in a mess, and that's probably, at a minimum, contributed to your marriage issues, if not being the major cause of your marriage issues. And then we blame it on, or we point at something like saying, you're not present. Yeah, I'm not present because I'm totally in my own head trying to figure out how I'm going to get out of this dadgum mess. So that could be very possible. So how much debt have you got, hon?
1: Not counting the house, I mean, the car is $14,000, and then got about $13,000 on an HVAC loan, and then $19,000 on one credit card, $1,300 on another credit card, and $4,000 on another credit card.
0: Okay.
2: Were you guys using...
0: And that's all your debt, you and your wife, other than your home?
1: And then a fourth credit card at $4,000. Sorry.
0: Okay. All right.
2: Well, it's about 70. I mean, you're close to $75,000 in consumer debt. Was the credit card spending? I'm just curious because there's multiple with relatively high numbers on it. Was that to keep things afloat when you guys were paying bills, or was that just discretionary spending that you weren't even aware that you were doing?
1: Stupid choices on my part and trying to fund Christmas without talking.
0: Have you been running money by yourself?
1: Yeah.
0: Okay. All right.
2: Did she have any awareness of where you guys were at this level of debt?
1: Not this level, no.
0: So that's part of what she's pissed off about, too.
1: Kind of, yeah.
0: Yeah, kind of.
1: This has come out after the fact.
0: We're almost bankrupt. Yeah, I'm pretty mad at you. Yeah, okay, that could happen.
2: But it came out after the fact, so everything kind of hit the wall with the marriage.
1: Yeah.
2: And then other things started coming out in conversations, and this being one of them.
1: Yeah.
0: How long have you been married?
1: 13 years in August.
0: Okay. Are you guys plugged into a church at all?
1: No.
0: Okay. All right. Well, here's the thing. The math says you're not bankrupt. If you stay married, you could clean this up fairly quickly working together. But that involves staying together and working together and a whole mindset change on everything having to do with your relationship, you and your wife. But mathematically, if you got $7,700 coming in, you could plow right through a debt snowball on this and get on Beans and Rice, bite rice and beans together, take extra jobs, and attack, and everybody having full transparency, knowing what's going on, watching these debts fall away, cutting up the credit cards, never going back again, living on an every dollar budget where both of you see every expenditure and know what's going on. She's carrying the stress of the family with you while you're carrying the stress of the family together. That's called being a couple, and we work our way through this. That is doable. The only question is, are both of you willing to sign up for that?
2: Yeah,
1: this time she's not.
2: Okay. Well, I was going to say, more importantly, are you guys willing to sign up for the marriage too? Right? Like there's a point, I have John Delaney in my head when he talks about.
0: Can you go to marriage counseling?
2: That you're
0: together?
2: At a point that, the way you're making it sound, Daniel, the only way to really save the marriage at this point is it's a complete excavation of what was, and you guys write an entire new story, which is going to take a lot of work. Working through a lot with a professional, having a therapist or a counselor involved. And as you do all of that, right, you are looking at the things impacting your marriage, and money being one of those. And so as you're going through and rebuilding marriage, you're doing the debt snowball, right? And so that feels like...
0: I feel like I'm missing something here. Has she moved out already? You broke up. Say it again. Has she moved out already?
1: No, she's planning to move out in 2 weeks.
0: Okay. To where?
1: An apartment.
0: Has she signed the papers?
1: Yes.
2: Was there something major, Daniel, just versus you not being present?
1: No.
0: Mm. All right. So what I would love to have happen in your all story is for the both of you to sit down and say, before we do that, let's go see a marriage counselor and see if we can begin to put this thing back together. And as Rachel said, write a new story. Now, that's the best outcome of this conversation. And so if I were you, when I hang up, I would find a marriage counselor, call BetterHelp, call somebody, and get on the phone and start asking them how to talk to your wife about coming as one last-ditch effort to sit down with a marriage counselor. Okay, because I think this is salvageable. I'm not hearing any reason here to end a marriage. I think you guys get in that. If you can't or won't, you can't control what other people do. So she just says, no, forget it, I'm done.
1: Yeah.
0: I'm out. And that's after you talk to a counselor who tells you how to talk to your wife, be present about talking about possibly saving your marriage, not you just saying she's not going to do it, Dave. That's not an acceptable answer. You've got to put some effort into this, okay? Now, if after all of that and the whole thing still goes up in flames, then you've got this debt. You're still not bankrupt. You're still screwed, but you're not bankrupt, okay? Because basically, you're probably going to end up with half of the debt. She's probably going to end up with half of the debt in most states. And you're going to end up with child support. And you've got a $4,000 a month income. She's got a $4,000 a month income to work with towards the debt. And the house is going to be sold. And that's going to pay off a lot of the debt, including the HVAC. And the car may be sold, but probably you're just going to pay it off. And then you're going to plow through some credit card debt together. And you're going to figure out who's doing what. You're going to end up doing it together whether you want to or not. Because both of them got both your names on them. Even if the judge says that one's yours, that one's yours. Until it's paid off, it's not done. And so, but this can work. It's a lot harder doing it as two separate entities, though. Everything in life is a lot harder. Raising this kid is a lot harder. Everything is harder as two separate entities. So save your marriage.
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0: Michaela is in San Diego. Hi, Michaela. How are you?
8: Hi, Dave and Rachel. Thank you for taking my call.
0: Sure. What's up?
8: I'm calling in with kind of a two-part question about business cash flow concerns. My husband had worked at this business for over 20 years, and we recently bought it. We took out two personal $50,000 loans to pay the previous owner and to start the business. But now after 2 months, we're feeling a lot of stress in our new marriage, feel like we're only paying debts, not making any progress, and can't breathe anymore. We need guidance on how to manage the cash flow so we can try and get ahead. The monthly business expenses are between $50,000 and $60,000 a month, but the income varies between $40,000 and $70,000 depending on the month. My second question is...
0: You paid $100,000 for a business that breaks even?
8: He told us it didn't. He said that it had a significant cash flow, but we are finding that we're only breaking even. He said it's a slow time period right now.
2: Did you look at previous books of the business, like the last 12 months before you bought it, to see seasonality, if that is true?
8: He didn't really offer that, and we kind of went on good faith because my husband had worked for him for so long, but I'm realizing now that maybe we should have.
0: No, not maybe. Absolutely.
8: Yeah.
0: You stepped up into a bear trap. What kind of business?
8: It's an appliance repair business.
0: What is the $50,000 to $60,000 in overhead on appliance repair?
8: Mostly it's payroll. There's six technicians, but we're also paying for health insurance, rent, software insurance. Let's see, what else? The auto insurance, website, leases on the vehicles, which I don't agree with. But
0: so the six technicians are not working all the time.
8: Well, there's three office staff and three technicians. We did used to have four technicians and one quit during this time frame, so we're trying to hire a new one.
0: Why would you want more expense?
8: We're hoping that he can also bring in more income.
0: And why would you have that hope if you're not already overwhelmed with business?
8: Yeah.
2: You guys turning down a lot of business?
8: No, right now they're pretty busy. I think my husband's schedule, he's booked out to next week, so not turning down a lot of business, but we're at least a day or two busy all the time.
0: Yeah. Okay. So here's the thing: what you have to ask what must be true for this to work, and so revenues have to go up and expenses have to go down for this mm-hmm. to work. That's a basic business premise, right? We all know that. And so that's what you've got to start asking yourself. What can I do to get revenues up and get expenses down? And none of these things are going to be easy. They're all going to be painful. Like, your husband's going to be working, like, all the time. Welcome yeah. to being self-employed. And the technicians, you're going to get them to where they're so busy they can't breathe. And then you're going to bump your rates and start charging more. And then you're going to lay off one of the three office staff or two, and you're going to be down there doing the books. And then you're going to look at getting rid of these leased trucks and get some old trucks that show up, because nobody gives a crap what you're driving if you fix their dishwasher.
8: Yeah. The hard part is that I'm active duty military, so I can't move there yet.
0: Okay. All right.
8: And I'm debating if I should pause my PSP savings,
0: yes.
8: put that money towards the debt. Okay.
0: Yeah, yeah. You guys got to clear this debt, and you got to stop everything and get where you can breathe. But the point is, the more you move into increased revenue and decreased expenses and more margin in your personal budgets, the more there's a light at the end of the tunnel that's not a train. And then you can, you know, the problem with where you are is if you feel like you're stuck there forever, that's an untenable place. That creates unbelievable anxiety. But when you're in a hard time, but you can see your way out doing some hard things, well, the brain will help you do that. That's
2: Caleb,
0: unnatural.
2: Where is your husband right now living? If you're in San Diego, where is he?
8: He lives up in the Fresno area.
2: Okay, and you guys are newly married. How long have you been married?
8: 1 year.
2: Okay.
0: Were you deployed something?
8: No, we just met living in two different locations.
2: When are you guys planning on being in one location together?
8: Next year. I retire next year.
2: Okay. I'm just wondering, does he have this level of stress as well? Because you're the one calling us, and you're not even in the same city with the business.
8: His stress is easily 2 to 3 times what mine is.
2: And so you're just hearing it. You guys are talking through, and you're like, I'm just going to call and see what they say.
8: Yes, exactly.
2: Okay.
0: And you don't owe this former owner any money.
8: We owe him almost $400,000.
0: Holy moly! You paid $500,000 for a business that doesn't make a profit?
8: That's what
0: I'm calling. Fixing dishwashers? Oh my gosh, kiddo!
8: Yeah.
0: Yeah, you got screwed. Wow. Unbelievable.
2: Okay, so what does she do?
0: So listen, hey, here, I can help you with this real quick. Call the former owner and
2: it's
0: tell him
2: water,
0: to come get it. Come pick up the keys, buddy. I'm done.
2: You just walk away.
0: And walk away.
2: With $100,000 and just pay it off.
0: Yeah, pay the $100,000 off and call that stupid tax.
2: Mm.
0: Call him and tell him to come get the thing.
2: Mm.
0: Screw this. You got hammered.
8: Yeah.
0: Yeah. For a business to be worth 205 $500,000, you need to be making a profit of $150,000 to $200,000 a year. And you ain't going to see that in your lifetime out of this thing.
8: And I think that's what he told us that it was worth.
0: Yeah, well, he's a liar.
8: Okay.
0: I'll be mean. Can I be mean for a minute?
8: Sure.
0: Y'all were dumb on how you did this.
8: Yeah.
0: I mean, you believed this guy just because your husband used to work there and he got a paycheck. Instead of actually checking out the freaking numbers, you signed up for a $500,000 trip around the sun and didn't look at a stinking number. Just trust some good old boy.
8: Yep.
0: That's like walking in front of somebody. Oh, my gosh. Bless your heart. Yeah, you got a mess. This is not going to end well. I'm calling that owner and saying, I can't do this. You sold me a pig and a poke. I'm done with you. And there's no possible way this thing is worth anywhere close to what you sold it to me for. You screwed me. And here, I'm leaving. You can come pick up the pieces. And tell your husband to move to San Diego.
2: Let him come back.
0: Move to San Diego with his new beautiful wife and get a job. And then y'all scratch through your stupid $100,000 worth of debt. And when you look back on that, you'll say, that was the dumbest thing we ever did. Cost me $100,000. By the way, I've done dumber things that cost me more than $100,000. But man, I can look at myself in the mirror and go, you were stupid, Dave, when you did that. So, yeah, this is not recoverable. I'm turning this over to this guy. I'm serious. You're not going to work your way through $500,000 in debt.
2: And the seasonality part is interesting appliances. And I'm like, you're just...
0: Dishwashers don't break in the summer more than the winter.
2: Or less than is what he's telling them.
0: I know. That's just like, absolute bogus. If it was heating and air, maybe. We'll talk about it.
2: Yeah,
0: There's some come and go on heating and air. But that is, you said appliance repair. Appliances aren't on a schedule for repair. Refrigerators don't go, I'm going to wait till after Christmas to break. They don't do that. So this guy's full of it, and he sold it to you, and he's sitting over there grinning, going, look at these fools sending me checks. No more checks for Bubba. Nope, I'm done.
2: Okay, so how does that, really quickly?
0: I'm serious. You're probably going to get yourself sued.
2: I was going to say, legally, how do you do that?
0: But the other thing I would do is, when he sues me, then I would countersue him for fraud.
2: And say you lied. This is verbally what was said.
0: When you lie to do a business transaction, that's called fraud.
2: Yeah, yeah.
0: And this guy was fraudulent. He lied about how much money this business makes. I promise you he lied. Way seriously lied. And the dumb part was you believed him. So you're probably going to get sued. You're probably going to have a countersuit. And you definitely got to pay the $100,000 that you borrowed from real people. Oh, jeez.
2: Sorry, Michaela.
0: Yeah, this is awful. I'm so sorry. I'm aghast on your behalf.

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1: With SRN News, I'm Rich Thomason in Washington. The Trump-Xi summit is history. President Trump is now on his way back home from China. He says it was a productive summit with some trade deals achieved, including a commitment by China to buy 200 Boeing jetliners and to purchase American soybeans. President says he has not yet decided on whether a major U.S. arms sale to Taiwan can go through. China staunchly opposes the transaction and has made its feelings known in no uncertain terms. And while global attention focuses on the U.S.-China summit, Russia has stepped up its assault on its neighbor Ukraine, hitting an apartment building in Kiev. Ukraine's president says at least 24 people were killed in the Russian strike. And CIA Director John Ratcliffe has paid a visit to Cuba. On Wall Street, Dow futures are down 433 points. More details at srnnews.com.
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4: Your local news update. Good Friday morning. Mostly sunny, the upper 60s. But after more than 2 weeks of below normal temperatures, the National Weather Service says things are heating up for the weekend and early next week. After a high of 57 at the regional airport yesterday, highs will be in the low 80s Sunday. The upper 80s with some humidity Monday and Tuesday. Cool down for the holiday weekend, though. Two people on board a small plane were killed yesterday when it crashed into a house in Akron. Miraculously, four people in the house escaped injury. The FAA and NTSB are investigating. And with the federal government cracking down on Medicaid fraud, Governor Mike DeWine announcing tighter measures centered on in-home health care providers. The state will now require GPS tracking for visits and electronic visit verification for live-in caregivers. Ohio Medicaid has already identified 90 providers who are under review. I'm Jim Mike.
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6: Here's your current forecast from Real Talk 1540 WYOH. For today, we'll have mostly sunny skies with a high near 70. For tonight, skies will be partly cloudy with a low near 50. Saturday, we'll have a chance of showers and thunderstorms with highs near 80. Saturday night, we'll have a chance of rain showers with a low near 60. Sunday, we'll have a chance of showers and thunderstorms with highs in the upper 80s. Sunday night will be partly cloudy with a chance of thunderstorms with lows in the mid-60s. And Monday will be sunny and hot with highs in the lower 90s.

0: Okay, now that I can breathe again, let's give a little bit of recap to talk about how to value and how to buy, how to purchase a small business. Okay. A small business is a lot of work. I've run one most of my life, and Ramsey today is a $300 million business. It's not that small anymore, but it's at its heart a small business. And I coach about our Entree Leadership team, and I coach about 10,000 small businesses. We'll be with 3,000 people next week at Disney at the Entree Leadership Summit event, teaching leadership and business acumen to small business people. So this is something that we do. It's not just a random guy who gets people out of debt that this poor lady, Michaela, called and had gotten herself into a mess. So it's good for us to, part of what we want to get out of this is to help the individual caller that calls in, but we also want you guys to get a lesson and learn and inspiration from and so forth anytime we take a call on here. And so that's how we decide who we're going to talk to on the air on this show. So backing up then. Number one, small business is all-encompassing. It is the hardest. When you own your own business, it's the hardest boss you'll ever work for. Your boss will work you to death when you're your own boss. It's hard. It is not to be taken on by someone who got married 20 minutes ago. Bad idea. Okay? It's a strain on you physically, mentally, emotionally, spiritually, and it's a strain on your family.
1: The stress of it all.
0: Yeah. When I started this business, I worked 16 hours a day, 5, 6, 7 days a week. You talk to my wife, Sharon, when Rachel was a little bitty kid and this business was growing up, that she felt like a single mom a lot of times. And she, for all practical purposes, was. That's what a small business is. You don't do that on a weak marriage. You don't do that on a new marriage. And you don't do that when both spouses are not fully engaged. You don't do that when you live in separate cities. So rule number one, violated two rules right there, okay, before we get started. Because it's hard, y'all. It's really, really, really hard.
1: It's a season of grind when you sign up for it.
0: When you mm-hmm. buy a business or you start a business, it's hustle and grind.
1: Mm-hmm.
0: Hardcore. And that's okay, but know what you're signing up for. And it's not going to make everything better. It's going to make everything worse for a while. And but the idea is we're going to make more money and have control of our destiny, and that makes things better over time. But that's not where it starts. Then the second thing is, if you're going to buy a business, you investigate and expose every single number in the business, all the accounting, and particularly the tax returns. Because they may lie on their accounting and they may lie to you, but most of the time the tax returns are going to be some semblance of accurate. And if they say to you, and you're looking at a business, oh, don't pay attention to the tax returns, we actually make more money than that, what they're saying is we are lying to the federal government on our tax returns, committing fraud, but we're trustworthy. That's what they're saying to you. So run away when someone says something like that. Okay? The tax returns are the number. I'd look at least 2 years, but probably 5 years.
1: Yeah.
0: I want to see the trend line of the profits over the last 5 years. And what are the profits they actually paid taxes on? Now, if you take $100,000 and put it into a good mutual fund, you can make 10 or 12% pretty much any year. So if you were going to take $100,000 and buy a high-risk small business where I'm going to have to pour myself out and hustle and grind, you need to make a minimum of a 20% rate of return on your business. Okay? And you need to make probably a 25% rate of return. So here's how that translates in valuing a small business. You look at the net profit after everyone is paid, including the guy that works there that hasn't paid himself. If you weren't working there and you had to hire a manager, you take the manager's salary out and you have the net profit.

0: completely, what is the net profit then? And if you want a 25% rate of return, you multiply that number times 4, and that's the value of the business. If you want a 20% rate of return, then you multiply it by 5, and that's the number. So if it made, after everyone was paid, $100,000, it's worth $400,000 or $500,000. If it made $10,000, it's worth $30,000 or $40,000. Which means don't buy it.
1: And it's worth $10,000. That's right. What they should have paid
0: exactly
1: for that business.
0: Instead of $500,000. If you'd actually looked at this goober's tax returns, you would have seen that after he got paid, the thing had no net profit, which is what they have discovered now that they're running it instead of just working there. The skill of being a technician inside of an organization is different than the skill of owning and operating a business. You can be a very smart graphic artist, a very smart software engineer, a very smart accountant. You can be a very smart anything and not know how to run a business. They're different skill sets. And you have to consider that. So if you're a heat and air guy and you've been working there 20 years and the heat and air guy wants to sell you the heat and air company, you're not qualified to run it yet. You've got some skills. You've got some, metaphorically, tools you need to put in your belt to get ready to run that. Because you can fix an air conditioner doesn't mean you can run a heat and air company. Because you can sell real estate doesn't mean you can run a real estate company. It means you can sell it. That's different. So you've got to consider those things when you're valuing out and deciding, is this an appropriate purchase for me? And then lastly, if you have to borrow money to start all of this, you've increased your risk 100 times. Don't do it. 80% of the small businesses fail in the first 5 years, according to the Small Business Administration, which is really not a trustworthy organization, but it's the only number we've got. 8 out of 10 don't make it. And if you're in the restaurant business, it's 95 out of 100 don't make it. So just because you can cook doesn't mean anybody's going to buy your barbecue. It just means your neighbors liked it when you gave it away. That's all that means. You're not qualified yet to operate a barbecue joint and go $250,000 in an SBA loan, and now we've got Dave's Barbecue. Not so famous Dave's, right?
1: I was going to say, I think there is a Dave. There was a Dave's.
0: Yeah,
1: Barbecue.
0: That just occurred to me as I said that. Yeah. But the see what I'm saying? So that's the thing. You've got to dig into this. If those, and you know why 80% of those companies fail, those little businesses fail? Cash flow problems. Cash flow problems are created by two things in small business. Not paying your taxes because you're taking all your money home because you didn't have enough money coming in to eat and now you're starving to death. And so you don't pay your taxes, you don't pay your quarterlies, or worse than that, you don't turn in the withholding. And if you don't pay your 142s, they're going to come get you forever. That's not bankruptable. You're going to get it. That's the withholding numbers, okay? On your employees, you have to turn that money in. You can't keep that money. Wow. And guess what the other thing causes cash flow problems is? The debt. When you went and borrowed money to start and run this business. And so one of my friends is sitting out here, and he paid off $500,000 on his business, and that means he's the exception of the rule. He made it out alive. Most people don't make it out alive when they do that. They don't make it. Don't sign up for that trip. It's not worth taking.

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17: I'm Tumani. 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

0: 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Naya is with us in Boston. Hi, Naya. How are you? Or Naya. Naya.
1: Hi. Yes, it's Naya.
0: It is Naya. I got it right the first time. Okay. How can I help today?
1: Yes. So I am currently in baby step number 2. I have $112,000 of debt total. And I am just struggling with being in a long distance relationship and essentially staying intense while also still investing and prioritizing that as well.
2: How far is the relationship? How far apart are you guys?
1: 4 hours.
2: Okay. How long have y'all been together?
1: So it's a year and a half.
2: Okay.
1: So
2: it's more
0: how
2: so
0: many
2: like
0: times have you physically seen each other?
1: Once or twice a month.
0: Oh, okay.
2: Good.
0: All right, good. Because I asked that question one time and the lady said never.
2: Yeah.
0: And I wanted to make sure what I was dealing with. So, okay. All right.
1: Well, that's what I'm struggling with. Because I recently just picked up another part-time job. I do have
0: so
1: a
0: what
1: full-time.
0: What is your career and what do you make?
1: So I'm a property manager and I currently make $65,000 a year.
0: What about him?
1: That's a great question.
0: What does he make?
1: That's kind of a struggle in the relationship, but yeah.
2: So, it's a struggle because he's not working or he won't tell you?
1: Both.
0: He won't tell you because he's not working and he's ashamed of it.
1: Yeah.
0: Yeah.
2: Has he not worked for a while?
1: Yes.
2: Okay.
0: So why?
2: Why is he not coming to see you then?
0: Yeah, he ain't got nothing to do.
1: He says there's a trade-off. I mean, it's just like that's the struggle. And ideally, it would be to live in the same state. But
0: No. Stop. You did not answer the question. You completely deflected. This guy's got nothing to do. Why are you driving to him?
1: Because he says it's more comfortable for me to go there.
0: Yeah, I bet it is. He does a lot of things that are comfortable
2: like
0: for him.
2: Winner.
0: More comfortable not to work, too.
2: Oh, no.
1: Yeah.
2: Is it bad? Do you see it's bad?
0: Do you not hear yourself?
1: Yeah.
2: Oh, man. Okay, but you love him, you know?
0: So, well.
2: Shoot. Uh-oh. How old are you?
1: I'm 25.
2: Okay. I've been together a year and a half, and you're just way more mature than he is, and he's going to be a husband that's going to... Everything about him right now will be magnified in marriage. So.
1: Yeah.
0: All the good and all the bad. Okay. Mostly the bad.
2: And not that people can't change and grow, but for the most part, he doesn't sound very proactive right now to come to you or to get a job. Oh, no.
0: Okay. Yeah. So not talking about the debt snowball, which is actually how you framed the question, then we got all up in your personal business.
2: Oh, sorry.
0: But personal business is there because it's personal finance. So you're going to be my 25-year-old little niece for a minute, and I'm going to be old ugly Uncle Dave, okay? And I'm going to love you. I'm going to love you like you're in my family. All right. So if you had a daughter, you need to think about what she would tell you or what you would tell her about this guy. The same stuff Rachel's telling you. Now, having said that, if you want to pursue this guy, that's fine. But he needs to show some initiative in two areas to be worthy of you, my princess. In order for him to be worthy of you, he needs to be a working man. Period.
1: Okay.
0: And he needs to pursue you, not you have to pursue him. He needs to get his little butt in the car and drive over and see my princess, the niece. Because you're worth that. He's not worth you chasing him. You're worth him chasing you.
1: Right.
0: And if he can't do that, he's disqualifying himself. Does that sound like good old uncle advice?
1: It does, yeah. It's just, I am, like, annoyingly obsessed with you guys. It's all I listen to, and I'm just so sick and tired of being sick and tired.
0: Well, you're going to get out of debt because you're not going to be driving over there as much. Because
1: yeah.
0: He's going to be driving to you, and you solved your problem. So now you can keep working your debt snowball. But as long as you're distracted with this character, and you're the only one putting out all the effort and the money while he sits on his comfort self. So if someone's wanting to date one of my daughters, comfort does not need to be a word that comes out of his mouth. Discomfort, while he serves and takes care of the princess that I raised sitting next to me, the good kind of princess, not a bad princess. And so when Winston Cruz came into my house to talk to me about dating my daughter, there were requirements, and being a productive young man is one of them.
2: Well, and can I be super, probably a little prideful? I don't even think you had to say that to Winston, because he was doing...
0: I never had to. That makes it okay for him to be there.
2: In college? You don't even mean like there's
0: But I guarantee you, I'm gauging that.
2: Yes, yeah, yeah.
0: And if you don't qualify, you don't get invited back. And that's the mean old daddy. Dad, the boys in the youth group are scared of you. Good. Keeps away wusses and jerks. Two things I don't want dating my daughter, right? Yeah, so... And productive is a good thing for a young man, a young woman to be.
2: For anyone's soul in society. But again, not to be like overgeneralization with gender, but there is something about a guy of going and doing something productive with his life.
0: Highly unattractive to not do that.
2: So it's
0: to the father of the daughter.
2: Well, that, and then on top of that, I mean, seriously, but it'd be one thing if he's, like, struggling in the job market. You know what I mean? Like, we hear lots of stories and situations.
0: Yeah.
2: But the final, but the straw of, like, he doesn't want to drive to you because it's uncomfortable.
0: I've been in a lot of job markets. I've never struggled. Yeah. Run down Home Depot, buy you a leaf blower. Rich people are afraid of leaves. You can always find something to do. There's something to do. There's always something you can do for money. I mean, that's just...
2: I know. I'm just trying to give a little grace to the situation.
0: Yeah, he's trying to find himself. Yeah, that's good.
2: My
0: princess niece, what I want you to do is I want you to stay in your town and invite him to come see you. And if he does, he might be worthy of pursuing. If he refuses to come see you on his dime and he refuses to become gainfully employed, please move on. However, while we're doing all of that, of course, we've solved the other problem. You now can work and work on your debt snowball, and you're a productive person. You're a property manager, a professional young woman that makes $60,000 a year and more, and you're awesome.
2: Yeah.
0: Act like it.
2: Yeah, and if you can work extra, you know, $2,000-$3,000 a month on top of anything you can squeeze out, and anything that you can sell if there's a car.
0: You got a $50,000 car in that 112.
2: Sell the 12, start knocking,
0: Oh, that's what we were driving 4 hours away. Oh, good, okay, got rid of that too. Yeah. Can't come see you, got rid of the car.
2: There's an excuse.
0: I'm thinking that hoopty's not going to make the trip. So, you got to be careful when you call this show, boys and girls, because we love you. And we're going to treat you just like you were a member of our family or some of our best friends' kids or something like that. And we're going to put our arm around you and tell you the truth. And sometimes it's a little disconcerting to hear all of that. But we love you, Naya, and we're glad you called in. And I think you've got an incredible future, but I want you to put more value on yourself. This is The Ramsey Show.

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3: I'm Rex Thomason. U.S. support for Taiwan and China's claim on the self-governed island democracy proving a major sticking point in talks between President Trump and Chinese President Xi at their summit in Beijing. Mr. Trump aboard Air Force One heading back home.
4: On Taiwan, he does not want to see a fight for independence because that would be a very strong confrontation. And I heard him out.
3: Mr. Trump says he has not decided whether to allow a major American arms sale to Taiwan to go through. Overall, the president says he is pleased with the way the summit went.
4: We had a great stay. It was an amazing period of time. President Xi is an incredible guy. Got along, made a lot of great trade deals, including over 200 planes from

0: I'm Gary LaVox.
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3: Music has always been a huge part of our lives. It's something we started pursuing as kids and never gave up on. It took a lot of hard work and dedication, but it's paid off. 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So don't let anyone tell you your dreams aren't possible, because you know what? They are. 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
9: Hi, I'm Nick. 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
1: Who's going to put us over 100 on the screen, on the counter, for the big Angel Tree Prison Fellowship campaign? 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These are the children of American prisoners, and I need you. Right now we're at 99. Who's going to pop in 200 and watch it go to 100 on the counter? If you go to MikeOnline.com, you'll see it. You'll see you click on the banner there, and you'll see the counter. Right now it says 99 out of 650 kids. Somebody's got to take us over 100. $200 sponsors a child of an American prisoner for a full week of sunshine, of fun, of camaraderie with other kids, and the gospel. A lot of these kids are going to learn about the love of Jesus Christ and God's mercy. A lot of these kids get saved, so you're going to be saving souls. And I really need you. We got off to a little bit of a slow start, but I'm just as like I'm in a good mood for America, just like I'm optimistic for the future. I'm optimistic that we're going to have another great campaign. Please go to MikeOnline.com, whatever you can afford, $25, $50, $100. And if we get one more child sponsored, we will be at 100 on the counter as we head into the weekend, which would be a really big deal. I think we can do better than that. If we, you know, you think about it, it's a four-week campaign. The goal is 650 kids. We need about 150 children a week in order to hit our goal. So we've got a ways to go. Won't you consider blessing these children? Won't you consider doing some good and paying it forward and sponsoring children so they go to a summer camp? It's a beautiful ministry. Prison Fellowship, we love working with these folks. Please go to MikeOnline.com, MikeOnline.com. I want to read this to you before we take your calls. We're also going to be joined by Representative Luke Rankin from Lawrence County in South Carolina. He's going to join us to talk about the latest redistricting efforts in the Palmetto State. I'm worried. There's a lot of noise. There's a lot of, you know, accusations getting thrown around. There's a lot of real ugly things being said, and a belief, frankly, that there are Republicans who hate President Trump and want to block his agenda. And it's so, so frustrating to me. So we'll dive into that with Representative Luke Rankin. He does a great job. I knew of him, read about his efforts to get a highway named for our friend and colleague Charlie Kirk, who was assassinated last year. So we'll visit with him here in just a few minutes on the Mike Gallagher Show. By the way, I got to read this great essay. This is at Flopping Aces. Don't know who it is, who's behind it, but I love what they wrote. Only Donald Trump, the essay says. No other human being on earth could pick up the phone, summon the top 30 most powerful CEOs alive, Tesla, Apple, NVIDIA, Wall Street, AI, aerospace, the whole roster, and have every single one clear their schedules to fly into Beijing with him. Only Trump could land in China after a decade of manufactured hate and get handed the ultra-rare state visit plus treatment that Beijing created specifically for him and has never given anyone else. Cheering students, Temple of Heaven, Great Hall of the People, beef trade reopened as a welcome gift. While career politicians and globalist bench warmers spent years turning U.S.-China relations into a slow-motion dumpster fire, only Trump walks in like he owns the room and turns it into a high-stakes power move for America first. This isn't Biden's pathetic weakness. This isn't the war party's fever dream confrontation. This is Trump doing what only Trump does, showing up with overwhelming strength, elite leverage, and zero fear. The rest of them talk. Trump assembles legends and rewrites the script in real time. Nobody else even comes close. Not now, not ever. This is why they hate him. This is why the world watches him. This is why history keeps bending in his direction. The Trump era is back, bigger and bolder than before. I've reposted that essay on my X account, so follow me at Gallagher Show if you want to see that essay and share it with everybody at Flopping Aces. Only Donald Trump. Only My Grilly is going to make sure that you've got the best grilling tool possible, the stainless steel grilling basket that is taking America by storm. It's called My Grilly. And the guy behind it, I love watching an entrepreneur like Matt do his thing. Gosh, do I appreciate this great device. I couldn't do corn on the cob if my life depended on it, on the grill. 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
21: Here's your current forecast from Real Talk 1540 WYOH. For today, we'll have mostly sunny skies with a high near 70. For tonight, skies will be partly cloudy with a low near 50. Saturday, we'll have a chance of showers and thunderstorms with highs near 80. Saturday night, we'll have a chance of rain showers with a low near 60. Sunday, we'll have a chance of showers and thunderstorms with highs in the upper 80s. Sunday night will be partly cloudy with a chance of thunderstorms with lows in the mid-60s. And Monday will be sunny and hot with highs in the lower 90s.

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0: the wild world of D.C. politics to America's culture clash, brace yourself for the reality check you've been waiting for. The one and only Mike Gallagher.
1: This war in Iran has to come to an end, and I'm hoping with President Trump's return from China and a very successful visit that Americans are understanding and appreciating exactly what was achieved this week. I loved the essay that I saw on X last night by somebody called Flopping Aces. Only Donald Trump, the essay began. Only Trump, no other human being on earth, could pick up the phone, summon the top 30 most powerful CEOs on the planet, Tesla, Apple, NVIDIA, Wall Street, AI, aerospace, the whole roster, and have every single one of them drop what they're doing, clear their schedule, and fly to Beijing. Only Trump could land in China after a decade of manufactured hate and get handed the ultra-rare State Visit Plus treatment that Beijing created specifically for him. Has never been given to anyone else. Cheering students. Temple of Heaven. Great Hall of the People. Beef trade reopened as a welcome gift. This essay goes on to point out that while career politicians and globalist benchwarmers spent years turning U.S.-China relations into a slow-motion dumpster fire, only Trump walks in like he owns the room and turns it into a high-stakes power move for America first. This isn't Joe Biden's pathetic weakness we saw this week. This isn't the war party's fever dream confrontation. This is Trump doing what Trump does. He shows up with overwhelming strength, elite leverage, and zero fear. The rest of them talk. Oh boy, do they talk, right? But Trump assembles legends and rewrites the script in real time. Nobody else even comes close. Not now, not ever. Nobody has. Can you imagine Joe Biden putting together what Trump put together this week in visiting Beijing, or Kamala Harris? Kamala Harris, who, from all reports, is going to be the 2028 presidential nominee. Please, please, dear Lord, give us the blessing of Kamala Harris versus Marco Rubio or J.D. Vance. Please. And Trump's accomplishments are why they hate him. But the world is watching him with fascination. History keeps bending in his direction. The Trump era is back, bigger and bolder than before. It's a great essay. I've reposted it on my X account if you want to follow me there, at Gallagher Show. I'll do my best to follow you back. What about the other side? What are the Democrats up to? Well, they're panicking. They're absolutely panicking. Let's start with Hakeem Jeffries, the guy who wants to be the Speaker of the House. This is what he is promising to do to Republicans in November.
2: We will beat the far-right extremists. We're going to win in November, and then we're going to crush their souls.
1: They're going to crush our souls. How about Kamala? How about the presumptive 2024 Democrat Party nominee? She was on a Zoom call this week proposing the Democrats hold a no bad ideas brainstorming session. Check this out.
3: This is a moment where there are no bad ideas. A no bad idea brainstorm is what I'd like to call it. And in that no bad ideas brainstorm, we talk about what we need to do and think about doing around the Electoral College. We talk about the idea of Supreme Court reform, which includes expanding the Supreme Court. We invite a conversation about multi-members districts. We talk about, look, that if we win the Senate, which we should and we will, then the Senate Judiciary Committee should have rules that they put in place so when these people come before as nominees to the Supreme Court and lie, that they are held to account and consequence, not just that somebody goes on cable news and says they lie, but that there are rules in place to actually penalize people for lying to a Senate Judiciary Committee. That we agree that it is right to have ethics rules for Supreme Court justices. And let's put those in place. Let's talk about statehood for Puerto Rico and D.C. These are the things I think that we've got to do. We've got to neutralize these red states from cheating.
1: Neutralize the red states, pack the Supreme Court, come up with multi-member districts. It's all the things that we've been warning you they absolutely want to do. They say the quiet part out loud. And for many Democrats, racism is back. I saw this quote initially from the president of the NAACP in Charlotte, North Carolina, just a little bit north of where I spent most of the week this week. Charlotte's a nice city, nice place. You know that almost every city official in Charlotte happens to be a black person? Do you know that there is no representation for white people or Republicans in Charlotte? The outgoing mayor of Charlotte happens to be a black woman, and the city council is scrambling to come up with an interim mayor. Listen to the president of the Charlotte NAACP, a woman by the name of Corrine Mack, who can't believe that white folks would even begin to consider having a white interim mayor of Charlotte to replace the outgoing black mayor, Vi Lyle.
4: Why would we replace the black outgoing mayor with a white person? That simple.
5: NAACP Charlotte Mecklenburg Chapter President Corrine Mack refusing to walk back her comments in this Facebook post from Monday. Mack wrote that it is, quote, seriously disturbing for white folks to be lobbying to be Charlotte's interim mayor. City Council is currently searching for someone to serve out the remainder of Vi Lyle's term, who is set to resign at the end of June. In an interview with Queen City News on Wednesday, Mack argued recent rulings on voting rights and redistricting efforts are evidence of black representation being undermined and stripped, and that voters in Charlotte have been intentional about having black representation.
4: And my question to the white folks who are up in arms and outraged, are they outraged about the fact that black representation is under attack?
1: She thinks it's seriously disturbing that white folks would even begin to think of replacing an outgoing mayor of Charlotte who happens to be black with someone who would happen to be white. You want to know what's seriously disturbing? Exhibiting that kind of racism out loud. You're going to tell me that's not racist? Can you imagine anybody standing up and saying, well, we can't have a black person as an interim mayor replacing a white person? That would be seriously disturbing. Wouldn't it be awful if a black man or black woman replaced a white person in Charlotte? Now, that person would be run out of town. Be the last day they had in whatever occupation they were in. Because that would be a disgusting thing to say. If the black person is qualified for the job, why not? But to the president of the NAACP of Charlotte, North Carolina, if a white person is qualified for the job, it's seriously disturbing that any white folks would consider that white person as an interim replacement. This is what today's Democrat Party has become. It's all race-based. It's all identity politics. They're flailing. They're flopping around. And they're losing. And they know it. The only way they think they can win, is to cheat. Pack the court, gerrymander based on race, rig the system, cheat. And they know a thing about cheating, don't they? Welcome in. Give me your reaction to what you just heard the president of the NAACP in Charlotte say. Can you answer my simple question? How is that not a racist belief that only a black person can replace an outgoing black mayor in Charlotte, a city, by the way, that happens to be majority white. How is it not racist what she just said? Am I wrong? 800-655-MIKE. We're in the Relief Factor studios. It's a breaking news Friday. Great to have you along for the ride. 800-655-6453. One number does it all. 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
1: Here's a live look at Bretton Woods, New Hampshire. 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No snow there, of course. 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We're glad you could tune in. We also appreciate people signing up for the big Gulf of America cruise in November. It's not too late. We've got a couple hundred people coming. We got room for more. Larry O'Connor, Scott Jennings, Kurt Schlichter, Jennifer Horn, and I, we're all going to be your hosts on board the beautiful Eurodam in the Gulf of America, November 14th through the 21st. And of course, during the day, we're going to explore all the great sights in the Caribbean, the crystal blue waters and the white sandy beaches. And then the evenings, we all gather together at the World Stage and have great events exclusively for our group only. 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If you're watching right now on Salem News Channel, just take a picture of that QR code in the upper right corner of the screen, and you'll get the link for the big 2026 Gulf of America cruise. It's hard to believe that there are people willing to say out loud the things that we suspect. I mean, it is to listen to Kamala Harris talk about packing the court, and they're all doing it. Ro Khanna, this radical from California, he's about as bad as it gets. Ro Khanna, the U.S. congressman from California, check out what he said on the floor of the House this week.
2: Mr. Speaker, the Supreme Court is engaged in an ugly recidivism to deny black political representation in the black in the South. Not since 1877, when Rutherford Hayes ended Reconstruction, have we seen as fast a rollback of political rights for black Americans. The moral light has been extinguished from the Supreme Court. That is why we need term limits for Supreme Court justices. 18 years and you're out. That is why we need to expand the court from 9 justices to 13 justices, like we have 13 circuits. The next time the Democrats have power, we need to actually take action, not just appoint commissions. As we approach the 250th year anniversary of our nation, we need a modern Supreme Court to uphold our nation's principles.
1: Now, do you understand all the times we've said they want to pack the court and people roll their eyes? Oh, come on. They're not going to do anything that drastic. 13 members of the... They're on the floor of the House saying it. It's what they plan to do. And they will do it. That's why these feckless Republicans in the South, these Senate Republicans in South Carolina, for example, are so despicable. It's appalling the way Republicans are giving Democrats a lifeline. These Republicans know what these Democrats want to do to our country. Look, the president of the Charlotte, North Carolina NAACP is not some incidental position. That's a position of authority and responsibility. Paul in Dallas wants to react to what she said about how upsetting it is, or wrong it would be for an interim white mayor to replace an outgoing black mayor. Hey, Paul, thanks for joining us. How are you today?
3: I'm good, sir. How are you doing?
1: I'm good, sir. What's your reaction to what the NAACP lady said in Charlotte?
3: Well, I agree with what you said. It's appalling. It's a double standard. And like you said, if it was a white person saying that, they wouldn't have a job. They'd be kicked out, whatever their job was. So it's just green and smoke is all it is. I get so tired of hearing it. That's what our Democrat Party is today. They're a bunch of communists.
1: That's exactly right, and that's why they got to be defeated in November. And I'm telling you, I was looking at some of the prognostications of what the maps are looking like and what things are coming together. Do you realize the Democrats have to run the table right now? If everything comes together and they get the redistricting act together in South Carolina on Monday and they go ahead and... Do you realize what the Democrats have to accomplish in order to have any hope at all of winning? They'd have to run the table to get to 218, and they can't do that. They won't be able to do it. 800-655-MIKE. 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
21: Here's your current forecast from Real Talk 1540 WYOH. For today, we'll have mostly sunny skies with a high near 70. For tonight, skies will be partly cloudy with a low near 50. Saturday, we'll have a chance of showers and thunderstorms with highs near 80. Saturday night, we'll have a chance of rain showers with a low near 60. Sunday, we'll have a chance of showers and thunderstorms with highs in the upper 80s. Sunday night will be partly cloudy with a chance of thunderstorms with lows in the mid 60s. And Monday will be sunny and hot with highs in the lower 90s.
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1: I am by nature an optimistic person, and I have a lot of optimism for not only young people, the future of our country, and I'm grateful when I hear about an organization like Reawaken USA. Our friend and our colleague here at Salem, Charlie Kirk, was famous for plunging his beliefs and his faith into college campuses all over America. Reawaken USA is a national campus movement that is really focused on year-round evangelism, student leadership, cultural engagement. It's a real honor to welcome to the Mike Gallagher Show the president and CEO of Reawaken, James Owen. James, I'm so glad to see you and glad to have you join us because boy, things are happening. There's a vibe shift in America, some good, some bad, and you guys are right in the thick of it right now, aren't you?
22: Yeah, we are. No, it's good to be here, Mike.
1: Appreciate it so very much. Let's talk for a moment about a strange trend. I saw that TikTok is now using audio tied to Charlie's assassination as some kind of a TikTok stunt. Pretty dark stuff. It's what is happening to young people largely online. But at the very same time, I see studies and data that shows that young people, young men in particular, are going to church in record numbers. Can you talk a little bit about that dichotomy? Again, you're in the thick of it, James. On the one hand, we see this darkness, we see this horrible stuff that's happening and people being radicalized, young people being radicalized on social media and online, and yet on the other hand, young men are going to church in historic numbers. What gives here?
22: Yeah, Mike, on campuses, we clearly saw that when we had our tables set up, we had about 200 to 300 people there. It was strange. At UT Austin, a very liberal campus, most of the men and a lot of the women there that came up to our tent were actually Christian. And they heard that we were a faith-based organization, and they came just to say that, like, you know, they liked the gospel coming onto the campuses. And when we asked them why or how long they've been Christian, especially at a liberal campuses or a liberal campus, they expressed to us that it was because of one thing, that the happiness of the world is fleeting, but the joy that comes with Jesus Christ is eternal. Mm-hmm. And my thing, and from what I've seen, is that everything counterfeit eventually collapses and people start searching for something eternal. And that's what we saw on campuses. It was very strange. Like, I've done conservative apologetics. We watched Charlie Kirk do conservative apologetics for years. And then at the Turning Point Pick of the Mic initiative, we watched them go out and do it. But when we went out and we were doing Christian apologetics in a debate framework, especially with trans kids, people at support things that are against good and natural. When we brought it back to Jesus Christ, and that affirmation was found in Jesus and not the world, it was amazing to see how their minds would open up when we weren't just going at them and like saying, like, hey, you're fundamentally wrong. We told them they were wrong, but at the same time, we told them the joy that came with Jesus Christ, an alternative to the lifestyle that they were living that was dependent on the world.
1: You know, we get in the middle of our political battles every day, and we've got a midterm election coming up and redistricting, and there's all this drama with politics and even the culture. But I've seen you before, and I've watched you online, say that this is way deeper than politics. Can you explain what you mean by that, James?
22: Yeah. So this is a spiritual war. Everything that we've been seeing, every politician has gotten against what is good and natural. I believe in one thing. If you do not have a relationship with Jesus Christ, you're susceptible more than Christians are to the inspirations and impressions of the adversary. And what we watch when we see transgenderism, it's the mutilization of, you know, of God's children or God's creation outside of the womb. It's basically saying that I know that God was wrong, and I'm going to create myself in my image and away from his. Everything that you see, everything that we fought as conservatives over the past 8 years is rooted in the teachings and rooted in by inspirations of the adversary. So when we're attacking these things, we just went through 8 years of like a cultural conservative battle. At the root of everything is the adversary. Of all evil is the adversary. And as Christians, we need to go out and do one thing, and that is to expose and expel powers, inspirations, and principalities. But more importantly, powers and principalities. I believe that the conservative movement and a lot of these podcast talking heads up there have completely gone away from what it means from exposing powers and principalities. To expose, you have to seek truth, know truth, and then use that truth to expose the powers or principalities. We have a lot of influence over our movement right now, where we have podcasters that think that they're going out and they're doing what they're called to do by God, and that's to expose powers, principalities, come up with conspiracy. But we're seeing them push their own opinions and then framing it as the truth, which leads to conspiracy, which is the false sense that you know more, you know the plan that's going to go forward, and you lose hope that is in Christ Jesus. So we're seeing the adversary not only take over the left side of the aisle, but certain people on the right as well. And what we want to do at Reawaken USA is to reawaken people to the truth, both on the left and the right, so we can continue to fight the adversary on every front.
1: You can go to reawakenusa.org for information about what James's organization is up to. He's the president and CEO of Reawaken USA, reawakenusa.org. James, there is not a day that goes by that I don't get an email, a text, or a call from somebody who says, we are clearly in a spiritual war. This is a spiritual battle. It feels like good is portrayed as evil. Evil is portrayed as good. We've seen an embrace of political violence. And even back to our friend Charlie Kirk, when he was killed, there were a whole lot of people celebrating his death. There are people right now openly hoping for President Trump's assassination. It's absolutely spiritual. And I never want to get out of here without reminding everybody about the power of prayer and the power of faith-based organizations like yours. And on behalf of a grateful nation, thank you for the work you guys do. I continued success, and I appreciate you taking a few minutes out of your day to join us here on the Mike Gallagher Show. Keep it up.
22: Of course. Thank you, Mike.
1: James Owen, President and CEO of Reawaken USA, reawakenusa.org. It does feel that way, doesn't it? Every single day. But yet, here's young men going to church in record numbers. That's the kind of inspiration we ought to keep hanging on to. We have to remember that all is not lost. We've got to remember our faith. We've got to remember goodness. Look at what already you're contributing to our Prison Fellowship Angel Tree camps. sending kids to summer camps, and they're going to experience the joy of Jesus Christ by a week at summer camp. And these are very special children. These are kids who happen to be the child of a prisoner in America. I was hoping yesterday we can get over 100. We're like at 120 kids right now, and we've got a long way to go, but I hope you'll take a moment to go.

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0: Will you stop sending me nasty articles about Waymo? There's more to that story. There's more. Tell everybody about the story you sent.

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5: Henry McMaster has called his legislature into a special session to discuss congressional redistricting, making Palmetto State the latest front in the nationwide redistricting battle, which could determine the outcome of the 2026 midterms. On the Salem News program this week on Capitol Hill with Tony Perkins, House Speaker Mike Johnson says he's optimistic that Republicans have turned the corner heading into November.
6: I've been very bullish that House Republicans would keep and grow our majority in the House, and we'll keep it in the Senate. But I think that it does make those prospects even greater. Republicans will probably have as many as seven more seats that are drawn that would be more favorable for us, and as many, maybe 15 or more. I don't know. We'll see. But I have to win on whatever maps are produced, Tony. So I'm ready to go.
5: Speaker Johnson's complete interview will be heard when This Week on Capitol Hill is broadcast, beginning at 10 a.m. Eastern Time Saturday on the Salem News Channel. Donna Warner takes a look at President Trump's final day in China.
7: President Donald Trump left Beijing Friday following a final meeting with Chinese President Xi Jinping.
8: This has been an incredible visit. I think a lot of good has come of it. We've made some fantastic trade deals, great for both countries.
9: This is the final
7: She described the 2 days of meetings as historic and landmark. Trump says she told him that China wants to help negotiate an end to the Iran war and a reopening of the Strait of Hormuz. And he says she assured him that China would not provide Iran with military equipment. I'm Donna Warder.
9: And on Wall Street, oil prices are higher in global trading. Stock values are lower. The Dow right now down about 498 points. The NASDAQ is up by 349. You'll find more on these stories at townhall.com.
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9: Here's Rich Thomason now with a midday Wall Street Business Report.
11: Following yesterday's record-setting performance, it was a sharply lower open this morning for Wall Street as the market takes stock of the just-concluded Trump-Xi summit in Beijing. Some trade deals were made, including China's pledge to buy 200 Boeing planes and hundreds more in the future. China also says it will purchase U.S. soybeans. Layoffs have been on the rise recently, especially in the tech sector, and the words artificial intelligence go along more and more with the layoff notices. That's unnerving workers, with many fearing what the rapid adoption of AI technology will mean for their future job prospects. New York's Long Island Railroad, which carries some 250,000 daily commuters, is facing a shutdown on Saturday. If it cannot reach a deal with unionized workers, it would avert a strike. For the Wall Street Business Report, I'm Rich Thomason.
9: And you'll find breaking news and analysis at townhall.com. The Texas Supreme Court has refused to declare that Democratic lawmakers who briefly fled the state in 2025 to block a vote on new congressional voting maps pushed by President Trump had vacated their office, the all-Republican court, dealing a blow to Governor Greg Abbott and state Republicans in their efforts to severely punish the more than 50 lawmakers. Two people inside a small plane were found dead yesterday after it crashed into a house in Ohio and exploded into flames. Akron Fire Department District Chief Sergey Lang.
12: We got wind of a possible plane crash. Definitely smoke, fire, flames, and explosion. Our fire crews came out and they put the fire out as a house fire.
9: And there were no immediate reports of injuries inside of that structure, although that house and another nearby did have to be evacuated. The Federal Aviation Administration said in an email that the plane was a Piper PA-28. More on these stories at townhall.com.
13: Here's your current forecast from Real Talk 1540 WYOH. For today, we'll have mostly sunny skies with a high near 70. For tonight, skies will be partly cloudy with a low near 50. Saturday, we'll have a chance of showers and thunderstorms with highs near 80. Saturday night, we'll have a chance of rain showers with a low near 60. Sunday, we'll have a chance of showers and thunderstorms with highs in the upper 80s. Sunday night will be partly cloudy with a chance of thunderstorms with lows in the mid-60s. And Monday will be sunny and hot with highs in the lower 90s. 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

0: by a man in New York City who wanted that white star to symbolize Cuba wanting to be a state in the United States. Not making that up. Not making that up. He moved. The man moved to New York City in 1849. He was an advocate of an independent Cuba at the time from the Spanish crown. The blue stars represent the blue stripes represent the three departments in which Cuba was divided at the time. The white is purity, the patriotic cause. The red triangle is a symbol of strength, constancy, and the star was designed to symbolize their desire to be a part of the United States. Cuba has long wanted to be tied to the United States. In fact, the Cubans have been wanted to be tied to the United States more than the Puerto Ricans have. And my gosh, they are pro-America outside of the communist elite in Cuba. Listen, I will say this again, and I know this enrages some of you, but I think an American empire is a force for good in the world. This whole isolationist nonsense, isolationism is a bunch of wimps who are scared of projected American power. They mask themselves up in humility, and they're not really humble people. If anything, they just make stuff up all the time because they don't particularly care for the United States. Most of the people who wish to be isolationists are people who do not actually believe in the goodness of the United States. I believe in the goodness of the United States. It's not neoconism to want to go out and build democracies. I'm not in favor of building democracies in places where there's been no democracy. But I am in favor of expanding the reach of the United States to bring peace and prosperity to the world in the name of the United States and to harness and corral a global empire of the United States where we're willing to work with people who are willing to work with us to isolate the people like China and Russia, North Korea and Iran. Alliances of the West. And we could have Cuba as part of that alliance, but we got to drive out the communists. It is unacceptable to me that 90 miles from the United States is a communist regime that works with our enemies and plants spies and terrorists in the United States. It is time for the Cuban Communist Party to come to an end.
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0: Hello, America. Welcome. It is Eric Erickson here across the United States. The phone number is 877-973-7425. Should you wish to be on the program, I myself would be very, very, very happy to help you. Welcome. Now, if you text the word ENGAGE to 33777 and you live in the state of Georgia, I'm going to send you back a list of the people that I recommend that you vote for. If you're in the Republican primary, I want to remind you to vote for the in all the nonpartisan races. You can, even if you don't want to vote in a party primary, just show up and say you want the nonpartisan ballot and just vote for all the judges. It actually is very, very important that you do this to save the Georgia Supreme Court. Republicans are on the verge of losing a conservative majority to activist progressives. I want to go back to the audio I played yesterday from Kamala Harris. And I want to replay this audio for you because it still has kind of stuck in my head. She was on a Zoom call with a group of progressive activists about the things that need to be done in the United States of America to save democracy, so to speak. Listen to this.
1: Say, look, this is a moment where there are no bad ideas. A no bad idea brainstorm is what I'd like to call it. And in that no bad ideas brainstorm, we talk about what we need to do and think about doing around the Electoral College. We talk about the idea of Supreme Court reform, which includes expanding the Supreme Court. We invite a conversation about multi-members districts. We talk about, look, that if we win the Senate, which we should and we will, then the Senate Judiciary Committee should have rules that they put in place so when these people come before as nominees to the Supreme Court and lie, that they are held to account and consequence, not just that somebody goes on cable news and says they lie, but that there are rules in place to actually penalize people for lying to a Senate Judiciary Committee. That we agree that it is right to have ethics rules for Supreme Court justices. And let's put those in place. Let's talk about statehood for Puerto Rico and D.C. These are the things I think that we've got to do. We've got to neutralize these red states from cheating, including blue states expanding their maps. And all of this, I think, is look, we got to fight fire with fire. These folks are playing to win. We got to play to win, too.
0: Kind of breathtaking, isn't it? We're only a few weeks removed from a would-be assassin of the president of the United States, nearly killing the president and members of his cabinet, and she wants to fight fire with fire. The list she rolled out was breathtaking. Multi-member congressional districts to dissolve coalitions that have repeatedly delivered Republican majorities. Abolition of the Electoral College because a system that's functioned for 2.5 centuries. Suddenly it's an intolerable affront to democracy. Packing the Supreme Court. Roosevelt tried to pack the Supreme Court and couldn't get it past his own party in 1937. And it now just rolls off the tongue of the former vice president like one of her cackles. Statehood for the District of Columbia and Puerto Rico, conveniently producing 4 new senators of a particular partisan persuasion. Congressman Ro Khanna, also on the floor of the U.S. House, he's the progressive from California, says he wants to pack the Supreme Court. Other Democrats are demanding we get rid of ICE to protect illegal aliens whose numbers pad the census, otherwise protecting declining blue states from losing members of the House and votes in the Electoral College. It's all about the Democrats and protecting the Democrats. Now, notice what's absent from what Kamala Harris has said, from what Ro Khanna has said, what others have said. There's no argument. There's no attempt to persuade any voters. None. Not the voters of Erie, Pennsylvania, or Maricopa County, Arizona, or Fulton County, Georgia. The Democratic policies are going to make their lives better. There's no acknowledgement that the party lost the popular vote. No acknowledgement they lost the Electoral College and the Senate and the House because tens of millions of Americans looked at what was on offer from the Democrats and said no. There's only the assumption that the no itself was illegitimate and that any system that deprives the Democrats of victory is rigged, racist, broken, and ripe for demolition. That's where we are. This is the endpoint of a long ideological journey for the Democrats. It's worth tracing how Democrats got here. Sometime over the last two decades, the party absorbed the assumptions of postmodern critical theory so thoroughly that its leaders speak the dialect now fluently without even realizing they're doing it. And that framework, institutions aren't neutral, they're vessels of power. Power flows along axes of identity. Victimhood is not a misfortune to be remedied, but it's a moral status to be claimed because the victim alone possesses the authority to indict the system. So Democrats want to be victims. To disagree with the victim, well, you're participating in oppression. To outvote the victim is to perpetuate the oppression structurally. So there is no truth now. There's only a moral relativity. It's controlled by an angry progressive mob that every day can change who's in and who's out, can change who's canceled and who's not, can change the language. So what progressives believed yesterday is now verboten, and they got to believe something else. It's always a catch-up. It's always a way to throw people off balance, to keep them in fear of being canceled by the progressive mob. Right now, it's the working class and the Jews who find themselves on the outside of the progressive establishment. Now, once you accept the premise, the rest of what Kamala Harris and Ro Khanna and other Democrats are advocating follows with cold logic. Democrats aren't merely correct now, they're righteous. Their opponents are not merely wrong, they're agents of an unjust order. Elections that produce the wrong outcome, they're not democratic exercises. They're an affront to democracy. Supreme Court rulings that the left dislikes, they're not considered the works of jurists. They're illegitimate exercises of stolen power by Republican political operatives. The Constitution itself was drafted by white men whose moral failings are now the only thing about them we're allowed to hold up and remember. It's a relic to be worked around or, where possible, ignored or rewritten. The irony arrives, as it usually does, in the details. Last month, the Supreme Court handed down Louisiana versus Calais, the decision touching on the use of race and drawing congressional districts. Democratic office holders, civil rights groups, a chorus of cable commentators erupted in the now ritualized denunciation of a Supreme Court that did not give the left its way. It was an attack on black voting power, a gutting of the Civil Rights Act and the Voting Rights Act, a return to Jim Crow. I think we're on 5.0 Jim Crow now. And the actual position of the Democratic Party is revealed by its own internal debates and polling is that, well, in redistricting and state after state, the Democrats are actually perfectly happy to get rid of majority black voting districts because they become an obstacle to maximizing Democratic power and Democratic seats. Packing black voters into a single district concentrates a reliable Democratic constituency where it can't be used to help the party in swing districts. The technically efficient move, the one Democratic lawmakers increasingly prefer now, is to scream about the end of black voting districts while getting rid of them and spreading black voters across several districts, producing more winnable seats for the party, even as it diminishes the chance that any one of them might send a black representative to Washington. Good riddance. They might elect a Republican. They might elect a white guy. Might as well just ensure that Democrats can get rid of as many swing districts as possible by getting rid of majority black districts while screaming that it's the Republicans doing it. So the party screams racism while pursuing the very outcome it screams about. The contradiction doesn't embarrass anyone involved because in critical theory framework, contradiction is not a failure of argument. It's a tactical resource. Whatever serves the cause is righteous. Whatever opposes the cause is racism. The words have ceased to describe the world and have become tools for sorting friend from enemy. What all of this reveals, what Kamala Harris's fight fire with fire speech made unusually explicit, is that the modern Democratic Party has given up on persuasion. They have no desire to persuade you to vote for them. It stopped trying to convince the country and now just wants to engineer the country to its desire. If the voters will not deliver the right result, the rules must be changed until they do. If the court will not deliver the right result, the court must be expanded until it does. If the states will not deliver the right result, new states must be invented. If a particular law enforcement agency keeps enforcing laws the activist class of progressives dislike, well, the agency's got to be abolished. The laws have got to be retired or ignored or rewritten by liberal judges. The criminals have got to be protected so they can pad the margins for Democrats in Congress and the Electoral College. The thread tying all this together is the conviction sincerely held by a great many Democrats now that the United States is systemically racist. Its founding was illegitimate, its institutions are tainted, its majorities are suspect. From that premise, breaking the system is not vandalism, it's reparation. The country has no claim on loyalty that supersedes the Democrats' claim on the power of the country. They'd rather break the United States than risk losing an election within it. They don't like the framework by which they might lose. Any losing is cheating. This is the project now operating in the open, as enunciated by the former Vice President of the United States. Change all the rules and break the system to rebuild the system in their image. The voters who still believe the United States is a country worth preserving, flawed, imperfect, but ours and worth the labor of persuasion, should understand what they're being asked to vote against next time. Not a policy agenda. This is a demolition plan by the Democratic Party. The Democrats are more and more whispering about revolution. Gut the Supreme Court. Let the red states complain. If they part ways, no big deal. The Democrats would rather serve in hell instead of being in a heaven of the United States. They would rather be in a hell that they control. The Democrats believe the United States is bad. And they don't want to waste their time persuading people who think America is good to vote for a demolition plan. They're just going to use whatever force they can to demolish the United States. It's very clear at this point. Getting rid of ICE, getting rid of the Supreme Court, packing the Supreme Court, adding states, getting rid of the filibuster, breaking the rules to change the rules. Democrats can't win under the current rules. And the irony is they did in 2020. Republicans claimed the election was stolen, and Democrats said, no, no, we won it fair and square, and they were fine with that. But then came 2024. And now they're losing because they packed all of these voters who are black in majority-minority districts to ensure and guarantee that they could get Democrats elected in the South, and now they can't do that anymore. And in northern states, they're like, well, let's get rid of them. Let's get rid of the black members of Congress so we can get white progressives. In the South, it's Republicans who are electing black candidates and the Democrats who are rejecting them, screaming racism. In the South, Republicans are nominating more and more black candidates for office, and the Democrats work overtime to ensure that those black Republicans can't get elected. And then they say, look at the racism of the South. There are no black elected officials. Pay no attention to it being the Democrats who oppose them. And that's why they liked majority black districts, because it was just a way to say it was about race when really it was about Democratic power. And now they can't get their way. And they're being revealed for who they are, people who really don't love the institutions of the United States or really even care about democracy. They care about their power. And if they have to end the United States as we know it to get back power, they're willing to do it. And voters who are sitting in the middle, not liking either party, should understand that one party wants to destroy the country, the other party does not. And that really actually is your choice this November. And you don't have to believe me. Those are basically Kamala Harris's own words.
2: 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Those who disagree with him, also listen to see what he's going to say next. It's the Eric Erickson Show.
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0: With SRN News, I'm Bob Agnew in Washington. South Carolina Governor Henry McMaster has called his legislature into a special session to discuss congressional redistricting. Next to Palmetto State now, the latest front in the nationwide redistricting battle that could determine the outcome of the 2026 midterm elections. Two people inside a small plane found dead on Thursday after it crashed into a house in Ohio. It exploded into flames. There were no immediate reports of any injuries inside the home. The Akron Fire Department says that four people lived there. None of them were injured at the time, even though that house and another nearby did have to be evacuated. The Texas Supreme Court today has refused to declare that Democratic lawmakers who briefly fled the state in 2025 to block a vote on new congressional voting maps pushed by President Trump had vacated their office. On Wall Street right now, the Dow Jones Industrial Average down 397. This is SRN News.
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5: Here's your current forecast from Real Talk 1540 WYOH. For today, we'll have mostly sunny skies with a high near 70. For tonight, skies will be partly cloudy with a low near 50. Saturday, we'll have a chance of showers and thunderstorms with highs near 80. Saturday night, we'll have a chance of rain showers with a low near 60. Sunday, we'll have a chance of showers and thunderstorms with highs in the upper 80s. Sunday night will be partly cloudy with a chance of thunderstorms with lows in the mid-60s. And Monday will be sunny and hot with highs in the lower 90s.
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20: Hello, America. It is Eric Erickson here. It is an open line Friday, 877-973-7425. Should you wish to be on the program, I'm going to shake things up here from what I was going to talk about right now to this. If you remember, last week came word that a mayor in Southern California has pleaded guilty to spying for China. She had been heralded as one of the first Chinese-American mayors in the nation. She was accused at the time of possibly being a spy for China, and no one believed it at the time. They elected her. Turns out she is. She's pled guilty to spying for China. It's not that she's being indicted and on trial. She's pled guilty to being a Chinese spy. And this is how NBC News runs the story. I'm not kidding. This is the tweet from NBC News, and I quote, "The resignation of a Southern California mayor who pleaded guilty to acting as a foreign agent for China has sparked a backlash and reignited fears of anti-Asian discrimination." Yo, she's a spy for China. And we're to worry about anti-Asian discrimination? How about we worry about the Chinese spies? This reminds me of the Norm Macdonald tweet about if a bunch of Islamists flew planes into buildings or launched a nuclear weapon in the United States, I would be really concerned about the rise of Islamophobia or whatever his tweet was. They're doing the Norm Macdonald tweet here. This is wild. There is an organized campaign in the United States by the Chinese to make you scared of everything. Remember when fracking really took off? What did the environmentalists do? The environmentalists who are under the table being bought and paid for by China, remember the documentaries about the fire coming out of people's taps? The water was suddenly flammable. There were earthquakes all over America from fracking. It became fear scenarios, and it was an organized campaign by progressive environmentalists to try to shut down energy independence in the United States. And they're using the same tactics now against data centers. And a lot of Americans are falling for a well-orchestrated propaganda campaign to make them scared. There was the story in Politico about the data center in Georgia. It got picked up by multiple media outlets. Let me read you this. The neighbors of a data center in Georgia are steaming after they discovered the facility has sucked up nearly 30 million gallons of water without initially paying for it. Outrage started bubbling up last year when residents of an affluent subdivision named Annalise Park in Fayetteville, Georgia, noticed their water pressure was unusually low. When the county utility investigated, officials discovered two industrial-scale water hookups feeding a data center campus located 20 miles south of downtown Atlanta. One water connection had been installed without the utility's knowledge. The other was not linked to the company's account and therefore wasn't being billed. All told, the developer, Quality Technology Services, owed nearly $150,000 for using more than 29 million gallons of unaccounted for water. That's equivalent to 44 Olympic-sized swimming pools and far exceeds the peak limit agreed to during the data center planning process. The details were revealed in a May 15, 2025 letter from the Fayette County Water System to Quality Technology Services, which outlined the retroactive charge of $147,474. The letter did not specify how many months the unpaid bill covered, but when asked about it Wednesday, Vanessa Tigert, the Fayette County Water System Director, said it was likely about 4 months. A QTS spokesperson said it was 9 to 15 months. Once the data center was notified, it paid all retroactive charges. The Fayette County Water System confirmed the data center's meters are now fully integrated and tracked. Tigert, the water system director, blamed the issue on a procedural mix-up. The incident became public last week when a county resident obtained a 2025 letter to QTS through a public record request and posted it on Facebook, prompting outrage. The Fayetteville campus is one of the largest data center developments in the country. County officials say the campus will generate tens of millions of dollars in property taxes, but the facility's massive scale and appetite for water and electricity has helped galvanize local pushback. The city council in Fayetteville last month voted to ban new data centers in every zoning district in the country. Residents are frustrated with the data center boiled over after a local official told community members to scale back their water usage. We get this notification from Fayette County Water System saying you need to stop watering your lawn to help conserve water. So the first thing they do is lean on individuals. Now, here's something you need to know. Turns out the local newspaper there, the Citizen, actually did a deep dive on this story. Over the past week, the QTS Data Center campus in Fayetteville has become a national news story. Politico reported on it, Gizmodo, Tom's Hardware, The Verge, The New York Post, Fortune, The Daily Caller, and outlets never heard of before this week all followed. The headlines are some variation of a massive data center in Georgia secretly used 30 million gallons of water during a drought without paying for it. The specific story that went national this week is built on a county document the county's own top administrator has said did not accurately describe what happened, and no one outside of Fayette County seems to notice. The Citizen reported Wednesday lays out the timeline. Fayette County Water System was in the middle of replacing roughly 33,000 water meters across the county, transitioning from an older system to a new advanced metering infrastructure system that allows for remote readings. During the transition, the meter serving one of the hookups was missing in the billing rotation. The county believes the meter was being read electronically. It was not. The error was uncaught for 6 months. Once the county identified the gap, it was billed retroactively and it paid the bill. This is the entire substance of the underlying event. A meter that should have been read was not. The customer was billed once the problem was found and the customer paid. The reason the episode became more than a billing connection is a May 2025 letter from Fayette County Water System Director Vanessa Tigert to QTS. The letter stated one meter had been installed without the knowledge or inspection of the county water system. It referenced millions of gallons of water associated with the connection. Read in isolation, it looks like documentation of corporate misconduct. However, Tigert's boss and the county's top appointed official has now told the Citizen on the record the central claim of the letter is not accurate. County staff did not inspect the meter at installation. Rapson's exact words were, quote, "It's not like they put a meter in, threw a camel net over it, and we didn't know they put the meter in." He acknowledged the letter created the impression, but that's not justified by the facts. If you read the letter, I can see how someone interpreted it that way, because the letter kind of has that vibe. Tigert herself hedged her own letter publicly, telling Politico that, quote, "I may have hit sin too soon." She acknowledged in the same piece that her staff may have that, quote, "I may have hit sin too soon." She acknowledged in the same piece that her staff may have known about the hookup, but she had not been notified.

0: ways they could not 10 years ago to try to scare Americans to deprive themselves of data centers, the data centers you need to do the things you want to do on your cell phone. They want you to cut off your nose to spite your face. Are there real concerns with data centers? Yes. Are these the real concerns? No. When you have news stories, national news stories in Politico and elsewhere about the water pressure in a community because of a data center, and they leave out the fact that the people complain about the water pressure, they're not even on the municipal water system. They're on a well in a drought. They leave that out. They're trying to manipulate you. And guess what? It's working. Like 60% of Americans are now opposed to the build out of data centers. You know who's not? China. China is trying to beat us at building out data centers. They want us dependent on Chinese data centers to process our information, to route our requests to China so they can spy on us. This is all a massive operation by Chinese propagandists funneled through left-wing environmental groups in the United States. Are there problems? I don't want to be dismissive of the problems because there are some, but these are not the problems. And if you buy into the fear, you're buying into a Chinese propaganda operation funneled through left-wing environmental groups in the United States to set us back so China can get a competitive advantage.
1: When the truth seems hazy, Eric will clear the way. It's the Eric Erickson Show.
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13: Music has always been a huge part of our lives. It's something we started pursuing as kids and never gave up on. It took a lot of hard work and dedication, but it's paid off. Music has allowed us to travel around the world and share some very unique experiences. So don't let anyone tell you your dreams aren't possible, because you know what? They are. This message is brought to you by the U.S. Air Force.

0: Ladies and gentlemen, boys and girls, welcome. It is Eric Erickson here. The phone number this open line Friday is 877-973-7425. Should you wish to be on the program, I would be very happy to have you. I'm going to spend time with the callers here in just a minute in this segment. But I got a note from a friend of mine who lives down the street from that contentious data center, the QTS one. And this is what he said. He said, we were told by the politicians it would be 1 3-story building. Now it's 700 acres and 12 buildings. The real thing that stinks is Georgia Power using eminent domain to take land to throw up the transmission lines to get power to these data centers. That stinks. I'd rather have the data center than a bunch of Section 8 houses in the area, which is what was going to happen there, though. The George Power thing and the power plants, it actually is the big issue people hate is using eminent domain. I was told, by the way, very reliably by someone who knows, that the power company was offering people 150% of the fair market value of their homes. Think about that. 150% of the fair market value of their homes, and some people held out and ran to the media. But they do need power at the data centers. And part of the problem here has been this long-term operation by progressives to shut down power plants. I mean, just outside of this area, they have reduced a coal-powered plant that was run by Georgia Power. There used to be multiple smokestacks. They tore them down. They reduced the capacity of it. And now suddenly we need more data centers, and we need more power, and we don't have them. It takes a while to build a power plant. So the environmentalists shut down the power plants, and now they're complaining about the data centers. And by the way, a buddy of mine sent me this. It is a very well documented piece. We'll put in the show notes on Monday. I'll remind Philip, put in the show notes on Monday. AstroTurf, how AI doomsayers built the fake grassroots movement to infiltrate the right. And it is a bunch of people on the right who signed up with an organization called Effective Altruist to get people to oppose data centers, and it's all funded behind the scenes from left-wing groups tied to China. It actually is tied to China. It's kind of wild, and it's very well documented. We'll make sure we put it in the show notes on Monday and spend more time on it. Now, I want to spend some time on this segment because it is an Open Line Friday, and I haven't taken a lot of phone calls this week because there's been so much to cover. 877-973-7425. And we got calls on the Iran situation, which is perfect. So, Robert, I want to start with you. Welcome to the show. How are you?
1: Doing well. Appreciate what you do, Eric, very much.
0: Thank you.
1: I know you're frustrated. I know you're frustrated with Trump over Iran, as am I. But he knows the November election is coming and the clock is ticking. And I believe you said before that elections are not decided until just a few weeks before. Given the timeline of things. So my question to you is, based on what you know, based on your connections, what is your best guess as to Trump's strategy or his calculus going forward?
0: Okay, so here's the thing. Yes, elections are – people tend to make up their minds after Labor Day on who to vote for. And early voting now has shifted the equation because early voting in some places will start at the end of September and run through October. That's going to mean that people are making up their minds a little bit before Labor Day. So we got to get gas prices down sometime around the beginning of August. So you got about 2 months to really start having an impact on people because they're going to need time to realize – the doom and gloom scenario is done. We're gonna need them to pay attention to this sort of stuff. So what does Trump need to do? I personally think the strategy needs to be to go in now. Now, if you read news reports, not just from left wing sites, but from conservative sites, even in Fox News and Newsmax, everyone seems to say that there's a real division in the White House. So there's no coherent strategy because people are really divided, and that's part of the problem. Is the divisions. The coherent strategy, if I were advising the President of the United States, what I would tell the President of the United States, you got to do, sir, is you got to rush out immediately and you got to start blowing up the Iranian regime and spark a civil war in Iran. If worst case scenario, spark a civil war in Iran. Have the Iranians in the streets against the Iranians so they're so distracted they can't wage war on Israel and they can't try to tie up the Strait of Hormuz. Well, why not? Why not? The Iranians are trying to kill everybody else everywhere. Arm the Iranian citizens to go take out the Iranians. Why not? I think the president's going to have to go back in militarily and do something, though. And every day we wait is a day closer to the midterms where people are going to take time to be able to be concerned about what's happening. We got the drip, drip, drip, drip, drip of this sort of stuff is the problem. We got to hurry up and speed this up to take out the Iranians, free up the Strait of Hormuz, reduce the oil prices by increasing the flow through the Strait of Hormuz. And by the way, Strait of Hormuz is don't go long on the Strait of Hormuz because the UAE announced today they're going to build a second pipeline, which is going to completely curtail its need to even use the Strait of Hormuz to get oil out of its country, but it's going to take a year. It's not going to be open until 2027. So the long-term control of the Strait of Hormuz is not an issue, but the immediate control of the Strait of Hormuz is. John, you're going to be up next. Welcome to the show.
2: Hey, Eric, how are you doing this afternoon?
0: Good, how are you?
2: I'm doing good, headed to a niece's wedding, so always a fun time.
0: Thanks.
2: Hey, you just tied into it. There's a couple of islands that UAE lost to Iran just as the British were pulling out and they were gaining their independence. Two of them, the Greater and Lesser Tongues, T-U-N-D-S, are right in the shipping channel on the west side of Hormuz. With UAE supporting us in attacks, think there's a shot that we might support them using our amphibious assault ships to help them retake them? Look, and then just have a couple of key land areas right in between the two shipping lanes to patrol and protect.
0: They want them badly. The UAE still wants those islands back. I think personally we should work to get them their islands back. It might as well. And allow Iran shut down Iran's capacity to control the southern end of the shipping channel. I mean, it makes a ton of sense perfectly. Frankly, I think we need to go over and just carpet bomb those islands because they're completely controlled by the Iranian military. There aren't civilians on the island. So we do that. We help the United Arab Emirates take back their islands, fortify them against Iran. Suddenly we got an alternate shipping channel. That should be in the cards. My point here in all of this, John, and thanks for the question, is time is not on our side. You got to change the dynamics to change the mentality of the American voters that their life is not bad. So you got to get in there and you've got to be able to destabilize the Iranian regime and open the Strait of Hormuz, and you got to be able to do it quickly. So let's get in there and let's do it, and let's free up the Strait of Hormuz, lower oil prices. It would happen pretty quickly. And have the mental dynamic of the American voter change. And if we're prepared, as the president keeps saying, it is not something he is super concerned about, the finance of the Americans, when it comes to doing the right thing in Iran, because it's all about nuclear weapons. The only way you're going to stop them is to stop the regime. It's to blow up the regime. So let's go start blowing them up tomorrow. Sean, you're up next. Welcome.
3: Yes, I love your show.
0: Thank you.
3: I believe that, actually, this is a question. Do you think that the Iranian people, they have a history of taking hostages? We all know what happened in the 80s with Jimmy Carter. So this is like deja vu when it comes to the Strait of Hormuz. I believe that the Iranians are doing this till the end of the year. They're going to keep the Strait of Hormuz hostage to punish Trump till the end of the year, till the elections. Because right now, they don't care about China or any other country going through, because when those countries vote, they always vote that the Iranians cannot have nuclear weapons. So they're not friends. The only friends that Iranians have is Yemen and Lebanon. So my question again is, do you think that, I believe this thing is going to keep going on until the end of the year in order to punish Trump as a revenge, make sure he loses the election big?
0: Oh, listen, I think that's kind of the situation, Sean. I think that's kind of the situation. The Iranians want to keep the Strait shut down, and the question is, do we allow the Iranians to keep it shut down? Because, yes, the Iranians have actually made it very plain in their statements that part of the purpose of their shutdown of the Strait of Hormuz is for Donald Trump to feel the political pain. And in feeling the political pain, that the Iranians believe that they can cause the American voters to elect Democrats who will stop Donald Trump from being able to engage. This is objectively part of the plan. It is. There is no doubt about it. The Iranians actually believe that they can cause enough political pain for Donald Trump by keeping the Strait closed until the November election that the Democrats will come back in and the Iranians help. I mean, you notice no one's talking about that in the media, how the Iranians are actually helping the Democrats. It's all – and they've been very upfront about it. They want economic pain on the United States to cause political upheaval in the United States, which would benefit the Democrats. That's why I think the president – the sooner we do it, the better off we will be. Go in there and blow up the Iranians. Ron from Wagner, Oklahoma, welcome to the show.
4: Well, thank you, sir. Like I was telling your call screener there, that I'm a little hesitant about arming Iranians because we don't know if there's really a bunch of patriots there that are just waiting for this opportunity. Like I told him, I was in Vietnam in 1967 and 1968, and a lot of the countrymen over there kind of had the idea that why should I fight and die when the Americans will? And that was, I'm sure that's been done several times throughout several countries. The Americans end up dying for a lot of different countries. And I just don't want this one to be another one, and millions of dollars spent in armament that may or may not be used.
0: So, you know, that's a great question, Ron. And so here's what I can tell you we know for certain from Iran. Iran has a massive diaspora, something that Vietnam did not have during the Vietnam War. We have a massive Iranian diaspora. Many of them keep touch with their relatives at home. And we know pretty objectively that about 90% of the Iranian population opposes the Iranian regime. Now, how do we know that? We know that not just from the Iranian diaspora. We know that from the foreign embassies inside Iran who regularly engage with the Iranian people. We know that from reporters who go into Iran and talk to Iranians and can't tell the story until they come out of Iran about how overwhelmingly it is. In fact, one of the statements I've heard made by a number of people is that during the Iranian Revolution of the late 1970s, it was about 90% true believer and 10% charlatan. 10% just sided with the leaders and embraced radical Islam because they didn't want to die. They just wanted to be in power. And now it's about 90% charlatan and 10% true believer. It's completely resulted. A lot of people have become cynical of the regime. In the worst case scenario, though, here, why not try to arm the Iranian populace and see what happens? I mean, the read on it from a lot of people a lot smarter than me is that Iran keeps 10% of the population very well armed, the 10% that support the population, and they keep the 90% of the population completely disarmed. You're not allowed to own a gun unless you thoroughly support the regime and you're not suspect. So arm the 90% who oppose the regime and see what happens. I mean, it's not exactly going to make the situation worse than it is right now. So we might as well try these things, run some experiments, and try to destabilize this regime from within. And yes, I've got friends of mine who have family there, and they say, Erickson, this is a terrible idea. You know how many people are going to die? Oh, it's going to be a lot. But you know how many people Iran has killed over the years? A lot more than that.
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0: Hello there. Welcome. It is Eric Erickson here. The phone number, 877-973-7425. If you want to be on the program, I'm going to make this real easy for those of you in Georgia. Text the word ENGAGE to 33777. I will send you back not just a link, but a picture, a screenshot that you can share with your friends of all the people you should vote for. I'm trying to get Fox News to bite on this story about the Supreme Court in Georgia. I'm stunned they haven't actually covered this story. Progressives from Wisconsin, California, Barack Obama, Kamala Harris, they're all campaigning to try to capture the Georgia Supreme Court. They want to turn Georgia into Wisconsin, where the legislature can be overruled by a progressive Supreme Court that suddenly says things that used to be legal are no longer, and things that weren't legal suddenly are. Soft on crime, abortion rights. I mean, these justices they're trying to get elected are on the side of the illegal immigrants. It's going to be bad. And right now the Democrats are winning. The Democrats are on the verge of taking over the Georgia Supreme Court because Republicans in the state are not showing up to vote. And it's going to have major nationwide implications as progressives shifted the business environment in Georgia. It's going to help Texas. It's going to help Florida for sure as people begin to flee Georgia with a progressive takeover. And it's simply because Republicans aren't voting. It's wild to watch Republicans simply refusing to go vote. And they say, by the way, that they will show up in numbers on election day. I don't believe it, and here's why. Because typically when you are 10 points ahead, which the Democrats are, you don't have an election day turnout to overwhelm that massive sort of turnout for early voting. So I'm a little bit pessimistic about Republican chances right now. Now, when we come back, I got to talk about anti-racism, and I want to play that Tim Keller clip again, because boy, have I gotten just a ton of people asking me to replay that clip. It explains so much. Particularly, there has been a leak from the University of Pennsylvania Law School anti-racism seminar that every student is required to take. In fact, at least one student took it and decided not to go to the University of Pennsylvania because it's become so committed to woke indoctrination. I've got the audio of the class. It's going to blow your mind when you hear this stuff. When you pair it with the Tim Keller clip, it's amazing what you realize is going on. 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
2: With SRN News, I'm Bob Agnew in Washington. President Trump says he's not yet made a decision on whether a major sale of U.S. arms to Taiwan can move forward following his three-day visit to China. The president told reporters on Friday as he flew back on Air Force One that they also made a major deal for China to buy several hundred Boeing aircraft. Harvey Weinstein's rape trial has ended in a mistrial. The judge declared it today after a jury deadlocked. The Hollywood mogul has been convicted of other sex crimes on two U.S. coasts and remains behind bars. A mistrial leaves a New York charge in limbo after three trials there. The Justice Department will seek the death penalty for the man accused of fatally shooting two staff members of the Israeli embassy in Washington outside a Jewish museum. Prosecutors disclosed the decision in a court filing today. Looking to Wall Street, oil prices have been higher, and that tends to drive stock prices lower. The Dow down 459 points. This is SRN News.
3: I can't
1: talked to a lot of great companies. Very few of them actually literally...
3: I'm Joe Don Rooney from Rascal Flatts, and I absolutely love being a part of this band. It's an honor and really a lot of fun. 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It can get stressful. 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When you see a friend feeling the effects of stress, let them know you're there for them. Sometimes that's all they need. This message is brought to you by the U.S. Air Force.
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32: Here's your current forecast from Real Talk 1540 WYOH. For today, we'll have mostly sunny skies with a high near 70. For tonight, skies will be partly cloudy with a low near 50. Saturday, we'll have a chance of showers and thunderstorms with highs near 80. Saturday night, we'll have a chance of rain showers with a low near 60. Sunday, we'll have a chance of showers and thunderstorms with highs in the upper 80s. Sunday night will be partly cloudy with a chance of thunderstorms with lows in the mid 60s. And Monday will be sunny and hot with highs in the lower 90s.
27: 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Conservative, but not captive.
0: Greetings. Welcome. It is Eric Erickson here by demand. I rarely do this, but I've had just so many people demand it, and it's just, it's a perfect segue into this anti-racism conversation. I got to replay this clip for you, but before I do, I need to tell you about Perfectly Snug. 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Okay. I want to play for you first this Tim Keller clip about power. And power dynamics. You got to hear this clip, and then we're going to pivot to the University of Pennsylvania's anti-racism program that was mandatory for all students. This first is Keller.
9: One of the questions you have to ask is, why were all those old polytheistic ancient cultures so violent? Even the best ones, even Greece and Rome. They had the entertainment was gladiators and prisoners being eaten by lions, and the populace came out and cheered. And girl babies were just thrown out. If you had would you want a girl, right? So we have a girl baby and you just throw them out. Everybody accepted that. And there was no tradition in any of those ancient cultures of care for the poor at all. Why were they so violent? St. Augustine, in his book, City of God, does a devastating critique and on polytheism and paganism. In fact, his critique was so devastating intellectually in that book, City of God, that really, and so polytheism did not become intellectually respectable for centuries after that. And here's what he said. Here's his critique. He says, if there's one God, the way Judaism and Christianity say, if there's one God who's a supreme power and supreme lawgiver over everything in the world, then that means the world is essentially or inherently or originally an orderly, peaceful place. And God, God's project is to bring it back. It's been marred by sin and evil, but it's to bring it back into peace and justice. And our job is to do his will and become part of his project, part of his program to do that. But Augustine says, but think of polytheism. Polytheism says there's no one God, but there's many gods. There's no one supreme power, but there's many powers, and they all are at war with each other, right? The gods fight with each other. There's no one supreme lawgiver, one supreme judge, one supreme truth. Polytheism, therefore, believed that reality and the universe was essentially violent. That was the nature of things, that the world was essentially chaotic and violent. And Augustine says, all right, now if polytheism is true, I just want you to realize that you cannot have a just society. He says, because if polytheism is true, number one, it means nature is, the world is by nature violent, and therefore justice and peace is totally unnatural, so that you have no hope for justice. But on the other hand, you have no basis for justice, because since there's no one truth and one lawgiver, who's to say what justice is? He says, therefore, polytheism is by nature violent, because it sees the world is by nature violent, and it has no... there's really no basis for even talking about truth and justice. And he says, if you want the proof, look at the history of Rome. And in the City of God, he points out that the history of Rome was not a history of seeking truth and justice, but it was one of power and subjugation. Now you say, well, that's interesting. He was dealing with a very old worldview. Oh, no, he wasn't. Because I want you to ask, what do your professors believe in almost 90% of the liberal arts departments of American universities? First of all, they believe really the same thing. They believe, first of all, that the world is by nature violent. Evolution. What is evolution? What's the engine of evolution? The strong eat the weak. If there is no God and there is no truth, then reality is by nature violent, just like the old polytheists say, and there is no way not only to hope for justice, because why would there be justice and peace? That's totally unnatural. But secondly, there's no basis for talking about it, because if there is no truth, who's to say what is just? Who's to say what is right? And therefore, Augustine, what he said back then is still true today. If you don't believe in God, if you believe this world is all there is, that leads inherently to using power for your own ends. And if you say, well, that's really, wait a minute. In other words, Augustine's critique of polytheism was it tends to violence. And it doesn't tend to justice. In fact, there's no basis for a just society in it. And if you think, well, that's kind of weird, that seems to be overstating it. You know, a lot of people say, well, I'm a relativist, I don't believe in truth, and therefore I believe in tolerance. Why? Aldous Huxley, in his, it's interesting, he just pulled that right out of the air. What do you mean, therefore? There's no therefore. It's Aldous Huxley, in his little autobiography, Ways and Means, said something really remarkable. He said, the philosopher who finds no meaning in the world is not concerning himself exclusively with an intellectual problem. He's talking about himself. He says, the philosophy of meaninglessness is essentially an instrument that means that there is no valid reason why the philosopher should not do as he wants to do, or why his friends should not seize political power and govern in the way they find most advantageous to themselves. Now, what is Aldous Huxley saying? He says, if this world is all there is, and it happened by accident, therefore it's meaningless, that means if reality is basically violent and chaotic, and there is no way to even define truth and justice, give me one good reason why I shouldn't do what I want and take power and use it to my advantage against yours.
0: That's Tim Keller talking about power. Now, we got to translate this into anti-racism. What the left does in embracing postmodernism is to prioritize victimhood. That victims have moral authority. If you've been victimized by society, you have moral authority. And to do this, they must justify that society is oppressive. And you must be an ally. If you are a white man who's a Christian heterosexual, or a woman who's white Christian heterosexual, you either are an ally or you're an oppressor. And to be an ally, you must conform to their ideology. Now, the Washington Free Beacon has uncovered this audio from the University of Pennsylvania. It is a required mandatory class, and it is designed to be Penn State. And this is Aaron Sabarium at the Free Beacon. David Blackman, a native of Plano, Texas, was thrilled to start law school at Penn State in 2025. A former 911 call operator and a veteran of the Texas State Guard, Blackman loved the university's football team and its location in the Appalachian Mountains. I've been a fan of Penn State since I was a teenager. He arrived on campus with a 50% merit scholarship in hand, excited for game night at Beaver Stadium and a three-year reprieve from the Texas Heat, and then he had his first anti-racism class.

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0: Spencer on News on Agnew in Washington. The Texas Supreme Court today refused to declare that Democratic lawmakers who briefly fled the state in 2025 to block a vote on new congressional voting maps pushed by President Trump had vacated their office. The all-Republican court dealing a blow to Governor Greg Abbott and state Republicans in their efforts to severely punish the more than 50 Democrats who bolted for states like New York, Illinois, and Massachusetts in a bid to stop a vote on the maps during a special session. South Carolina Governor Henry McMaster has called his legislature into special session to discuss congressional redistricting, making the Palmetto State the latest front in the nationwide redistricting battle. President Trump says he has not yet made a decision on whether a major sale of U.S. arms to Taiwan can move forward following his three-day visit to China. This is SRN News.
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10: Here's your current forecast from Real Talk 1540 WYOH. For today, we'll have mostly sunny skies with a high near 70. For tonight, skies will be partly cloudy with a low near 50. Saturday, we'll have a chance of showers and thunderstorms with highs near 80. Saturday night, we'll have a chance of rain showers with a low near 60. Sunday, we'll have a chance of showers and thunderstorms with highs in the upper 80s. Sunday night will be partly cloudy with a chance of thunderstorms with lows in the mid 60s. And Monday will be sunny and hot with highs in the lower 90s.
11: Back, America. Matthew Condon joining me on the Hugh Hewitt Show now. Matt is the free expression vertical columnist for the Wall Street Journal. He's also the head of domestic policy at American Enterprise Institute. Take a moment to find his Wall Street Journal column today on AOC because he makes the central point. In fact, let's begin there, Matt. I love the fact you finally put on the table. She's got a lot of sparkle. She's got gifts. One of those is not knowledge of America, its founding principles, or what it's all about. She's not very well read. I don't want to say she's stupid, but she is ignorant of America. Is that a good summary of your column?
12: I think so, Hugh. I think my column goes out to show that Alexandria Ocasio-Cortez is both an economic and a historical illiterate. And, you know, she doesn't give many interviews, and I think we learned why. in the past few days. In the first the interview, she said that, you know, no one can earn $1 billion, stating that essentially all billionaires somehow are thieves, that they earn they won their fortune through ill-gotten gains. And then in a subsequent interview to defend her economic obliviousness, and by the way, she's an economics double major, she said that the American Revolution was fought against billionaires. And this, to me, is in some ways even worse than her economic sins, because she is a United States congresswoman who clearly has no grasp of why the American Revolution was fought. It was not fought because King George III had a pied-à-terre in Manhattan. It was fought because the king and parliament had denied the colonists for decades their natural and civil rights as Englishmen. And to not grasp that, I think, is to lose the plot about America itself. And I'm disturbed that this new Democratic Socialist Party is beginning to recast the American Revolution as just a kind of another peasants' revolt, another kind of exercise in the rule of the mob, like we saw in the French Revolution or the Russian Revolution or the Chinese Civil War and Revolution. That's not a path America wants to go down.
11: Now, AOC, had she recast her remarks as the original billionaires were the nabobs who bought back the wealth of India to the United Kingdom and exploited it, including the colonization of America, and would have at least had a patina of intellectual rigor. But she's not well learned. Now, Matt, they do have these honorary degrees that they give out at commencement time. You think BU is tempted to take hers back?
12: Well, she's a graduate of BU, double major, like I said, economics and international relations, another field where she has no expertise. Remember, the last faceplant AOC had was when she went to the Munich Security Conference earlier this year, and she was asked a fairly simple question on foreign policy, and she gave a word salad that, you know, would put Kamala Harris to shame. So I think that there's a level of ignorance here, Hugh. And you know, it's not just AOC. I unfortunately, it's large swaths of our society. They don't understand not just economics, the laws of supply and demand, savings and investment, why inflation is bad, government spending, diverting resources from the private economy. But they don't understand why America was founded, what we're about. We're about the natural rights of individuals created equal before God. And we've been playing out this experiment in self-government for 250 years come July 4th. That's what we need to understand, because once you get that, you kind of realize the value of limited government, of personal freedoms, of property rights, all the things that AOC and her squad want to attack and destroy.
11: All right, Matt, on to Iran. The president will be back on U.S. soil soon. I would like combat operations to commence immediately thereafterwards with Iran and the ceasefire that isn't a ceasefire that was paused for the summit, because we've got to bring this regime to its knees, if not down. What do you think?
12: Something needs to give, Hugh. I think that this cannot go on much further. One, for Iran, because the pressure is real. The economic devastation there is for sure. But also for President Trump, because we can't let ourselves get into a corner where Iran is effectively calling the shots in the Strait of Hormuz. So I think what President Trump needs to do is restart Project Freedom. He needs to open up the Strait of Hormuz. And in order to do that, it means resuming military operations for some period of time so that we can take out those drone and missile teams along the coasts. We can take out all the harbors and ports where the Mosquito fleet of ships that harass the tankers come to port, drop anchor. So there needs to be a resumption of the military campaign for some time, and to kind of lay the ground or the sea for the resumption of Project Freedom and opening up that strait.
11: All of the above, in my view. Matt will be with me during the break. It'll be on the One Big Weekend pod, and then he'll be back after the break to talk about China. Don't go anywhere, America. I'm Hugh Hewitt.
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2: Welcome back, America. I'm Hugh Hewitt, Matt Continetti, Wall Street Journal columnist and head of domestic policy studies at the American Enterprise Institute, is still with me. Matt, apropos of our earlier conversation about AOC not knowing anything, AP story this morning, quote, kids in Lower Merion School District in Pennsylvania get iPads starting in kindergarten, switch to Chromebooks in second grade, get their own MacBooks in 8th grade. Hundreds of parents signed a petition asking to preserve their ability to opt their children out of using digital devices during the school day. The school district pushed back, saying it's not feasible to let hundreds of students opt out of technology that is essential to the curriculum. My theory, the reason American kids

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11: California.
12: Welcome back, America. I'm Hugh Hewitt. Ben, my vulnerability is I believe I can discern people's character and their, whether or not they're right or wrong politically, their good faith. I have been proven wrong on Nick Kristof, and I'm bothered by it. I had him on the show many, many times, and I thought, good guy. He's wrong about some politics, but a path opens. He cares about the halt, the poor, the blind, the lame, and he's a good guy. Now he's written this horrible piece, and so I've been thinking about it nonstop since he wrote this piece, and I decided everyone has a brain and a heart. Anti-Semitism begins in the heart. It's evil, and it metastasizes to the brain, which camouflages it, and it comes out as anti-Zionism, anti-Israelism. And then intellectually, some people are become anti-Zionist or anti-Israel for reasons unrelated to being Jewish, but it moves and it metastasizes to the heart and you become anti-Semitic. That's my theory of the case. I think it, with Christoph, it was the later. He had to be anti-Israel because that's where the in-crowd was, Tom Wolfe, Mau Mauing, and the Flatcatchers, and he ended up being anti-Semitic. What do you think happened to him?
6: Yeah, I do not know him well enough to have. I think I've been on a panel with him once or twice, maybe, and don't know him enough to analyze the reason that he wrote what he did. I assume you have related it to your listeners so that they have some.
12: Oh yeah, they know enough. Yeah,
6: okay, all right. What has to be going on in your brain as a writer in order to accept that story on its face as having any merit whatsoever betrays a virulent strain of anti-Semitism running underneath it that is in the top 1%. I mean, we're talking, it is, you have to be so anti-Semitic to believe something like that, to take it as being true at all. And certainly to run with this kind of unquestioning attitude of, well, you know, certainly this is something that could be possible. You know, you see things that go viral. Perhaps you don't, you know, see these things in your feeds, but you see things that go viral that you know immediately are false. If you have a good radar for it, you know, and I think that I do, you know, you spot stuff and you say, okay, that's fake, that's AI, okay, that's yeah, fake, this is going to be, you know, and then what you frequently see is people community noting it into oblivion on X. But other people, I think they just don't have that questioning attitude. And so they're told a narrative that seems astounding on its face, and they run with it. And in this case, my question is less about Nick Christoph, because you do have a personal connection there. You evaluate, and I can understand your feeling, because I've experienced stuff like that before in my life, where you misjudge a person. You know, I'm sorry, I thought you were a better person. That's on me. but here's the thing. When you look at that story, why did no one at the New York Times have the ability to just say, pump the brakes on this? Are we sure this is something that's even possible? Have we talked to any experts about these animals? Could they be trained to do this even? It is astounding to me that this...
12: How do they keep it secret? No one participates in the training of the dog. It's like Dr. Yeah. Evil. It's a ridiculous cartoon. So I don't know if you've ever read Herman.
6: Did anyone question this? Like, did anyone?
12: Apparently not. It's opinion page. Do you remember Herman Woke? I don't know if you read the late great Herman Woke's Winds of War and War and Remembrance. His central character is Aaron Jastrow, professor, who said about Santayana, I could smell he was an anti-Semite when he walked into the room. I have that gift. I'm Irish Catholic, but I can smell an anti-Semite when they walk into the room. Nick was not that. He talked himself into it. I don't know how
6: something
12: it happened.
6: Changed. Something changed. And you look, I will say there is some inherent appeal in going along with what you see the cool kids doing, quote unquote, meaning this is something that has become a general attitude on the left to a much greater degree than I think anybody has really understood. And this attitude of, you know, of colonization and of, you know, deep seated theft and everything else like that is so ever present, particularly among young leftists, that it's possible that was the lure involved here. All I can say is, the New York Times is a much bigger problem than I thought in terms of vetting these types of things. I've written for the New York Times opinion page, by the way, and you have to go through chapter and verse. I grant you that.
12: Oh yeah, so have I. And I agreed. Not,
6: but chapter and verse on every single thing. You even have to send like multiple references because they'll often not have read the things that you're referring to, and so it's like, okay, let me take a picture of this page of this book and send it to this editor, that kind of thing. And so the fact that this didn't go through that process, it is astoundingly embarrassing, and instead, the Times seems to be sort of trying to just, you know, post their way through it or something.
12: Oh,
6: like
12: Nick
6: that.
12: Christoph is trying to post his way through it. He's just posting up. Well, I'm going to ignore it. Not going to work. He's self-immolated. He's self-immolated. He's like the Buddhist monk in Vietnam. He's done.
6: Yeah.
12: Let me finish with Xi. Nixon would go back and forth with Brezhnev, and then Reagan would meet with Gorbachev, but Xi isn't those guys. Xi isn't even Andropov. Xi is Stalin. Is there any point to this?
6: So this turned out pretty much like I thought it would, where I just went into it thinking, I think a lot less is going to happen here than people think will happen, that it had been kind of built up beyond what was possible. I view this as being largely a waste of time. I just don't think that there's going to be much that comes out of it. But I also think that it was important for the president to go over there and not make any significant sacrifices of American interest. And I think that that did succeed. I think that he did get out of there without sort of giving up anything that we're going to be all that worried about, though the details are still going to come forward and we'll see what happens. But one thing that I do want to note, and I have we have a weekend interview series that's starting tomorrow at the Daily Wire. I have Michael Sobolik on. I know you've talked to him before, I believe.
12: Yeah.
6: Who is a China expert, to talk all about the meeting, what came out about Taiwan, et cetera, et cetera. I hope people will check it out tomorrow morning. But the thing that is really, I think, important about this is that you could have had a situation where Xi offered or dangled the possibility of you could fly back home with this person or that person and get a victory from that in exchange for something dramatic that's way more important to Xi than holding on to a prisoner.
12: EVs into the United States, yep.
6: Exactly. Yep. And that is something that I think was always a risky potential about this meeting. And the president, if that was offered, I don't know if it was, didn't take it. So I look at this as being something where the press built this up as being very important. It's going to be viewed as less important. And in the larger scheme of things, it's probably not going to change.
12: He made a play for Jimmy Lai. He said on Air Force One, he's not getting Jimmy Lai, he's getting the Christian pastor probably. It's up to Pope Leo now. Pope Leo has to go get his Catholic, and he has to wait. The Vatican has battalions that are unseen, and the Pope has to go get the Catholic man. That's what I think now.
6: Right.
12: Do you agree to that?
6: I think you're right. I agree completely, and I think it's going to be something that is it's a test for a new pope relatively, but it's one of these situations where I just don't think there was going to be there was too much that President Trump was going to have to give up in that situation, I think.
12: So the most prominent Catholic martyr in the world, the most visible one, is Jimmy Lai. Xi is killing him, and Leo has said nothing thus far. So the president made a push, but he can't give up American national interests. Well said, Ben Domich. I'll look for the new feature tomorrow. The Daily Wire ought to be a subscription for all of you, because the left and the far right hate it, so you should love it, and you can believe Ben Shapiro's not for turning. Ben Domich, follow him on X at BDominich. 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
7: If you have a...
13: So that's for a new time while Agnew in Washington. President Trump says American aircraft maker Boeing has a deal to sell at least 200 planes to China. That's among the revelations he shared with reporters today on his way back from the three-day visit to Beijing. The president says China reserved the right to buy as many as 750 Boeing aircraft. South Carolina Governor Henry McMaster has called his legislature into a special session to discuss congressional redistricting that makes the Palmetto State now the latest front in the nationwide redistricting battle, which could determine the outcome of the 2026 midterm elections. U.S. stock market fell from its record highs and joined in a worldwide drop for stocks today as higher oil prices sent a shiver through the bond market. Technology stocks led the market lower, especially some top AI stocks that had shot so high that many critics had said that they may have been overvalued. More on these stories at srnnews.com.
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20: Here's your current forecast from Real Talk 1540 WYOH. For today, we'll have mostly sunny skies with a high near 70. For tonight, skies will be partly cloudy with a low near 50. Saturday, we'll have a chance of showers and thunderstorms with highs near 80. Saturday night, we'll have a chance of rain showers with a low near 60. Sunday, we'll have a chance of showers and thunderstorms with highs in the upper 80s. Sunday night will be partly cloudy with a chance of thunderstorms with lows in the mid-60s. And Monday will be sunny and hot with highs in the lower 90s.
12: Welcome back, America. I'm Hugh Hewitt. I will be on special report tonight after Brett Baer interviews President Trump. I'll be on the panel. Don't miss that. And I've got a lot of what President Trump had to say on Air Force One today in his exit meeting with Xi. Just a moment. Before I do, I want to remind you about prison fellowships, Angel Tree camps, all across the United States, north to south, east to west. The children of prisoners gather for a week in the sun, a week in the fun, mosquitoes and bug juice and good food, bad food, water balloon fights and good counselors and climbing of trees and all sorts of wonderful stuff, canoeing and horseback riding, a week away from whatever their life is like without mom and or dad sometimes when they're in jail. You can contribute. Give a listen to Joseph, a camper who's going back.
21: This is my second year. All the kids from my cabin last year are in the same cabin this year, so I know a bunch of kids. Camp is a good place to make friends, and well, they can learn more about Jesus, and they can learn more about each other, and they can find similarities with each other. When you know there's more people like you, you don't feel left out.
12: Left out of what? Left out of being just another kid. That's what they get to be for a week. If you help me raise the money to send more kids to camp. They got to get a head count. 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Then they book the camp. Then they hire the counselors. They order the food. 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We can't do that for many people, but we made it happen for Senator Inhofe. He's such a good man. Much missed. Call 888-206-2764. 888-206-2764. 888-206-2764. Or simply go to HughHewitt.com, the banner at the top for Prison Fellowship. Here is President Trump talking about Iran after he had been finishing up with Xi Jinping on the last meeting, cut number 7.
22: Does it? I think a lot of good has come of it. We've made some fantastic trade deals, great for both countries. He's a man I respect greatly. Become really a friend. We've known each other now 11 years, almost 12 years. That's a long time. And we've settled a lot of different problems that other people wouldn't have been able to settle. And The relationship is a very strong one. We've really done some wonderful things, I believe. We did discuss Iran. We feel very similar in Iran. We want that to end. We don't want them to have a nuclear weapon. We want the straits open. We're closing it now. They closed it, then we closed it on top of them. But we want the straits open, and we want them to get it ended, because it's a crazy thing. They're a little bit crazy, and that's no good. Can't have it. They cannot have a nuclear weapon. But we discussed a lot.
12: Message. They're crazy, and they can't have a nuclear weapon. He did it with Xi. And all of the Chinese people saw that. Good. On Air Force One, he said this, cut number 11.
0: We wiped out their armed forces, essentially. We may have to do a little cleanup work because we had a little month-long ceasefire, I guess you'd call it. But we have a blockade that's so effective, that's why we did the ceasefire. We really did the ceasefire at the request of other nations. I wouldn't have really been in favor of it, but we did it as a favor to Pakistan, with terrific people, the Field Marshal, and the Prime Minister.
12: We also talked about Taiwan. Very important bit. Cut number 15.
1: Would the U.S. defend Taiwan if it came to it?
0: I don't want to say that. I'm not going to say that. There's only one person that knows that. You know who it is? It's me. I'm the only person. That question was asked to me today by President Xi. I said, I don't talk about that.
1: He asked you today.
0: He asked you if you would send troops. He asked me if I'd defend them. I said, I don't talk about that.
1: You told him that.
0: I don't talk
1: about that. Did you talk to him about the cyber attack?
12: But I don't talk about that. 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

0: don't have the technology to remove it. They don't have the type of tractors. They say the only one, they told me directly, they said the only one that can remove it is China or the U.S. We're the only ones with the equipment. They said you were right. It is a complete obliteration. With that being said, I want to get it. And they agreed to it, but then they took it back. But they'll agree to it eventually.
1: They'll agree to it eventually. Coming up after the break, Tarzana Joe, Poet Laureate of the Hugh Hewitt Show. Then the Hillsdale Dialogue follows along on the Salem News Channel. After that, Larry Elder. Don't change the dial. Keep it right where it is. 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I'm Hugh Hewitt.
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1: Welcome back, America. No week is complete at the Hugh Hewitt Show without the Poet Laureate of the Hugh Hewitt Show. That would be Tarzana Joe. Hello, Joe.
13: Hello, Hugh. You know, my poem this week is on a topic that's been your topic this week, media credibility. It's all about credibility, Hugh. If I didn't have my credibility, all I'd be left with is my good looks. So it's very important. And that's the poem. A little girl asked sweetly, so many years ago, if I read it in the paper, Dad, is it really so? Her father looked adoring on the innocence of youth. The papers have one job, my dear, and that's to tell the truth. And so she wrote the editor, a fellow much maligned, and posed to him a question that was weighing on her mind. He wrote with art and eloquence. The man was such a prince, and the papers, in my judgment, have been lying ever since. They lie to spare our feelings. They lie to agitate. They lie because they want the clicks, and all their lies are bait. The scoop is in the headline, and man, it earns them plenty. And when they stand correction, the retraction's on page 20. So if some older editor says, hey, let's hold our horses, they look at him and say, we don't need no stinking sources. Huh. The New York Times is sinking. This rat is going to leave it. If they told me there's a Santa, alas, I'd not believe it. That's No Virginia by Tarzana Joe.
1: You know, Joe, they have 14 million subscribers. Most of them are for crossword puzzles, Wordle, the same thing, and recipes. I don't know how we get rid of, and The Athletic, their sports page. How do we get rid of those people?
13: You mean how do we convince them to unsubscribe?
1: Yeah, the new,
13: to unsubscribe.
1: Yeah,
13: look at my inbox. You'll see how hard it is to unsubscribe.
1: Yes.
13: Technological.
1: Well, great poem. Let's remind everyone, if they need a poem of any sort to celebrate any occasion, wedding, retirement, farewell, proposal, friendship, all you got to do is ask for a poem at TarzanaJoe.com, which I assume is working, Joe?
13: Absolutely. And it's going to have a beautiful overhaul, a lovely new patina of efficiency in just a couple of weeks. But it's
1: we've been overhauling that site on a weekly basis for a year now.
13: Well, now I'm actually going to pay for it as opposed to doing it myself.
1: Okay. Well, good. Well, then we look forward to that. TarzanaJoe.com. You can get his books there on poetry, and you can commission a poem for any occasion. Joe's the hardest working poet in America and maybe the only one who makes a living doing it. Tarzana Joe at we just go to the website now. I got to get over the old stuff. Just go to Tarzana Joe and find the button, I Need a Poem. It's got all the details there, and you write, show your stuff. TarzanaJoe.com. Thank you, Joe.
13: Thank you, Hugh.
1: 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Dr. Larry on the Hillsdale Dialogue coming up on the Salem News Channel, the Salem Radio Network, and our wonderful radio affiliates. 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Coming your way later tonight and tomorrow morning. Go Cavs!
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17: President Trump is returning home after his three-day visit to China and its President Xi Jinping. Aboard Air Force One, the president responded to a question about Chinese President Xi's strong position on Taiwan.
18: For Taiwan, he feels very strong. I made no commitment either way. We'll see what happens.
19: What about the armed states?
18: I'll make a determination over the next fairly short period.
17: Some Republicans in Congress expressed displeasure at the president's comments on weapons to Taiwan. China opposes the deal and has suggested that Washington's relationship with a self-governing island is the key factor in China-U.S. relations. In Ukraine, the death toll in a Russian attack on a Kyiv residential building has reached 24.
19: Ukraine's President Zelensky said that a Russian missile attack on a Kyiv apartment building the previous day has killed 24 people. That includes 3 teenagers. Emergency workers were on site for over 28 hours digging through the building's rubble. The cruise missile had hit the 9-story corner block during what the Ukrainian Air Force has described as Russia's biggest barrage of the country since its all-out invasion 4 years ago. 48 people were also wounded, including 2 children.
17: That's correspondent Samia Kulab reporting. A New York area train system with 250,000 daily commuters is facing a shutdown if it cannot reach a deal with unionized workers to avert a strike. The Long Island Railroad is North America's largest commuter rail system and would shut down Saturday if the strike deadline is missed. On Wall Street, the Dow down by 557 points, the NASDAQ dropped 410, the S&P lower by 92. More at Town Hall.
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17: Some parents don't want their kids to use tech at school.
21: They're worried about excessive screen time in schools and are pushing educators to go back to pencils and paper. In Pennsylvania's Lower Merion School District, 600 people signing a petition asking to preserve parents' ability to opt their children out of digital devices. But it is a battle. School board members say it's not feasible to let hundreds of students opt out of technology that is essential to the curriculum. Jason Walker reporting.
17: The Justice Department will seek the death penalty for the man accused of fatally shooting 2 staff members of the Israeli embassy in Washington outside a Jewish museum. Prosecutors disclosed the decision in a court filing Friday. Elias Rodriguez is accused in those murders. News and analysis at townhall.com. From Washington, I'm Keith Peters reporting. Longtime Tennessee Democratic Congressman Steve Cohen announces that he will not run for re-election. Correspondent Bernie Bennett has this update.
22: Cohen of Tennessee announced on Friday that he signed a document requesting not to be included on the ballot in Tennessee's 9th Congressional District. The congressman described the district determined by, quote, new lines as, quote, nothing like the 9th District that I've represented. The Democratic primary in the district is scheduled for August. Cohen is ending his re-election bid after more than 19 years in Congress. He took office early 2007. Bernie Bennett reporting.
17: New U.S. House districts in Florida are facing their first test in court. A state judge heard arguments Friday on a request to block the new districts from being used in the midterm elections. Several lawsuits contend the districts violate a state constitutional provision against partisan gerrymandering. More on these stories at townhall.com. From Washington, I'm Keith Peters reporting.
23: Here's your current forecast from Real Talk 1540 WYOH. For today, we'll have mostly sunny skies with a high near 70. For tonight, skies will be partly cloudy with a low near 50. Saturday, we'll have a chance of showers and thunderstorms with highs near 80. Saturday night, we'll have a chance of rain showers with a low near 60. Sunday, we'll have a chance of showers and thunderstorms with highs in the upper 80s. Sunday night will be partly cloudy with a chance of thunderstorms with lows in the mid-60s. And Monday will be sunny and hot with highs in the lower 90s.
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1: Morning glory and evening grace, America. I'm Hugh Hewitt. That music means the Hillsdale Dialogue is underway. Dr. Larry Earn is my guest this week as we plunge into this book, which is The Finest Hour, Volume 2 of Winston Churchill's memoir of the Second World War. And I have the modern paperback edition. There are many, many different editions, so the pages that I reference may not be the pages that you reference, but Dr. Arndt, we read every page of The Gathering Storm because it was so apropos of the time we live in. I don't know if we'll do every page in The Finest Hour. I'm not sure we'll do volume 3, 4, 5, and 6, but why is The Finest Hour different and unique and important among the other five volumes of memoirs?
4: Well, it's the peak. It's one of the turning points. Solzhenitsyn has written a series of history books, one of which still in the translation process. And he wrote about what he called knots, that is to say, places where history comes together and everything changes. Because those knots tend to form around events that are very narrowly run, right, that it could have gone the other way. And so one of those happened in May through September of 1940. The Finest Hour is that period of time. It actually extends until the middle of 1941, because beginning on May the 10th, the Second World War broke out on September 3rd, 1939, when Hitler and the Soviet Union attacked Poland. And they worked on Poland from September until May of the next year, 1940, and they destroyed it, also Finland. And right toward the end, we talked about this, Hitler attacked Norway. And so the war was spreading, but May the 10th was the big day. That's when the Wehrmacht turned its blitzkrieg machine west, and they attacked Belgium and France. And they did it in an innovative way, somewhat alike, but mostly different from the way they did the same thing in 1914 to start the First World War.
1: But without the French this time. The theme of the book, and I want to tell people that because it's on the first page, Churchill wrote it. Theme of the volume, how the British people held the fort alone till those who hitherto had been half blind were half ready. He's still not going to let anyone forget that they were not ready. He was called upon to save the world.
4: Yeah, they were not. Britain was not ready, and France was really not ready, and we were not ready, and we, of course, didn't get into it for quite some time. But the way they came to be alone was that, against every expectation, there's no modern equivalent of this. Hitler conquered France in 6 weeks and destroyed a 3 or 4 million man army in that amount of time, and drove the British off the continent. They got most of their soldiers away, many French soldiers too, almost none of their equipment. And that was the only army Britain had. And so when Churchill says alone, that's what he means. At that moment, Hitler was master of Western Europe, into Central Europe, bordering Eastern Europe and over into Poland, and he was allies with the Soviet Union, the other great remaining independent power in Europe, and between them they had complete control of the continent where most of the power and people in the world lived at that time.
1: Now, first three chapters are on the government, but the chapter 2 and 3, which I think we'll probably spend the most time on, is about the collapse of the French. As Churchill puts it, 4 or 5 millions of men met each other in the first shock of the most merciless of all the wars of which record has been kept. I think we do have, Bill Bennett used to say, we have trouble with numbers in this age. That's a lot of soldiers fighting a lot of soldiers. That's a lot of tanks and airplanes in the air. That's an immense undertaking that we see in movies by little bits and we read books about. But the idea of 4 or 5 million men and all the tanks in the army clashing across Europe is really something I hope we never see it again. Kind of extraordinary to have had to have lived through.
4: Yeah, it was, the Second World War was much bigger. I mean, the First World War was unprecedented, and the cost of it and the fighting conditions were unprecedentedly bad. The Second World War was much bigger, much bigger, and went on longer, and casualties were much higher, although not British casualties. Their casualties were about half what they were in the First World War, and that was partly because technology with which war was fought had changed very much, maneuver and tanks instead of trenches, and partly because Churchill was in charge, and he was always looking for a way to spare life. But it was a terrible thing, and of course it was a complete astonishment, because Britain, you know, first of all, it was a controversial decision. It was controversial to Churchill to ally with France and send an expeditionary force onto the continent. They'd done that before in the wars of Marlborough and others, but they were always reluctant to do it because they're a great naval power and they have the channel to protect them. But now it's the airplane time, right? And that means, you know, Britain can get bombed soon, it would be. And the Navy might not even be able to operate safely in the channel with air power, as proved to be true until they got air superiority.
1: There's a curious part, Larry, at the beginning of the book. I got to ask you this question. Very beginning of Volume 2, Churchill almost breaks the fourth plane and is talking to the millions of Americans. This book comes out in 48 or 49. It's a huge bestseller. Everybody wants to read about the war in which they have been involved or their family's been touched. And he spends the first few pages making sure that at least the American reader and certainly the British reader understands who did what. And he writes, he doesn't want to insult the United States, but he writes, it is in the combined interest of the English-speaking world, and that would include Australia and New Zealand and Canada, that the magnitude of the British war-making effort should be known and realized. And he goes on to point out that until July of 1944, which is 5 years after this thing gets started, Britain and her empire had a substantially larger number of divisions in contact with the enemy than the United States. And then he goes through the casualties. The British lost 303,000 men. The Dominions, the empire, lost 109,000 men. They lost 60,500 civilians in the air raids in the Battle of Britain. They lost 30,000 merchant and fishermen, and he says, compare that to the United States, which lost all over the world 322,000. Why does he do that?
4: Well, by the time he's writing this book, and indeed before the Second World War, we had become the greatest reserve of power in the world, and we rescued them. It took the British standing alone for us to get a chance to do that, but we rescued them. He wants to make the point that they are serious partners. And also he wants to honor his country, which he got Victor Hansen in his very good book, The Second World Wars, he calls it, because there were such huge theaters all over the world, and they operated independently somewhat. He makes the point that pound for pound, the British got the most out of themselves of any nation. They sacrificed so much, you know, and Churchill was just really good at organizing a war, fighting it to win, fighting it as cheaply as possible. But here, he's simply outnumbered, and so he's got to fight by every hook and crook to try to keep the nation alive. And, you know, we have to talk about the politics of this some, because there are deep things evident in the parts of this early book about what Churchill figured out over the course of his life about politics.
1: In our last segment, in the last chapter of The Gathering Storm, Chamberlain steps down, Churchill steps up after playing his cards very nicely. He's now in charge of the whole thing. He has to keep the Conservative Party. He's got to keep Chamberlain in the government. He's got to keep Halifax, a couple of other appeasers, Simon and Hoare, and he's got to bring in the other party. It's a balancing act. It's a juggling act that we don't really know much about. That's not how we do our governments. But what a...
4: Yeah, well, he could... So he didn't have a term, right? He could lose his job on any day in a vote of the House of Commons. Huh. And the Conservatives had a majority of 120, and they were loyal to Chamberlain and Halifax, who had led them for a long time. And they were cool to Churchill.
1: And remember that. He could lose his job on any day. Lose his job on any day. So they had to walk a very fine line. More on their finest hour with Dr. Larry Arnn. All things Hillsdale at hillsdale.edu. 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

0: We are the NFHS. 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
2: Taiwan is emerging as a major sticking point in relations between the United States and China after President Trump concluded his three-day visit to Beijing.
3: Taiwan is a self-ruled island that China claims as its own territory. The president was also asked if he would defend Taiwan if it came to that.
4: I don't want to say that. I'm not going to say that. There's only one person that knows that. You know who it is?
3: The Trump administration has authorized the arms sale, but it has yet to move forward. China opposes the deal. Ed Donahue, Washington.
2: Unionized workers for North America's largest commuter rail system could go on strike.
5: The Long Island Railroad could shut down Saturday at 12:01 a.m. if unionized workers and the train system can't reach a tentative contract. The railroad, which serves New York City's eastern suburbs, is North America's largest commuter rail system, carrying some 250,000 customers each weekday. The railroad and the union representing locomotive engineers, machinists, and other train workers have been negotiating for months. A strike was temporarily averted in September when the Trump administration agreed to help. Those efforts ended without a deal, and both sides were given 60 days to try again. I'm Donna Warder.
2: The death toll from a Russian missile attack that flattened a Kyiv apartment building has risen to 24. It was one of the deadliest attacks on the capital in the four-year war. Ukrainian President Volodymyr Zelensky says three teenagers were among the victims. He led an official day of mourning Friday in Kyiv, a day after the Russian cruise missile struck the nine-story corner block in Russia's biggest barrage of the country since its full-scale invasion in 2022. On Wall Street, the Dow down by 537 points, the S&P lower by 92. More at Town Hall.
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7: It could be a boon for the housing market as Congress is expected to consider new housing legislation next week. More than that from correspondent Willie Nelson.
8: House Speaker Mike Johnson says lawmakers are preparing to take up bipartisan legislation aimed at lowering housing costs and increasing supply nationwide.
9: Bipartisan housing affordability legislation. This will be landmark legislation that will help increase the supply of housing around the country and bring down the cost. It's going to help more American families pursue pursue the American dream of home ownership.
8: Willie Nelson, Washington.
7: President Trump says American aircraft maker Boeing has a deal to sell at least 200 planes to China. The president says China reserved the right to buy as many as 750 Boeing aircraft. It was a down day for stocks amid rising oil prices at the closing bell. The Dow was down 537 points and NASDAQ off 410. For the Wall Street Business Report, I'm Bob Agnew.
2: News and analysis at townhall.com. There's a potential change to the retirement age of U.S. Capitol Police officers.
10: Lawmakers are working to raise the retirement age for U.S. Capitol Police officers. As lawmakers face rising threats, and as the Capitol Police Department struggles to recruit and retain enough officers. Legislation passed unanimously by the Senate would allow Capitol Police officers to apply to extend their service until age 62. While a bill passed by the House earlier this year would allow them to serve until age 65. Nearly 60 sworn officers are already working on a retirement waiver, more than double the size of a typical recruitment class. I'm Lisa Dwyer.
2: Virginia Governor Abigail Spanberger has signed legislation banning certain semi-automatic firearms. The new law is scheduled to take effect July 1st. More on these stories at townhall.com.
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18: Rick Tittle knows his sports.
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0: Thank you for that, and welcome back to the show. Rick Tittle with you, coast to coast and around the world on the American Forces Radio Network. Jim Plunkett is scheduled to be on the show in a little over a half hour. And just tweeted out a picture at Rick Tittle and Tittling Sports with Rick Tittle on Facebook. And when I see his picture, it just reminds me of that season. The Super Bowl's my age. This is why we just had Super Bowl 97. No, I was 15 at Super Bowl 15. And back then, what the Raiders meant to me, the Oakland Raiders. I mean, I didn't have a favorite soccer team. I didn't have a favorite hockey team. The Warriors were pathetic. The A's were just getting out of... or just getting into Billy Ball, but they weren't really doing much outside of that. So the A's were fun and exciting. We liked the rookie, Ricky Henderson, that was coming up. But the Raiders were everything in my sporting world. I mean, like, all... everything. And I remember being in that hotel in Metairie, Louisiana, the morning before the game with my dad and my little brother. And I was thinking about the rookie, Matt Millen. And I told my dad in the cab, going to the Superdome, by the way, the hostages are being released. Big day in America. I said, Matt Millen's going to go off. He's going to go off. My dad said, is that a good thing? And I said, yeah. It just reminds me of our colloquialisms. Now people would say, that linebacker is fire. That might be, now I'm an old guy, that might be one of the dumbest things. Your pedicure is fire. Matt Millen's going to go off. He's going to go off, and he did. And the Raiders won. So Jim Plunkett, who's newly minted into the brand new Hispanic Football Hall of Fame as well. So we'll talk about that. How about Ted Hendricks going in there? That's pretty crazy as well, because I didn't know he was Guatemalan. How about that? All right, 1-800-878-PLAY. I'm Rick Tittle. Come on back.
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0: but it's better. Rick Fiddle is back. He's so great. I can't believe how awesome he is. More sports talk, yes. Hour two of Titillating Sports.
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2: All right, thank you for that, and welcome back to the show. Rick Tittle with you coast to coast and around the world on the American Forces Radio Network. It's great to bring in a bird of my own feather, a nationally syndicated radio host, but he's done so much more as a movie producer and all the things that he did in Hollywood and New York City back in the day. And now he has written his first book about his, it's like a memoir. It's called Try Not to Hold It Against Me. It's Julian Schlossberg. Julian, welcome to the show. When did you decide that you wanted to take pen to paper?
3: Well, I think COVID decided it for me. I just couldn't produce. I wasn't able to do what I wanted to do. Everybody was shut down, as you remember. And Rick, I have to tell you, all my life, I'm sure you've had this too, people, you go to dinner parties and you tell a story or two, oh, you should write a book, you should write a book. So I would always say, well, I'm sure you said, oh, sure, I will one day, you know. Well, that day came. I decided, well, okay, let me see if I can write a chapter or two, and that's what happened. In fact, what was rather interesting, after the first book was written, I went on a lot of shows and talked about it, and people asked me questions, and I realized I had a second book. So I put out a second book now, which is called My First Book, Part Two.
2: Pretty good.
3: And so that's what's happened. I have two books out, and I recorded both of them. So I did the audio books on both. You know, you sometimes hear audio books read, and you think, gee, why would they let this guy read that book? You know, at least in my case, I wanted to make sure whatever enthusiasm I had would be on the tape, you know.
2: Absolutely. Well, you know, when you write a book like this, and as you say, we have stories, and a lot of them sometimes don't put people in a good light. So I would imagine with a title like yours, you did tell the whole truth and nothing but the truth.
3: Well, I can't say I did that. That would be kind. You're very kind, Rick. I have to say it didn't work that way. But it is true. When you write a book of a memoir, I'm sure you would do that one day, you kind of decide that you're going to write about the good, the bad, and the ugly. You know, you do it all. But I did hold back. I didn't want to hurt anyone. I just didn't want to do that. There's plenty of stories that, you know, you don't need. But the people who reviewed the book said, he's never mean-spirited, but he's very dishy.
2: So you'll get into the gossip.
3: Yeah, well, I did that. But because, you know, there's so much stuff that people are interested behind the scenes. And having worked with the great comic people I've worked with, representing Mike Nichols and Elaine May, Woody Allen and Larry Gelbart and Neil Simon. I mean, these are the great comic people, Sid Caesar, that I grew up with. To end up to be their producers, all I wanted to do as a kid was meet them and ended up producing for them. That was kind of exciting for me.
2: That's amazing. So when you were the vice president of Paramount, because I just saw that miniseries where Miles Teller plays Albert Ruddy, and
3: right.
2: Just how the fight with Bob Evans and, you know, the Austrian guy and the mafia. And I mean,
3: Charlie Bluthorn.
2: That was all true?
3: Well, I don't think everything, Rick, is all true in life. You know, it's in the eye of the beholder often. But, yes, a lot of it is true. And I will say that, and as I wrote in the book, the two worst years of my life in the business was working at Paramount. But it wouldn't be indigenous to Paramount. It would be any studio, because the studio system is a big corporate setup, and the real goal there is to perpetuate your power. That seems to be the most important thing, perpetuate your power. But my boss was a fellow named Barry Diller. He's become pretty public, and he's very successful. And he one day said to me, I don't understand it. Why do you want to leave? And I said, because I'm not enjoying myself. I like to be happy. I want to be a happy guy. He said, well, tell me exactly what it is. I said, okay, I'm diametrically opposed to everything you do here. And he said to me, "You're diametrically opposed." I think he could handle opposed, Rick, but not diametrically.
2: Well, you know, just getting back to Woody, because, you know, growing up, Played Again, Sam, and Sleeper, and all those great movies I grew up with were so great. Annie Hall, obviously. But you'd always see also in the credits, it was Jack Rollins, Charles H. Jaffe.
3: That's right.
2: It was a little cabal there. They had their thing, didn't they?
3: Well, it was very important to Woody to recognize that those were the guys that believed in him when he was nobody. And they stuck by him, and he wanted to make sure he repaid them. They had nothing to do with the movies. Nothing.
2: Wow.
3: But that's one of the major problems that I face in the movie business and theater. You've got people listed as producers who couldn't produce a paper bag, but they wrote a check, or they're the mistress of the star.
2: Yeah.
3: I mean, it's a joke now. You see 17, 15 producers. A real producer, the lead producer, which I've been, a real producer finds the property, hires the director, works with the writer and the director, gets involved in the casting, and gets to, really, in, the main purpose is to sell the movie, the marketing and the selling of the motion picture. It's a very, very exhausting job if you take it seriously.
2: And I did.
3: I did over 60 productions.
2: What is your favorite one? Maybe it's not even the most, you know, gross the most money, but what are maybe one or two of your favorites?
3: Well, I worked with Woody and a woman named Susan Stroman. Susan Stroman's won 6 Tonys on Broadway. She directed and choreographed the producers, the original producers, and we did a musical called Bullets Over Broadway. And that was the act that, you know, you look at back, Rick, when you do a production, you watch the film, you watch it on thing, watch it on television, and you say, "Oh, that didn't work. I knew I should have said something." But not with Bullets. Bullets Over Broadway, that musical that was up on that stage at the St. James, was the musical I envisioned and I wanted, and I'm wildly proud of it. But, you know, timing wasn't great, and so it didn't happen the way I would have liked it. It got wonderful reviews, except for the Times, and the Times in New York is very important.
2: Now,
3: I used to know your neighborhood in San Francisco because I booked the movie theaters, the Stage Door, the Music Hall, the Larkin, the Bridge,
2: wow,
3: and the Cannery. I don't know if any of them are still existent anymore. Are any of them around?
2: The Larkin. But I wish I had more time. I got time for one more question. Rob Reiner was in Bullets Over Broadway, as you know. Did you do his last interview before the tragedy?
3: I did do the last 2 interviews that he ever gave, very extensive. It's on my website. If you go to Facebook, Movie Talk, Julian Schlossberg's Movie Talk on Facebook, we did 2 together. It was he was wonderful. I mean, those movies, A Few Good Men and When Harry Met Sally and Princess Bride, Spinal Tap, it doesn't get better than that, Rick. Those are some sensational commercial movies that he directed, and he was a warm, wonderful fellow. And I was very happy to have those 2 shows with him where we discuss everything in his career, going behind the scenes, who gave him trouble, who was good, who wasn't. I felt very good that we have those for posterity.
2: Well, I only have about 1,000 more questions, so everybody should check out JulianSchlossbergProducer.com for both books. Try Not to Hold It Against Me and my first book, Part 2?
3: Yes, that's right. My first book, Part 2.
2: All right.
3: And since you enjoyed it, I'm ready tomorrow. Let's do it again.
2: All right, Julian, I love the enthusiasm. Congrats on the books.
3: Thank you, Rick. Have a good weekend.
2: All right, I'm Rick Tittle. We'll come on back and we'll do a little Preakness preview.

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7: What would you say you do here?
8: Well, look, I already told you. I deal with the customers so the engineers don't have to. I have people skills. I am good at dealing with people. Can't you understand that? What the hell is wrong

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1: Thank you for that, and welcome back to the show. Rick Tittle with you coast to coast and around the world on the American Forces Radio Network. Well, the second leg of the Triple Crown is going down tomorrow. The Preakness Stakes, which has been going on over 100 years. And to talk about it is our friend from Pro Wagering, Carmine Marino. He knows the ponies. And Carmine, as we know, Golden Tempo will not run Charitavo. Is going to rest Golden Tempo, and some people say a fortnight is not long enough, so that she's going to rest. But as we were talking about last week, I would think that if you have an unfancied horse like this who somehow wins the Derby, what a once-in-a-lifetime opportunity to get a Triple Crown. But people don't think that way anymore, right?
2: Sadly, it's true. They don't think like that. You know what's funny? Here's an animal who shouldn't have won the Derby that could possibly have pulled off the first two legs, because this is not a hard race to win, because there's no monsters in this race. Could you imagine it could have had the first two legs, the value of that horse in stud?
1: Can you believe that here that Dan, you wanted Dan and Bourbon, we have found out he broke his kneecap when the race?
2: Well, yeah, I mean, he got bumped around pretty good, and he still ran a game fifth at those fractions, early fractions. I mean, I thought he was a great horse, and he ran like a great horse, and he didn't embarrass himself. So the Japanese are knocking on the door. They're going to nail down a Derby one of these years.
1: All right. We know that the Preakness is getting worked on, so that we're going to move down a little bit to Laurel. And you always say horses for courses. Well, Taj Mahal, Brittany Russell's horse, is a Laurel horse, has won three times there, runaway winner of the Tessio Stakes. I don't know, hometown horse, what do you think about Taj Mahal?
2: Well, obviously, you got to use the horse. The workouts since that race are still blistering fast, loves the track surface, has the speed to get in front. It could have a little company on front, but if he gets away free, it could steal the race. Sheldon Russell, riding for his wife. If he wants to eat that night, he better do a good job riding his horse. What can I say?
1: Is it a rule if you're a female trainer, you have to marry a jockey?
2: I wouldn't say that. Well, but in this particular case, it works out well.
1: It's both of them. It's Cherie and Brittany, right?
2: Yeah, but Cherie is not married to Jose Ortiz.
1: Not the one riding her horse, yeah. Now,
2: no, right.
1: One of the props, and I thought it was very cool that you, at the end of the Derby, the two jockeys grabbed hands, and I thought that was nice sportsmanship, and I'm like, oh, wait, those are brothers. So, Irad and Jose,
2: Jose,
1: it's 25-1 to go 1-2 again. I don't know, I kind of feel like taking a punt on that.
2: So here's my suggestion. Look at the real odds of the race before you take the 25-1. It might be a better odds if you bet on the race. Because I got to tell you something right now. I'm looking at the 5, and I'm actually looking at Jose Ortiz in this race. He happens to be on the 6. That's the 5-6 exacta.
1: Chip
2: the
1: on,
2: 5
1: man.
2: Is 20-1. If they go up 20-1 and 5-1, that exacta will pay somewhere in the vicinity of 75 to 80 to 1 for $2.
1: That's the other thing, too. Chip Poncho is getting a lot of love lately, finished ahead of Golden Tempo in those Risen Star Stakes, you might remember as well. But Asmussen, and yeah, Jose probably would like to have ridden Golden Tempo again, but next best thing, right?
2: You know, it is. It's funny, because he rode the horse one time in the second race, breaking his maiden, back in November of last year. Asmussen's got a nice stable. His last race was definitely not good. He faded in the stress because a lot of people thought this horse was going to be a top horse. He was actually 2-1. But before that, he's never run a bad race. You could say the Louisiana Derby was a bad race. It could have been a bad day for him. You don't know. The horse that I really think is dangerous is his brother's horse, Irad, on Talking, the 5 horse. Mm-hmm. He's 20-1 morning line. He ran third to Further Ado. Everybody was talking about Further Ado. He ran fifth in his first start of the year against the Puma, and a lot of people thought the Puma was a very good horse. And he ran a game second to Napoleon Solo, closed nicely in his second career start. He threw one clinker in there in the Remsen in December. You know, who knows? But this horse could be a very interesting horse, especially at 20-1 or better.
1: So only 3 horses from the Derby are going to be going. Do you have new love for Ocelli? I know a lot of people are jumping on Incredible. What about those two?
2: You know, it's interesting. I would take Incredibolt over Ocelli because Incredibolt seems to be getting better with each start. When he won the Virginia Derby, yeah, it was a surprise. But he ran a very interesting race in the Kentucky Derby as well, running a game sixth. And if you look at that race closely, he got altered, bumped, and he kept on running. He was five lengths. He was ninth at the top of the stretch, where Ocelli at the time was fourth. Oh, no, excuse me. I apologize. I'll get there now. Was second at the top of the stretch. So it's interesting to look at this. I think Incredibolt might be an interesting combination in the gimmick plays if you're going to look at a superfecta. And you're going to if the horse is a 5-1 or less, I like Rally Mott a lot, but I wouldn't play that horse if he's at shorter odds. I was hoping to get 8-9-1 on this horse. 5-1 or less to me is undervalued.
1: You know, the sister for Irad and Jose is named Quinella. Maybe I should. No, I lied. That's not her name. But I would like to quit.
2: That would be funny.
1: That to do those two. All right, now let's. We haven't talked about Iron Honor. Hard to say. Iron Honor. That's a Chad Brown horse, and of course there's Flavian Pratt. He knows what he's doing. So Iron Honor looks like that could be in the top three for sure.
2: You know, he ran a terrible, terrible Wood Memorial. He went out. He's a favorite in it. His first two starts, he won. His first start of the year, which was about 2 months after his broke his maiden in December, he wins the Gotham by a length with no problem. I don't know what happened in the Wood Memorial. I thought he would win. I thought he was going to be a really good horse. He could rebound. You know, he got Flavian. He can't go wrong. His workout pattern is solid going into this race. It got blinkers off. So we will see if this horse reacts better with the blinkers off. This is a horse that I would look at with some consideration. If you can get 9-2 or better, which is possible, interesting, anything under 7-2, I may look elsewhere.
1: Great White had that scratch at the gate flipped over, and that's about as bad as it can get. But Great White is back in the race at 22-1, and normally maybe you wouldn't look at it, but after seeing what Golden Tempo did, should we take a closer look at Great White?
2: No. Save your money.
1: Okay.
2: If you want, give me it. I'll book your action because I'm going to pay right now. This horse is not ready. You know, this is a very young three-year-old. Technically, he's more two than he is three. Inexperienced. This horse is a monster-sized horse. I think this horse has got a great future, just not ready for that future. But I do have a surprise horse for you you might like.
1: The hell we did.
2: No. The three-horse. Cooper.
1: What? That's one of the long shots.
2: 30-1 morning line. Horse is getting better. Ran a tremendous race in his closing out Oaklawn. About a mile and an eighth. His workout pattern is super coming into this race. This horse could actually be a player, and I love Junior Alvarado.
1: I love that because I'm looking at odds to finish last. Actually, even though Bull by the Horns is a 50-1, they have Crooper, I guess, finishing worse than Bull. So this one is your literal dark horse.
2: So you look at his four starts. He's run well, except, you know, but when I say well, his first five career starts, his buyer number, speed number, was not that powerful. But the last race, he took a jump. And his workout pattern is good. Donnie Von Hemel is a dangerous trainer. He's a very good trainer. He doesn't want a lot of big races, but if he puts a horse into this race, you know he's ready. And I really like this horse in this spot.
1: Last two horses.
2: I'm not saying the same. I'm going to put him in my gimmicks, you know?
1: Yeah. Sure, your combos. Last two horses we haven't talked about. Last three, Robusta, Pretty Boy Mia, Corona Del Oro, the Gold Crown. Any of those move anything for you?
2: The one I'd be interested in is the four horse, Robusta. This is a horse that ran really well in the San Felipe, lost to Potente, which was a good horse, and beat So Happy that a lot of people thought would win the Derby. He came in, then his last two starts, he laid eggs. The question is, does he like the distance? And he really didn't make up any ground in a very slow second half of that race. Bumped at the start doesn't mean a thing. He just didn't maintain. He should have moved up a few spots, and he didn't. So I'm kind of wondering if O'Neill's taking a shot here. I don't like the horse, but, I mean, I would like him better than the other few.
1: The Preakness Stakes, not at Pimlico, at Laurel, about a half hour south, but it still has all the glory and going back nearly to the Civil War, this race. And, of course, we've been speaking with Pro Wagering's Carmine Marino. Carmine, have a great weekend. Thanks for your insights, buddy.
2: We'll catch back next week.
1: All right.
2: Go Knicks.
1: There it is. Go Knicks. Yes, he is a lifelong Knicks and Vikings fan. Huh? Yeah. You never know. My boy Zach, who I used to work with, he's from the Bay Area. He was A's, Suns, Dolphins. And my other friend Guru was Warriors, Pirates, Cowboys. You never know. It's a free country. Get on back.

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1: All right, thank you for that. And just kill a little time before we get our guests, which is about to happen right now. And Rick Tittle back with you coast to coast and around the world on the American Forces Radio Network. And it's a great pleasure to welcome to the show one of my idols growing up, Jim Plunkett, who just had the great honor of being in the original class of the brand new Hispanic Football Hall of Fame, which is pretty cool, with some teammates as well. The class was Tom Fears, Tom Flores, Ted Hendricks, Anthony Munoz, Jim, Ron Rivera, Riverboat Ron out of Cal, and Steve Van Buren. Jim, welcome to the show. And I grew up Raiders season ticket holder. The Super Bowl's my age. My dad, bless his heart, took me and my little brother to Super Bowl 15. I was there, and of all my life, I've been to everything in every sport. I've been very privileged. That day in 1981, that's still the greatest sports day of my life. How about you?
2: Well, it was certainly a struggle to get to my first Super Bowl. You know, took a long time. I was 7 years in New England, two in San Francisco, and then second or third year with the Raiders, you got to a Super Bowl. It was a long struggle, but I'm glad I survived through all the shortcomings and the disappointments. And I was so happy to finally get to a Super Bowl.
1: You know, when you came home to the Niners after Boston, I guess, drafted you as they were called back then, I remember, I think I was in the eighth grade when the Niners cut you, and I say we as Raider fans, we picked you up. And I remember I asked my dad, because I was 13, and I was like, why do we want Plunkett? And the Niners are terrible, and they cut Plunkett. And my dad said, no, it's really smart to have a guy like that as a backup. And boy, was he smart when Pastorini broke his leg. And the rest is history. I mean, did you kind of think you were done when the Niners said hit the road?
2: Yeah, pretty much. You know, I really was, you know, depressed. I thought about, you know, retiring, you know, doing something else. I'd already bought in a business a couple of years before I was let go by the Niners, and I thought I'd take, you know, start running the business instead of hiring somebody to do it for me. But, you know, my wife encouraged me, you know, and then I got the call from the Raiders, and Tom Flores was the coach at the time, and, you know, another Hispanic, and he encouraged me to come out and try. You know, if you want to give it an effort, well, come on out, and we'll give you a shot and see what happens.
1: You mentioned Coach Flores, such a great coach, obviously winning two Super Bowls with you. And I always liked, and, you know, I like Madden, too. It's the guy I grew up with. But Flores was more like, you know, Landry, Walsh, Shula, very calm. And so, like, when panic was happening, you'd look at him, and it was kind of like, oh, he's not panicking. I guess we're all right, right?
2: Yeah, kind of. But, you know, he never panicked. You couldn't tell, you know, if he was panicked or not. You know, he never showed up. You know, he became a great friend until he passed away a few years ago. And, you know, I'm glad I was given that opportunity by Al Davis. You know, I was finally let go by the Niners, I thought about, you know, giving it up, getting out of football and going to do something else. Actually, about 2 years before, I went into their business, but I was making my own profit, so I figured, what the hell, I'll give it a shot.
1: So, I always ask old Raiders this, and young Raiders, but who dealt with Al, and do you have, I mean, you have a million of them, but does an Al story, one of your favorites, kind of on the top of your head right now for us?
2: There are so many. You know, Al never played the game, but he would study film, you know, shoot half a day, you know, watching players, how they reacted on the football field. You know, he just, I think, he embodied somebody who, you know, maybe never played the game, but, you know, he studied like mad to see what it was, you know, to see how much he can get out of watching film. And then he became director and coach. He was a tremendous inspiration for me. You know, although he never played the game, he could tell you what you were doing right or wrong on the football field. It was a great partnership.
1: Yeah, people like to talk out like what a competitor he was, especially if you were on his wrong side. But just the way he immersed himself in people he cared about, like John Ritchie said, even after he left the Raiders, when he got married, Al sent him a wedding present. You know, he hired those players like Willie Brown and Jack Tatum and Fred Biletnikoff. And Marcel Reese told me that Al said he watched the film that when Marcel was 16 years old in a slam dunk competition. Like, he knew everything about everybody, didn't he?
2: Yeah, he certainly

0: right or wrong. But he was pretty an inspirational and very knowledgeable of the game of football, even though he hadn't played it.
1: I was surprised that Ted Hendricks got in because I didn't realize that his mom was from Guatemala. And you think about the Mad Stork, just as in that Super Bowl 15 outside backer like Rod Martin having three picks off of Jaws. Well, Ted had 26, and most impressive to me, no one will ever break his record of blocking 25 kicks. I mean, that's insane. But how cool was that to go in to Hall of Fame? You got, like I said, Rivera's from Cal. You got teammates. You got your coach. I'm sure it kind of felt like a homecoming in a way.
0: Yeah, in many ways, it certainly did. And, you know, nobody would ever think of Ted as being, you know, Hispanic. You know, he's a big, tall, white guy, you know, can't speak Spanish. You know, he was such a great player. And, you know, if somebody was lining up wrong in front of him on the defensive line, he would tell them to move over. He was very knowledgeable of the game. He studied so hard. He knew what when they lined up in a certain offensive alignment. You know, he would move over because he knew where that play was going. He was great.
1: You know, it's funny when you look at your stats at Stanford winning the Heisman. You know, nowadays you have to have 50 touchdown passes and less than 10 picks, or they won't even look at you. It's
0: right.
1: Crazy these days, but. Beating Theismann, who changed his pronunciation to Theismann, he thought that would... I've talked to Joe about that. Archie Manning, I've also had on the show a few times. And at that time, groundbreaking, first Latino to win the Heisman, right?
0: Yes, and, you know, very proud of the fact that my teammates, you know, helped obviously get me there. It was great time in my life to experience all those things that were occurring to me. You know, I was a poor kid out of San Jose, both my parents. Well, my mother was totally blind, my father legally blind. I never thought I'd be able to accomplish the things I did. But, you know, going to Stanford, you know, sent me on my way, and I was really proud of the fact that I went there.
1: You know, I think about, too, like me, like most Americans, I mean, you technically could be in the Irish or German or Native American.
0: Thank you very much, yes. Yeah.
1: Well, you know, Don Wakamatsu, the baseball manager, he's in the Irish American Sports Hall of Fame. So
0: really, I didn't realize that.
1: Yeah, on his mom's side there. So I grew up in Richmond in the East Bay, and you were down there. Did you graduate from Lick or Overfelt, was it?
0: Lick. Lick, yes.
1: Yeah.
0: My grandson's here helping me. I started at Overfelt, wound up at James Lick. Al Sammartino really, I think, made me a better quarterback.
1: And you played backer, too, right?
0: I did, you know. I figured, I wanted, everybody was hitting me, I'd like to hit somebody else, you know.
1: What is the, I played high school football in the late 70s and 80s, and our equipment was a little bit better. We finally got those Rydell helmets with the little sponges in them. But still,
0: right.
1: we didn't know about CTE, and we knew about concussions, but you were only supposed to go out a day if you had a concussion, and it was embarrassing to have a concussion. So luckily, knock on wood, you seem fine, and we've seen like the great Jim Otto, what the toll it took on him with all the operations. So I guess my question is, how are you holding up, Jim?
0: Pretty good. Well, I've had a lot of operations. I've had, let's see, both knees, cartilage, and then replaced. I've had both my knees replaced. I've had a left shoulder surgery, my back surgery. I've got my grandson. One of my grandsons here telling me what I have, and then I've had so many surgeries, but I bounced back pretty well from all of them, and I felt pretty good.
1: So then finally, getting back to the topic, the Hispanic Football Hall of Fame, of course, that was down there in Vegas just 10 days ago on the Cinco de Mayo, the Celebración de Fútbol. I mean, how cool is that, that you've hung around long enough to get something like that? That's pretty cool here in America.
0: Well, I think it is, you know. And Hispanics, you know, typically Hispanics weren't very tall, you know. Most of my family was short.
1: Yep.
0: Not too big, but unfortunately, for some reason, I grew very tall.

0: you know, that certainly helped me. And but I always thought growing up I was going to be a baseball player because I loved baseball at Little League, you name it. But then, you know, I fell in love with football. I wanted to be, at first I was a defensive lineman, linebacker. Gosh, I said, screw this. I wanted to play quarterback, and I worked hard. I used to throw through a tire hanging from a tree to improve my passing, and, you know, it certainly worked out for me.
1: Heisman Trophy winner, Super Bowl MVP, and Hispanic Football Hall of Famer, Jim Plunkett. Hey, Jim, it's great having you on, and as I told you, you know, you were our guy for many years there in Oakland. We really appreciate all that you gave us. So congratulations, and hopefully we'll catch up down the road.
0: All right. Thank you very much for the call.
1: All right. I'm Rick Tittle. Let's take a quick break. We will come on back on Sports Byline.

0: So I have a mouse. No big deal.
1: Actually, mice contaminate food and spread disease.
2: Bed bugs? In my suitcase? No. Our hotel was spotless.
1: Actually, bed bugs like any place there's people and cause itchy red welts.
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20: Maybe my boys can stop me from getting the book. Yeah. Maybe I'm a Chinese jet pilot.

0: I wish you would try and slap Rick Tittle's mama's face. He would clown you.
1: All right, thank you for that. Hour three coming up. Gary Sinise in 15 minutes. You know, the San Francisco Giants have an investor named Greg Johnson who had given money to Republican candidates. In fact, one of them who dropped a lynch term and everybody had a cowl over it and said it. And obviously that's a horrible thing to say, but people went to the extreme of saying, I'll never support the Giants again. Because a candidate that you gave money to said that. Well, now they're saying the Giants have MAGA ownership because Joshua Kushner has bought a minority stake in the team. Joshua Kushner is not Trump's son-in-law. He's Trump's son-in-law's brother. And Joshua Kushner is a Democrat who gives money to Democratic candidates. But those are nuances that don't matter. Because the lunatic fringe will say, Kushner, MAGA. So first of all, I've just pointed out that he's not his brother. And I think it's normal to assume they think the same. But then again, I don't think like my brother, so maybe it's not normal. But you hear the name, it's like you hear the name Trump, and you're like, ah, Trump. And you're like, well, I don't think like Donald. Oh, you don't. Whether you're a supporter or not, I just wonder now, the people who will not go to Giants games anymore because the president's son-in-law's brother is a minority owner in the team, even though he's a Democrat. We'll see. I think it was a knee-jerk reaction. But who knows? I'm Rick Tittle. We got Gary Sinise, Pedro Fernandez, and Taylor Nichols in the studio. Come on back.

0: For the latest news, weather, and sports, it's Real Talk 1540 WYOH, Niles, Youngstown, Warren, a service of Sagittarius Communications.
1: President Trump touted trade with China on his way home from Beijing after meeting with President Xi Jinping for 2 days. Trump tells reporters aboard Air Force One that Boeing will be making its first sale to China in nearly a decade.
2: A lot of great trade deals, including over 200 planes from Boeing with a promise of 750 planes, which will be by far the largest order ever if they do a good job with the 200, which I'm sure they will. And that's General Electric also, the engines. So they're buying General Electric. So it's approximately 400, 450 engines, 200 planes, and a promise of up to 750 if they do a good job.
1: A sticking point with China remains the island of Taiwan, which China claims as its own territory. An army brigade is no longer heading to Poland.
3: Several U.S. officials confirmed that 4,000 troops from an army brigade are no longer en route to Poland this week. The deployment was canceled after Defense Secretary Pete Hegseth signed a memo directing a brigade combat team to be moved out of Europe. While some troops had already been sent to Poland, some still in the U.S. were told shortly before departure not to travel to the airport. Another official said most of the army unit's equipment had already made it to Europe and was sitting in ports. The Trump administration had previously said it was cutting U.S. forces in Germany only. I'm Lisa Dwyer.
1: The Supreme Court has rejected Virginia's bid to restore a congressional map that would have given Democrats a chance to pick up 4 seats in the closely divided House of Representatives. On Wall Street, the Dow down by 537 points, the NASDAQ dropped 410, the S&P 500 lower by 92. More on these stories at townhall.com.
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1: A sacred piece of 9/11 steel is making its way across the country ahead of the 25th anniversary of the September 11th terrorist attack at the World Trade Center. Correspondent Laura Winters reports from one of the first of 35 stops across the country.
5: A moving ceremony here in Atlanta as the 16,000-pound steel beam recovered from the South Tower of the World Trade Center arrives on a truck. Dan DeLeon with Tunnel to Towers says this beam symbolizes lives lost in the terrorist attack and the resilience of our country.
6: It's considered sacred because the bodies were never recovered, so it's literally a graveyard. It's important to the foundation. And it's very moving to see it and to be able to be a part of it.
5: Laura Winters, Atlanta.
1: The tour is sponsored by the nonprofit organization Tunnel to Towers. 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From Washington, I'm Keith Peters reporting. Former movie mogul Harvey Weinstein's sexual misconduct case ends with another mistrial after the jury deadlocked.
3: It was the third attempt for the closely watched Me Too era case involving Jessica Mann. A 2020 verdict was overturned, and a jury deadlocked on Mann's rape charge in 2025. Prosecutors must now decide if they will go to trial for a fourth attempt. The jury had been weighing whether the former movie mogul raped actor and hairstylist Jessica Mann at a New York hotel in 2013. The defense argued that the encounter was consensual. Weinstein appeared in a wheelchair and didn't testify during the trial. He's been convicted of other sex crimes and will remain behind bars. I'm Jennifer King.
1: French singer and actor Claudine Lange has died at the age of 84. She became infamous after being charged with the fatal shooting of her boyfriend, Olympic skier Vladimir Spider Sabich, in 1976. More at townhall.com.
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11: Rick Tittle knows his sports.
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0: Welcome back to Hour 3, Rick Tittle with you coast to coast. Gary Sinise coming up next, and Pedro Fernando, boxing in studio, and then bike riding, Taylor Nichols in studio. Very weird, interesting situation going on with the championship in the playoffs in England for a Premier League slot. The top two get in automatically, 3, 4, 5, 6, play a playoff. And so next Saturday, they're supposed to have the final between Southampton and Hull City, except that Southampton, and they're calling it this in England, Spygate. It was reported Middlesbrough, who Southampton beat in the semifinal, said that on May 7th, 2 days before their semifinal, they said Southampton had a spy in the bushes filming the practice. And so the English Football League charged Southampton with violating Regulation 3-4, which requires clubs to act in good faith with each other. And within 72 hours of the game, you're supposed to have nothing to do with that. And so now they're trying to figure out what they're going to do. So Middlesbrough today called their players back to practice just in case Southampton gets kicked out and then Borough will then play Hull in the final. I mean, you thought you were getting on a plane. Imagine the girlfriends and wives. We're going to Ibiza, Marbella, Canary Islands. Wait, hold on. We might be playing in the final now. This is to get to the Premier League. So this is a really big deal, and I'll be interested to see what they decide with Southampton. I mean, what do they do? Do they let them play? Do they let Timmy smoke? I don't know. 1-800-878-PLAY. 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And you can also catch me on Twitter, @RickTittle, and Tittling Sports with Rick Tittle. Gary Sinise, come on back.
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0: All right, welcome back to the show. Rick Tittle with you coast to coast and around the world on the American Forces Radio Network. It's our pleasure to welcome back to the show award-winning actor and philanthropist and musician Gary Sinise. And he is here to talk about some of that compelling music from his late son, Mac, Resurrection and Revival, Part 3, honoring our nation's heroes and, of course, part of the Gary Sinise Foundation as well. Gary, welcome back to the show. Tell us a little bit more about the new release, please.
1: Well, thanks so much for having me, Rick. I appreciate it. What you just heard there is just the first little bit of a piece on a new album, the third album of my son's music called Resurrection and Revival Part 3, and that piece is called Triumphant. And what you heard there was the melody that I found in my son's laptop that he was working on. And if you were to play into that a bit, we used the original melody that I found, him playing the piano on the melody on the piano, and then it goes into an orchestral version of the same thing that we expanded upon. So that was just a little taste of the melody, and there's a full-on orchestral version that follows that little piano melody, all based on music that I found in my son's laptop. Mac was a tremendous musician and composer. He unfortunately died of cancer a couple of years ago, but not before he finished an album, the first album, Resurrection and Revival. And that led to me discovering all this other music, which kind of came together in two other albums, Resurrection and Revival Part 2, and now we have Resurrection and Revival Part 3 coming out. And I think they sent me some of the tracks from Part 3.
0: Yeah, no, it's very haunting, very compelling as well. And what's it like when you think you know all the things that your son accomplished, or least, and then these new nuggets keep appearing like this?
1: It's like discovering treasure, really. Mm-hmm. You know, when Mac died, it was a very, very difficult cancer fight, and he was a tremendous musician, as I mentioned, and the cancer had disabled him so much that he couldn't play drums anymore. He couldn't really playing music anymore, but he started thinking about a piece that he wrote in college that he never finished, and that's what led him to start working on this music again. And, you know, I never thought he'd want to do that because the cancer fight was really taking its toll on him. But in the last year of his life, 2023, he went to work on a piece of music called Arctic Circles, and you can see the videos of a lot of these pieces of music at Mac Sinise YouTube. Just look them up on YouTube, Mac Sinise. And you will see a video for Arctic Circles where he's in the studio with some of the great musicians in Los Angeles, and they are playing his music along with his buddy Oliver Schnee, who teamed up with him to work on Resurrection and Revival Part 1. And then after Mac died, I found all these nuggets, these beautiful little pieces of gold in his laptop of musical things that he was working on that he just tucked away. And some of them he never finished. Some of them he had. Some of them we took and expanded them. We added to them. And now we have two albums of music that are already out. The first two records at one point were the most among the top 10 most downloaded records on iTunes in America about a year ago. And now we have the third record coming out. And you can find these vinyl records at GarySiniseFoundation.org, with all the proceeds of the vinyls going to help our mission at the Gary Sinise Foundation. He was very dedicated to that mission. He worked for the foundation. He was a great composer, and clearly, I miss him so much, but I feel blessed that he left all these treasures for me to find and do something with.
0: Well, treasures for all of us. You think about how we're here for a short time, but your movies will live on, and you don't know who you inspired with those, and his music will live on. You don't know how that will help and inspire other people as well. And Gary, I also know that you are hooking up with one of the best young pitchers, one of the best pitchers flat out in baseball, with Paul Skenes. Tell us about that collaboration, please.
1: Well, Paul, it was great. A couple of years ago, we heard from Paul that he wanted to team up with the Gary Sinise Foundation and donate to the foundation. And I guess the way Paul told me, his dad had, Paul went to the Air Force Academy for a couple of years until he, mm-hmm. He left and really went into, pitching full time and everything. But his father mentioned the Gary Sinise Foundation as a possible charity that Paul should support. So he looked at us and got familiar with what I was doing, and he reached out to us and said he wanted to donate. He wanted to donate for every strikeout. He would donate $100 and to the Gary Sinise Foundation. We said, okay, that's great. He ended up with that first season, I think he had 170 strikeouts. So we did well, and then he enjoyed it so much, he came back last year and did the same thing. And he teamed up with Raising Cane, great fast food restaurant, chicken restaurant. And they teamed up and they donated to the Gary Sinise Foundation on a partnership campaign that they were working on. And now this is the third season that Paul is donating to the foundation again.
0: Now, what happens when Paul takes the bump at Wrigley? Are you still rooting for K's?
1: You know what? I told Paul, I said, if you're thinking of going anywhere, I hope you're thinking of going to Wrigley. And I said, I'll root for you every game, except, don't beat up on my Cubs too badly. And, Cubs are doing really well.
0: Yeah.
1: And, if Paul went to the Cubs, that would be spectacular.
0: Just one last question for you, because I know how patriotic you are, and I think about your character in Apollo 13 when you played Ken Mattingly. When you saw the Artemis, did that kind of take you back to filming that movie?
1: Oh yeah, I thought a lot about that, because it was a spectacular mission. Of course, I hadn't been around a movie around the moon since 1972, and it was I know Ron Howard felt the same way. All of us that worked on Apollo 13 and got so deeply involved and committed to telling that story as truthfully as possible, we were all watching that mission and just thinking a lot about how great it was to work together on Apollo 13 and to tell that heroic story. What a great moment. They called it a successful failure because, they may not have landed on the moon on that mission, but they had a lot of challenges to just save those three lives and get them home, and that was a massive team effort. It brought them home, and it was just a spectacularly heroic American story, and it was a privilege to work on it.
0: Yeah, and a great movie. All right, everyone, check out Resurrection Revival Part 3, Max Sinise, and of course all the things that are going on at the Gary Sinise Foundation.org. Gary, always great having you on. Appreciate it, and hopefully we'll catch up down the road.
1: Thanks so much for having me. You bet.
0: All right, we'll hear a little more music on the way out here, and we'll come back with Pedro Fernandez.

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0: what tittle can usually be found at He Baby Mama House?
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1: All right. So, you know, we saw since last we talked of Shane Mosley Jr. Scoring a stunning knockout of Sergey.
2: He's fighting for Dana. I don't even want to talk about him.
1: Bohachev. Well, I do want to talk about Dana because you and Dana had a little bit of a fracas one time.
2: Dana's a turd.
1: Why?
2: There's lots of reasons, but the bottom line is I think he's a pimp, and he doesn't even wear good clothes. I mean, at least the pimps I dealt with as a cop, they dress nice, okay? Dana don't even dress nice, but he's got his own private jet. Bottom line is the guy's probably a billionaire, but he's done it at the expense of other people's blood. And what I mean by that is he's exploited people. When I say exploited, I'm talking about like guys getting $500,000 for selling out Madison Square Garden. The same guy getting $9 million for a boxing match. I mean, that kind of stuff doesn't make sense. Dana's paying you $500,000 to sell out the biggest arena in the world, and then you get $9 million to be a chump in a boxing match. Something's wrong with that picture. You don't see any of the UFC guys as millionaires. I mean, how many guys you see like rolling around in limousines and that kind of stuff? You don't see it because Dana doesn't pay. They only pay 10% of the money. What's the NBA pay? 55%? I think the NFL gets 50-something percent. In other words, they get a percentage of the whole total take.
1: Yeah.
2: In MMA, they get about 8-10%.
1: You think they'll unionize?
2: They can't. You can't unionize a bunch of self-contractors.
1: Wow. So how did you and Pedro had your own personal beef?
2: Well, Dana and me had a contract because I was tight with the Fertitta brothers, especially Lorenzo Fertitta. He's like a billionaire. He owns all those casinos.
1: You mean the mattress mad guy?
2: Huh?
1: Fertitti?
2: No, Fertitta.
1: Oh, Fertitta. Fertitta. Okay, gotcha.
2: But he owned the Palace Casinos. He owns the Palace Casinos in Vegas and this and that. And he was the guy that spent, I think they spent $1.5 million to buy the UFC. And then they sold the UFC for $4.2 billion. So they made $4,100 million on the deal. More power to them. Okay? But so anyway, Dana and I, when they first started off, I guess it was about UFC 35, we had a deal. It was $4,000 a month. And I was doing a show called Octagon Talk, much like Ring Talk. Octagon Talk. So anyway, from the same studios. And he said, okay, blah, blah, blah. And about 3 or 4 weeks into this, about a month into the contract, he comes to me, he goes, we need to cut your contract. So I'm getting $4,000 a month from him. I don't think I declared.
1: Was that $1,000 a show?
2: $1,000 a week. Okay. Anyway, so I was getting $1,000 a week from him, and I was blowing him like, yeah, figuratively and literally almost. But the bottom line is, we're pumping up to USC, and he comes to me and he says, I got to cut your contract a little bit because I'm having money problems. So I said, you know, okay, I'll sit down. When I come to Vegas, I'll meet with you, right? So I come to Vegas, I meet with him. He wants to cut my contract 75%. Wait, we're not talking a 10% cut, a 15% cut. We're talking a 75% cut from $4,000 to $1,000. I'm thinking to myself, this guy must be out of his mind. All right?
1: It was a signed deal?
2: Signed deal. No doubt about it. So anyway, so I had my lawyer approve it, Mark Risman. Anyway, so he says to me, oh, come on, Pedro. He goes, it'd be $1,000 for life. I go, will you put that in writing, Dana? And this is where the punk ass and Dana came out. He goes, oh, come on, Pedro, you could trust me. I say, yeah, right. I walked away. I used up the $4,000 for the rest of the year, $4,000 a month, and that's just the way it went down. My lawyer said to me, never talk to the guy again. You don't need to. When I saw him one time, we sort of snickered at each other. I don't like him. I don't like him. I don't know if I could beat him in a fight, but I don't like him.
1: Well, it's not like the Philippines where all the Pacquiao fans want to kill you.
2: No, they sort of mellowed out a little bit.
1: Did they?
2: Yeah,
1: always bring that up because you made that claim.
2: They don't draw pictures of me poke holes in anymore.
1: As soon as you get off the plane in the Philippines, that was it.
2: Just about. Don't knock Pacquiao in the Philippines.
1: All right. Tell us about Dubois Wardley.
2: It was probably one of the most. It was probably one of the greatest heavyweight fights in a long time.
1: Mm-hmm. And these are two no names to the general public.
2: Not really no names. Fabio Wardley was undefeated in 20 fights.
1: I'm saying to the general public. This ain't like, you know.
2: I don't know. See, what's up? But Rick, I don't know what the general public is anymore. You? You're the general public?
1: I'm a huge sports fan, and I didn't know the names.
2: Okay, Danny Dubois is a guy that's been beaten three times. The unique thing about his three defeats is that he was counted out by a referee all three times. I can't think of another guy that's been counted to 10 three times.
1: Wow.
2: Not in my life. But
1: that's
2: anyway,
1: cool.
2: Bottom line is he was a slight, very slight underdog going into this fight, and I wondered why he was such a slight underdog. And then I realized why. The other guy, although he's tough, and he comes to fight. He's 31 years old, but he's one-dimensional. All he throws is 1-2s. He never threw a 1-2-3 combination, meaning a left jab, mm-hmm. right hand, and a left hook. He never threw that all day. He never threw a left hook in 11 rounds.
1: Would
2: never
1: he fight like Butterbean?
2: No, Butterbean, no, you know, don't knock Butterbean.
1: No, I saw what he did to Johnny Knoxville.
2: But Butterbean, I played with Butterbean a few times as far as talking's concerned, right? But let me tell you, I saw Butterbean get up off his ass one time and crunch some dude.
1: What's his real name?
2: Eric Esch.
1: Very good.
2: E-S-C-H.
1: Yeah, very German.
2: Good guy. Good guy. There's no doubt about it. He's lost a lot of weight. If you look at him now, he looks like
1: he's just Bean?
2: He looks like he went to Weight Watchers.
1: Very good. So now this is the thing. It's sort of like men's tennis in America. When I was growing up in the 70s and 80s, we were always in the Wimbledon. It just goes on and on, all the greats. And now we don't have anyone on the men's side. And so, and I've told you before, like when I was in high
2: school.
1: Jimmy
2: Connors, McEnroe, all those guys were smoking.
1: Go on and on, yeah. So
2: a friend of mine played Rosie Casals tennis down here in the city, the Civic Auditorium. I said to him, listen, man, if you play her and you could play one set with her, it was like a contest. If you can play one point with her, I said, we could win $500. So I wasn't going to embarrass myself. I pushed him in there. He couldn't do it.
1: I think Rosie is lives in Marin and is an investor in Sports Byline.
2: Is she an investor in Sports Byline?
1: Shout out.
2: That's a nice lady.
1: Rosie Casals.
2: She's let me tell you, I came in contact with her, and I'm not kissing her ass, but I came in contact with her two or three times and she's in my life, and she's always been a nice lady, always pleasant to be around at different events. And speaking of Sports Byline, the Godfather has been coming in and making cameo appearances, Ron Barr.
1: I did see him the other day, yeah.
2: Well, I was like, whoa!
1: And he always walks in unannounced and puts his bag down.
2: You know what, though? I say one thing, though. He's single. He's got two girlfriends, they told me. He's got two chicks.
1: Don't say that on the air.
2: Why?
1: What are you doing?
2: Well, I'm supposed to say it.
1: Road rules.
2: I'm sorry.
1: You know what?
2: It was four girlfriends. I cut it back to two.
1: I saw at the Super Bowl week at Radio Row. Mm-hmm. Ron would come in, and because he would be doing some interviews like after me, and he would, whoever I'd have, he would sit down next to him, or he would stand directly behind me, so like his stomach was on my back. Like he was like, because it was very small, he was very involved as an observer of that week.
2: Ron, listen, I've known Ron, God, I don't know how long I've known Ron now, but the bottom line is he was doing the weather. I remember he was doing the weather on TV.
1: In Seattle.
2: No, he did the weather here.
1: He did sports here.
2: Was it sports here?
1: Sports here, sports and here. Then weather in, and what was that, King, Cairo, whatever that was in Seattle.
2: Well, anyway, he was.
1: He was the guy. He was before Radnich.
2: Yeah, and him and Barry Tompkins, of course, the Showtime guy that came to us from City College.
1: Remember? I used to work with Barry on TV, yeah.
2: When he went to Channel 5, he was the first sports guy in the Bay Area. Of all the news guys, the news stations didn't have sports guys. I think he was the first guy.
1: Well, you know who else did sports early on was Dan Fouts' dad. You remember him? Yeah.
2: No, I remember Dan Fouts.
1: Yeah, because Dan Fouts, I think, was an SI guy. But just before we let you leave, the point is, I want an American hero. The last we've had was Andre Ward, the last gold medal.
2: Oscar De La
1: Hoya. Son of God. Yeah.
2: He lives up to that Son of God stuff, too. Go on.
1: Okay, but I'm just saying, and no offense to Daniel Dubois and Fabio Wardley. I'm sure they're great fighters, but I need them to knock out the Eastern Europeans and those other guys.
2: Americans aren't hungry enough to fight anymore. They just aren't. Believe me, they just aren't. The diet, the food chain in this country has poisoned most people. They're unmotivated. They're hooked on sugar. Sugar should be classified
1: screen
2: as
1: time.
2: Sugar should be classified as a narcotic, man. I think Mike Tyson and I agree on that. They should. Mm-hmm. I mean, how many people die each year of sugar compared to smoking?
1: I don't know. By the way, you still smoke?
2: No, smoke weed.
1: No. Is that what you spent the $4,000 on?
2: No, I didn't spend $4,000 on that. Bottom line is, I smoke. Listen, I'm a product of the 420 era.
1: Well, yeah, we grew up basically in the same era. Yeah. I was born in the 60s. Were you born 57?
2: 57. Bottom line is, most of my friends that drank are either fat or dead.
1: Yeah, or both.
2: Or both.
1: All right, before we let you go, this is what you get from Pedro. You get a ball of energy, and you get a lot of great personal inside stories, because when you're old like me and Pedro, we have been through a lot. We have met a lot of people and seen a lot of crap. And when it comes to the fight game, nobody more than PF, my man. So tell us once again, where can we hear you?
2: Poison Pen Pedro is on Sports Byline Saturdays and Sundays, 11 a.m. Pacific time. 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
1: And how about that? You can see his fly lid on YouTube. Yeah, one more
2: mention. You got the impeccable one in the other room. Listen, the boss's kid shouldn't be that good. This guy's impeccable. He's the greatest producer I've ever come in contact with in 41 years of radio.
1: He's impeccable.
2: Impeccable.
1: Impeccable.
2: That's right, the impeccable one.
1: With a CK. All right, I'm Rick Tittle. Come on back on Byline.

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2: I'm going to give you to the count of 10 to get your ugly, yellow, no good keister off my property.

0: If you're thinking about calling Rick Tittle, just put down that phone and shut your ugly face.
1: No, no, no, don't say that. Rick Tittle back with you coast to coast and around the world on the American Forces Radio Network. And it's our pleasure to welcome to the show the co-host of Bike Talk. It is Taylor Nichols. And Taylor Nichols is about to embark on something very ambitious. He is going to ride his bicycle from right here in San Francisco to see his 100-year-old dad in East Lansing, Michigan. And he's going to go from the Golden Gate to the Mackinac Bridge, which is way up there by them Upers. 4,000 miles in 2 months. Taylor, welcome to the show. What inspired this crazy tour?
2: Well, thanks very much for having me. I'm really looking forward to it. You know, my daughters live in San Francisco. I live down in Los Angeles. And my dad, my 101-year-old dad, as you said, lived in Michigan. And I've just been looking for a way to connect the generations and get a little time for myself on the road. So I started thinking about it and planning it. And, you know, usually when you plan a trip like this, you book a job or something like that. And I never booked a job, so now I'm doing the trip.
1: So what part are you dreading the most, like the Rockies and the weather or cobblestone streets or busy freeways? What are the ones that seem perilous right now on paper?
2: Well, definitely the part that worries me the most are the cars and having to deal with cars. I'm a little bit worried about leaving San Francisco, to be honest with you. I'm going to ride across the Golden Gate Bridge and then up along the coast, all the way past Fort Bragg and Eureka, all the way to Crescent City, and then to Oregon. Oh. And so I'm worried most about this first section, these first couple of days, partly because it's a weekend and partly because it's just more traffic, and I don't know the roads that well in this area.
1: Are you going to, like, stick to Highway 1? Are you going 5, 101? What are you doing?
2: I'm going to stick to Highway, to the 1 most of the way. Mm-hmm. I've been working with an organization called Adventure Cycling, which has bike routes mapped all over the country. And I'm using their routes as the guidepost. And they actually have turn-by-turn directions to keep you off really busy roads and put you on bike paths when you can and things like that. So they've been a really wonderful resource. And they partner with a group called Ride with GPS. And so therefore I can, you know, see it on my phone, on the GPS, and kind of know which route I'm going to take and what the elevation gain is and things like that.
1: And yet, with all that technology, not to be a, you know, naysayer, it's never been more dangerous because everybody's looking at their damn phone. So how do you attest for that?
2: Yeah, you just have to pray. You know, as you said in the introduction, I'm a co-host and a producer of a radio show and a podcast called Bike Talk. And we have a pretty big reach. And a guy named Abe Downey, who works for Craig Calfee and Calfee Design, your audience that are bikers will

0: Mel Kalfi. He's a real famous bike maker, but they are also a design company. And he reached out with a product that they have called the Space Bar, which is an LED light that lights up on the back of my bike and kind of shows cars to give me 3 feet as they pass. And it's been really wonderful. I used it last night coming into San Francisco, and it was really great because it's really bright. And so I'm hoping that that will wake people up and get them off their phones as they're driving on the 101 or the 1. And, you know, they should be looking at the scenery anyways rather than their phones.
1: In the 70s, I had a Schwinn with a 5-speed gear shift and, a stick shift and a banana seat. And if you wanted the fancy ones, those were called 10 speeds. Now they're road bikes. Is it because of the sort of the mountain bikes that they're no longer called 10 speeds?
0: Yeah. Well, we lost 10 speeds a while ago. Now it's, 18 speeds, 20 speeds, things like that. And, to be honest, gravel bikes are moving back in that direction. They have one cog in the front, one chain ring in the front rather than two or even three. But then in the back, they have maybe 11 different speeds. And people often say that their biggest speed is like the size of a dinner plate, which means you can go up any hill because you have such a low gear to get up the hill.
1: Now with e-bikes, last summer when I was in Boise, I rented a pedal assist e-bike, and I found that if I wanted to pedal really hard, the electricity kind of turned off, and then if I went really soft, it would go fast. And we see kids on these things, and I know they're supposed to be whatever under 30 miles per hour, but with on your show, what are some of the positives and negatives of the e-bike revolution?
0: That's a really wonderful question and an important one, because I think, and we think really strongly, that e-bikes are a game changer. They allow more people to ride bikes and multimodal transportation further. So you could easily go, across town, up some of the hills in San Francisco on an e-bike. But you're right, there is this proliferation now of e-motos, which are not really bikes, but e-motorcycles. And they go much faster than 28 miles an hour, have engines that are much bigger than 750 horsepower or whatever, whatever that category is. And they're also being ridden by children. And, there was a development recently where a mother had bought her 14-year-old son an e-moto, and he didn't have the proper training, and the bike was not registered, and he was riding it kind of recklessly, and he hit an 81-year-old Vietnam veteran and killed him. Mm. And the powers that be in the city where this happened have arrested the mother.
1: Wow.
0: Which is a very scary proposition, but it's just like if your kid got a gun and you didn't properly store the gun, the parent might be responsible for that also. So this is a real double-edged sword. We believe in e-motos and think that they have a place in the marketplace, but they have to be regulated. They have to be licensed. The driver has to be 16. You have to wear a helmet and all those kinds of things for an e-moto. But don't confuse an e-moto with an e-bike. That is much slower, much less powerful, but still really important in getting more people on bikes and getting them riding further.
1: So I asked you what parts you dread. I would guess maybe the parts that would be gravy, maybe the Great Plains, the Dakotas, less traffic, flat surfaces, places like that?
0: Yeah. I'm really looking forward to that. I'm going to camp a lot of the ways and stay in hotels when I can and need to. And I'm really looking forward to leaving Missoula, Montana area and heading east across Montana and across North Dakota and Minnesota. And that's an area of the country that I've not been to very much. I'm from the Midwest, from Michigan, obviously, where my dad lives. But I'm really looking forward to that sort of expansive, Montana is the big sky country, right? I'm looking forward to that sort of expansive landscape. And people often say that on a long tour like this, the first 2 weeks are difficult because you're kind of getting your sea legs and all that. And I will be over that hump by the time I get there. So I'm really looking forward to that.
1: when I was in high school, I think it was 1982, one of my teachers and his friend took their 10 speeds from California to New York, and they did a coast-to-coast bike ride to as an anti-abortion thing. They were trying to get the word out, like, don't get abortions. That was their deal, but they said they were taken in by so many families that, you know, especially in the Bible Belt, that agreed with what they were doing. But when they did camp, they just said, now this is 1982, they covered themselves with Ben Gay and just ached all night. So what about, you know, what about familiar,
0: I love that idea.
1: Yeah, friendly people, and then what about just, you know, that bike seat burning a hole up your backside?
0: Well, I'm a pretty big biker, so my butt is kind of used to the wear and tear of a bike seat.
1: Yeah.
0: So I'm not too worried about that. You know, it's kind of funny. Actually, the problem can be with your hands. Your hands on the handlebars take a real beating.
1: Wow.
0: And the nerves in your hands can be, you know, kind of abused by the constant pounding of the handlebars. So that's one thing that I'm worried about. But I, on Bike Talk, I have interviewed a lot of people that have done long bike trips, and they all say that just being on the bike really brings out the best in people around you, that people open their homes or their yards, and churches open their yards for you to camp. There's also an organization called Warm Showers, which is, you know, kind of a funky name, right? Not Golden Showers, but Warm Showers.
1: Oh, man.
0: And it's a group of bicycle enthusiasts who open their home to people who are traveling by bike. And I'm looking forward to meeting some of those people and staying in their yard or in their guest room or something and talking to them about why they open their home to people traveling by bikes, as well as getting a soft, comfortable bed for the night.
1: And then finally, we can follow along on something called the Strava app. Tell us about that, please.
0: Yep. Strava is an app that many skiers, runners, and bikers know. And, you know, you turn it on, and your GPS on your phone tracks where you've ridden. And it's really a wonderful app, Strava. And you can follow my bike ride or anyone's bike ride, even pros, you know, that are out racing, you know, doing training. You can follow their bike rides on Strava. So you can follow it on Strava. We're also going to talk about it a lot on Bike Talk, which is at biketalk.org for online listeners, or Spotify or Apple Music. But also, I'm going to use Ride with GPS, and you can follow it there. And I'm really looking forward to it. But as I get excited about this cross-country trip, I talk to people on our show who are riding across Africa. So there's really just all kinds of wonderful people out there doing great things on the bike, and I'm just doing one small little bit, you know.
1: You got to be careful you don't go to some, like, Walmart next to a strip club, and then people on Strava are like, what is he doing right now?
0: My wife. Yeah, what's he doing at the gentleman's club, right?
1: All right. Hey, everybody, follow along. Excuse me, Taylor Nichols. You can hear the enthusiasm on his voice. BikeTalk.org has all the info. Taylor, give us a call from Michigan when you get there, man. Safe travels.
0: I totally will. Thanks very much for talking with me. I enjoyed it.
1: All right, me too. We'll take a quick break, and we will come back on Sports Byline USA.

0: meantime, what you doing with your phone? Taking pictures?
1: No, I'm asking it questions.
0: Like what?
1: Hey, Bobo, do flowers have best friends?
2: I'm sorry. I'm afraid I don't know that.
0: Hey, follow me. I want to show you something. Look, flowers do have best friends.
1: Whoa.
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12: 24. I'm a pretty normal guy. I do one weird thing. I like to go in the women's room for number two. I've been caught several times and I have paid

0: Rick Tittle never eats beef jerky during any month that ends in November.
1: All right, thank you for that, everyone who tuned in. 1-800-878-PLAY is the number to call if you want to do it really quickly. As I do a Paul Harvey and a Rush Limbaugh scrunching up the thing. All right, the NFL schedule came out yesterday, and five teams have no primetime games, have no night games. As we stand. Now, if they all go undefeated, they'll get flexed. But they won't. The Dolphins, no primetime. None for the Titans. None for the Jets. None for the Cardinals. And no primetime games for my Raiders. And I think, oh, usually the Raiders. And I think, oh, wait, they were the worst team in football, literally. All these other teams suck, too. And you know what? I like it a lot because everything totally flipped in my childhood with that. And what I mean was that we used to have Monday night games, and the Raiders at one point were 11-1. That tells you how old I am. The Raiders were 11-1. They won. They were guaranteed to win Monday night, basically. Guaranteed over 90% chance to win Monday night. When they moved back to Oakland, they basically lose every Monday night, every Sunday night, every Thursday night. Thanksgiving, thank goodness they're not involved with that. They got their behinds wiped in Dallas one time. The Christmas games, they're playing on the Sunday after Christmas, so it's part of the matchup, but it's still a regular NFL Sunday. It just happens to fall then. So no night games, no holidays. And I say, good. The Raiders will open at home against Miami, which is the hometown team of Fernando Mendoza. And the Dolphins suck, so this will be a good opportunity. Well, Malik Willis, it's his brand new team. We'll see what happens there. But we have all summer to talk about it. Snoozer! All right, hey, speaking of snoozers, thanks for tuning in. And we will see you next time. My thanks to Gary Sinise. And who was the other big guy I had? Let me see. I had Gary Sinise, and I had whatever. He was great. See you next time.